0: cuts through the noise of a theologically shallow culture to recover something ancient, revolutionary, and life-changing. The love of God as Scripture actually describes it. Not a feeling, not a sentiment, a force so vast, so unconditional, so relentlessly personal that it will reframe everything you thought you knew.
1: I would like to give you 12 words that I hope you will never, ever forget. Here they are. What we think about God is the most important thing about us. Once again, what we think about God is the most important thing about us. I'll repeat that periodically through this message, because I want it riveted into your brain. You'll need it in this day in which there is a lot of sloppy and silly thinking about God. Matter of fact, if we have a low and inaccurate view of God, our worship will be shallow and skewed and dissatisfying. However, if we have a high view of God, and if it is true, our worship will be meaningful and pure, satisfying and deep. I'll go further. If we shape our thinking about God from the culture around us, our life will remain complicated and even become chaotic. But if we allow Holy Scripture to shape our thinking, God will emerge in our minds as He is, real, personal, meaningful, all-powerful. What we think about God is the most important thing about us. Tragically, not many people think that much about God. In fact, there are a few who don't do much thinking at all these days. I like the way one wag put it. God is a lot like my pastor. I don't hear from him during the week, and I don't understand him on Sunday. Maybe you feel that way. Today, I want you to understand him. I want him to become, well, real to you. He is at work, whether you see him or hear him or feel him, he is there. And as Francis Schaeffer once put it, he's not silent. He is at work in what you called tragedies, surprises, and unexpected events. He's at work when you began to doubt. He was not in any way out of control. What we think about God is the most important thing about us. Truth be told, the church of the 21st century has reached an all-time low water mark theologically. We have come into shallow waters biblically. This isn't a new realization. A.W. Tozer wrote of it 50 or more years ago. The church has surrendered her once lofty concept of God and has substituted it for one so low, so ignoble, as to be utterly unworthy of thinking, worshiping men and women. With our loss of the sense of majesty has come the further loss of awe and consciousness of the divine presence. We have therefore lost our spirit of worship and our ability to withdraw inwardly to meet God in adoring silence. How true is that? Adoring silence. We are beginning to learn about our Heavenly Father. One of the things we are learning is that he is not an old, doting, heavenly grandfather who sits around nodding and winking and handing out $20 bills for you to buy another video game. The God of the Scriptures is our awesome, holy, glorious, loving, heavenly Father. A great deal of difference when painted in that light. When you think about the love of God, it's necessary these days that we explain or define what it does not mean. God is not one who sits in his heaven nodding and saying, no matter what, anything goes because I love you. That wouldn't be love. That wouldn't be good for us. God is not saying, my love is so strong, so consistent, so deep, I'm willing to overlook any sinful thought, word, or deed you participate in. Doesn't matter. I love you. While I'm at it, he isn't saying, my love means that nothing you do will grieve me because I care so much for you. I don't even notice it when you walk away. That is not an accurate understanding, in spite of what you may have learned or been taught. We're going to discover today what it means to say that God is love. In 1 John chapter 4, we read a statement that is just three words, and you may have heard them throughout your religious life or spiritual life. 1 John 4, verse 7, verse 8, you will read, God is love. Verse 8 concludes with the three words, God is love. That means this, he personifies unconditional love. Love permeates who he is and everything he does. His love is spontaneous. It is sacrificial. It is consistent. It is self-giving. It is active. It is full of understanding, but it is not absent from his other characteristics. You see, not only does 1 John tell us that God is love, verse 8, as well as verse 16 of this fourth chapter, back in chapter 1, I want you to notice in verse 5, we read, this is the message we have heard from him and announced to you that God is light. There's another three words to compare or contrast with God is love. The one who is loving, consistently, unconditionally loving, is also the God of light. And you will read at the end of the verse, in him there is no darkness at all. That means not a trace of darkness. Not a touch, not a hint, not a particle of unholiness or impurity. God is holy. God is just. God is pure. God is full of splendor. God is light. We must keep these two thoughts in balance. The one who is love is also light. His love reaches out, seeks us, and desires us. His love tempers his justice and his righteousness. His love prompts his grace to us. His love must never be separated from his other characteristics. It is an attribute of our Heavenly Father, and so I would add to my statement another word. What we think about God's love is the most important thing about us. We're all members of a family. You came from a family. Perhaps you have married and come into another family as well. Perhaps you've never married or you're not now married. The point is we understand family. So we understand the love in a family. Let's take you who are married. Perhaps I should say those of us who are married. We who are married have relationship with another individual like no other person on this earth. We love them. We want to believe unconditionally. And sometime we will even say that. The fact is, our love has limits. And sometime as we have learned in these last few years, our love has to get tough. There are boundaries you don't cross, even though you are unconditionally loved. A wife would never say to her husband as he's on his way to a sales meeting in another city, "Hey, anything goes, sweetheart. No matter what you do, I love you." Whoa! Not anything goes. She says to him, in effect, "My love for you is deep, and I believe in you. Therefore, I know you'll remain faithful to me." There's a limit on that love, and it's balanced by the reminder that there needs to also be faithfulness. How about a parent's love for a child? Let's go there. We're all the children of someone. We have a father. We have a mother. Your mother or father may still be with you, maybe have gone, but you have a memory of being reared in the home of your parents. Leave 1 John and go to Hebrews chapter 12, back a few books. Hebrews 12 will talk about the love of a father, and you will see love at work in a surprising way. And it will help us understand and define love. Hebrews 12, verse 6. Those whom the Lord loves, he disciplines. Look at that. Wait a minute. Those whom the Lord loves, he disciplines? Absolutely. In fact, if you read further, and we will, that's how we know we are his sons. We are his daughters. For those whom the Lord loves, he disciplines. He scourges every son whom he receives. It is for discipline that you endure. God deals with you as with sons. Now look at the question. For what son, we could even add, what daughter is there whom his father does not discipline? If you are without discipline, of which all have become partakers, then you are illegitimate children. You're not really sons. Furthermore, we had earthly fathers to discipline us, and we respected them. Shall we not much rather be subject to the Father of spirits and lived? They disciplined us for a short time as seemed best to them, but he disciplines us for our good, that we may share his holiness. All discipline for the moment seems not to be joyful, but sorrowful. Yet those who have been trained by it, afterwards it yields the peaceful fruit of righteousness. I believe those were some of my mother's and father's favorite verses of Scripture. I've used those verses in the early years of rearing our children. Now, I have some funny stories I could tell you about quoting verses like that. And I would sometimes say, and I learned not to say it as a result of a story I'm going to tell you. I would sometimes say to one of our children, "You know, to discipline you right now hurts me more than it does you." They always gave me that, "Yeah, really, look." Well, one occasion, our youngest daughter, Colleen, and I were on the way up the stairs. She had disobeyed and disobeyed and disobeyed again and again. And I said, "Come here, young lady." We were on our way up the stairs and the tears started. No one could cry quite like Colleen. And on the way up the stairs, my father's heart began to sort of, well, yield a little. And I remember the verse of Scripture, "The one whom a father loves, he disciplines." So I get to the top of the stairs and I walk in the room and I close the door, and that's those big crocodile eyes at me and says, "Daddy, no." And I said, "You know what, honey? You need to know this hurts me as much as it hurts you." She said, "Daddy, I've got a great idea. Don't do it, and both of us will be happier." So I stopped saying things like that. The truth is, it does pain the Father. It does grieve the Lord when we walk away from him. He's saddened over the fact that we make a foolish decision and walk in the flesh. And he's our Father. He loves us. He cares about us deeply and profoundly, but his love doesn't exist as a solitary virtue. He's also just. He's righteous. He's holy. Let me show you an example of the Father's unconditional love. Deuteronomy chapter 7. I love this verse of Scripture. Deuteronomy 7, verses 6, 7, and 8. These words were spoken by Moses to the people of Israel, to the Hebrews. They have been through the wilderness. They are right on the verge of the promised land. He is delivering his swan song in this book of Deuteronomy. The word itself means second law. So it's a reiteration of the law. And he is assuring his people of the Father's love. Look at Deuteronomy 7:6. You are a holy people to the Lord your God. The Lord your God has chosen you to be a people for his own possession out of all the peoples who are on the face of the earth. Now the verse I love. The Lord did not set his love on you nor choose you because you were more in number than any of the peoples, for you were the fewest of all peoples, but because the Lord loved you and kept the oath which he swore to your forefathers, the Lord brought you out by a mighty hand and redeemed you from the house of slavery from the hand of Pharaoh, king of Egypt. Isn't that great? Why does the Lord love us? Because he loves you. Remember when your parent, back to parents again, remember when your parents would say, I want you to do that. You'd say, why? Because I said so. And it never seemed to make sense. And I find it right here. Lord, why do you love me? Because I said so. In fact, there's nothing about you that draws me to you. There's nothing all that impressive, and I've seen you at your worst. But because I choose to love you, that is the sovereign act of God allowing his mercy to overrule his justice. Knowing we deserve the worst, he provides the best. And the people of Israel could remember over and over again, it's because the Lord chose to love them. On your way toward the New Testament, stop off at Jeremiah. It's one of the great prophets of the Old Testament. Just after Isaiah, you will come to Jeremiah. Chapter 31, verse 3. Jeremiah 31, verse 3. Here we are. The Lord appeared to him from afar, saying, I have loved you with an everlasting love. Therefore, I have drawn you with loving kindness. I want to linger here just long enough to remind you of a hymn that was written based on this. George Wade Robinson, back in the 19th century, was so moved when he read verse 3, I have loved you with an everlasting love, that he wrote that hymn, Loved with Everlasting Love, led by grace that love to know. Gracious Spirit from above, thou hast taught me it is so. Oh, this full and perfect peace, oh, this transport all divine, in a love which cannot cease, I am his and he is mine. Cannot cease. We're getting close to unconditional here, aren't we? It cannot cease. Before I turn to anything further, some of you are resisting the thought because you've not known unconditional love as long as you can remember. Tragically, some of you don't remember your parents telling you they loved you. Maybe it's been a long time since someone, another adult, has told you that they love you. I'll never forget while I was a part of the leadership at Dallas Seminary, one of our profs had written a major work on the book of Leviticus. I mean, it was a mother of all books on Leviticus. Let me put it that. I mean, he wrote more about Leviticus than Moses knew. And we had a chapel service and we were honoring him, and I was so moved when I saw him standing there so humble, and the publisher was there, and everybody, student body, was sort of applauding, and I just stood up. And then people saw me standing up and realized I meant to, and so they stood up, and then they started applauding, and I walked up to the prof, and I threw my arms around him, and I could tell by his response that was a new thing, and I whispered in his ear, and I said, Dr. So-and-so, I want you to know how much I love you and respect you for your work. He wrote me a note that afternoon I wish I would have saved. I would be reading it right now because his words are much more eloquent than mine. He said, I want you to know that never in my adult life have I ever had another man to tell me he loved me. I was shocked. Shouldn't have been, but I was. I mean, I thought someone that brilliant, that capable, that

that's the last time. Gonna take you a long time to get back in my good graces. Shame on you. No. Look at it again. I have loved you with an everlasting love. In your darkest times, when you are, not only feel, but you are most unlovely, you really aren't all that loving to others. He would write you a note at that moment and tell you, listen, I love you right now. I love you. This morning, he says, I love you. I know all about your past. I know all of the things you have done, should have done, didn't do. I know the regrets. I know all the dark side. I know all the secrets. I love you. I love you, and I remind you of that today. Tonight, when you turn in, God is still saying, I love you. It's not a great thought. It's an everlasting love.

0: What we think about God is the most important thing about us. And today, Chuck Swindoll has given us something worth thinking about for the rest of our lives. God's love isn't sentimental, conditional, or fragile. It's everlasting, sovereign, and unshakable. And it's yours. 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
1: I came across a quote not long ago that I haven't been able to shake. It was from a man named John Allen, a Salvation Army saint who was near the end of his life. John made this shocking statement: "I deserve to be damned. I deserve to be in hell. But God interfered." That last part is worth repeating. God interfered. Wow, I love that more than I can say. Because that's the story of the cross. We were running hard in the wrong direction, and God stepped in. He didn't send a memo. He didn't offer a suggestion. He hung on a cross and bled and died and rose again. That's not a metaphor. That's history. And that interference has changed every life that's ever truly reckoned with it. Here's what keeps me up at night. Millions of people are still running the wrong direction, and they don't know it. They're busy. They're sincere. Some of them are sitting in church every Sunday, but they've never had a real, personal, life-altering encounter with the cross we proclaim. That's the whole reason Insight for Living exists. And here's what I want you to understand as we approach June 30th. When you send a gift to Insight for Living, God's Word doesn't just sit in a quiet studio. 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You are the one who sends it. 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The cross is going to reorient their entire life. Your gift makes that possible. Please don't wait. 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
6: It took me 4.5 years to get out of debt. It took time. It wasn't just going to happen instantly, and it may take time for couples to get into a better place financially. Be patient. Put honoring the Lord first. Put loving each other well second. Put making a difference in the world third, and start to orient your finances that way. It may not change radically overnight, but eventually you'll be on a very, very good path.
7: Well, that's Matt Bell, and he joins us today on Focus on the Family with Jim Daly. We're going to be exploring some healthy habits for your marriage with regard to finances. Thanks for joining us. I'm John Fuller.
8: You know, John, money can be a really touchy subject within marriage and within families. Mm-hmm. It's probably, it ranks right up there, number one, two, or three in the areas of marriage that couples really struggle with. So it's a very important topic. We come to this probably every couple of months. We try to do a program to help people with their finances. Let me rattle off some stats. Did you know about 40% of couples don't know their spouse's salary?
7: Oh.
8: Now, I probably know just about every NFL salary. what is Bo Nix of the Broncos making? But, that'd be an interesting question. Do you know more about the salary of sports figures and not your spouse, right? Another one, 28% of couples admit to hiding significant purchases or debt from their spouse. And I remember a story where a couple got married in their 20s. The woman had accumulated $250,000 of school debt.
7: Oof.
8: For a French literature degree.
7: Oof.
8: And and had not disclosed it to her fiancé and then husband. And that would be a rude awakening. Mm. There are practical biblical approaches to money. And I think the main point is simply good to be reminded of how we should manage that money.
7: Mm-hmm. Yeah, and it's great to have Matt Bell back with us. He's been here before. Our listeners really resonate with his insights. He's a personal finance writer and speaker, and he's the managing editor at Sound Mind Investing, and he and his wife Jude have three young adult children. Today we're going to be talking about a brand new book that he's written called Starting Strong, Discovering the Good That Money Can Do Through Your Marriage.
8: Matt, welcome back to Focus on the Family. Good to have you.
6: Thanks so much, Jim and John. It's a pleasure to be here.
8: You know, one of the most interesting things with financial folks, you know, planners, helpers, writers on the topic, most of them come from a place of pain. You're not born necessarily. Maybe you have an aptitude to accounting, I don't know. But most of the people that I've interviewed come from a period of time where they were in the hole and they had to figure it out. I really appreciate that. I think Dave Ramsey has that testimony. What's your prodigal story?
6: Well, it very much is just that, the prodigal son. I inherited $60,000 from an uncle when I was in my mid-20s. Had no idea he planned to leave me any money. An incredible gift, incredible surprise, and I really did have good intentions with that money when I received it. I thought this is a once-in-a-lifetime opportunity to do something amazing career-wise, and I love to play golf, I love to travel. I thought, how can I turn all of that into a career? So I created a newsletter for people to take golf vacations, and while it lasted, it was amazing. I got to play Pebble Beach, I got to play these great golf courses in southern Spain. It was everything I dreamed it could be, except profitable.
8: Yeah. Wow. It sounds like you're ahead of the tech curve on that. You could have had a following, an app. People would have paid you money to go play golf.
6: Well, keywords were could have.
8: Could have.
6: It didn't really work out all that well.
8: 20 years ahead of that one, right?
6: Yeah.
8: Yeah. Let me ask you this, Matt. If you would have invested that $60,000 in your 20s,
6: you would have had
8: $2 million by the time you were 65. Did you realize that?
6: Well, very painful to think about that, but you're exactly right.
8: Compounding interest is quite amazing, isn't it?
6: You sound like some of my friends.
8: No.
6: I have
8: talked to people that have given, you know, put $5,000 for their kids who were just born, and they've shown me the models at average rates of growth from the stock market. You would expect about $1 million when that 1 year old turns 65.
6: It's amazing what it can turn into
8: without putting any more into it.
6: But in my case, I took the $60,000 and transformed it into $20,000 of credit card debt.
8: Wow. Okay, now let's speak about that. The $20,000 of debt.
6: You've got to do a lot of things wrong to do that, and I was doing a lot of things wrong. But it was a huge wake-up call. It was very humbling to see that dream die, to see, you know, the guilt of squandering my uncle's hard-earned money and that sort of thing. So I moved home with my parents for 6 months, and I was really down for the first couple of months that I was out there. But God used it for great good. I mean, a friend of mine from college reached out and shared his faith with me. He had become a Christian a year after I graduated from college, and that was life-changing unto itself because it got me exploring matters of faith, and ultimately I placed my faith in Christ, which would have been plenty to come out of that experience. But I also really got interested in learning about money.
8: Yeah.
6: And I was amazed at how much the Bible says on this topic. And so I've been writing about it, speaking about it, learning about it ever more ever since then.
8: You know, Matt, it's a great insight. So this was your valley. You were 25, 24?
6: Yeah, mid-20s.
8: I mean, so you hit this valley of being in debt, $20,000.
6: Yeah.
8: This friend of yours from college calls.
6: Yeah.
8: He's just accepted Christ the year before. He starts sharing the Lord with you, I'm assuming.
6: Right. Yeah.
8: You're not repelled by that. You're intrigued, partly because I'm sure you're in a valley.
6: Yeah, absolutely. I was humbled. I was so humbled by that experience and so just kind of distraught and trying to figure out what is my life going to be about. I thought I knew, but clearly I didn't know. And so he was saying encouraging things like, God has a plan for your life. And that was very intriguing to me. So I began reading the Bible. I began going to church. I began learning. And I was just a sponge for all things related to matters of faith. And then I couldn't believe how much the Bible says about money. So the first church I went to has a stewardship ministry. I got involved in that and just loved that. So I loved seeing how God was using my pain, my values, as you said, my story, to start to help others. Because I'm not a guy that's always gotten the money thing right. I can relate to a person who's had trouble with money.
8: You know, I so appreciate that, though. But, you know, speaking to those who are listening or watching, I mean, that's a starting place when you're in that valley. Mm-hmm. So often that's where the Lord begins to turn your heart, right, and open your ears and eyes to what is true, the spiritual
6: Absolutely.
8: Things that are most important. you usually win those battles down in the gutter.
6: Yeah.
8: And not on the mountaintop. I mean, that comes later. Let me ask you this in terms of Scripture. Matthew 6:24 says you cannot serve both God and mammon. That's a very famous area of Scripture. How can we cultivate an attitude toward money that honors God? And let me add this too. In a culture that, you know, for the most part, needs are taken care of in Western civilization, not all of it, here in America, Canada, parts of Europe. So how do we even get our hands around what the Lord would want for us and what we think is being poor or being rich?
6: Yeah, well, the Bible never says that money is a bad thing unto itself. You know, the Bible doesn't say that money is the root of all evil. Some people think it does. It says the love of money is a root of all kinds of evil. And I think that's a really important distinction. So I think as we start to see that God's intentions for us are good, that he wants good things for us, and as we start to experience some of the worldly approaches to money and see that that's either not working or could be hollow if you do achieve some financial success, and you start to see, oh, the Bible says so many things about money, so many practical things about money, but God just wants us to put him first. And that's the thing. You can't serve both God and money. God needs to come first, and then money is used according to his principles for his purposes. That's the approach that tends to work really, really well.
8: So you and Jude, your wife, you're engaged, you're looking at the registry. Everybody's done that. Our registry may have been Target. I don't remember. but that's probably a true story, actually. But the you're looking at China.
6: Right.
8: That was nice.
6: Right. That was the source of our first disagreement.
8: Oh. Let me know. Yeah, tell me what happened with that and how it pointed to a little, you know, rub between the two of you.
6: Yeah, it's funny because we dated for 6 months and then we got engaged and things were going along really, really well. But then we started to register for gifts that we wanted other people to buy for us. It wasn't even our money we were spending. It was other people's money. But it was in that department store, walking these aisles of plates and cups and saucers, that we realized, oh, wow, we have very different views of what these things should look like. And, you know, it sounds so trivial, right? But yet it started to make me concerned. I mean, I'm very kind of minimalist. I like, you know, my parents were that way. And so I think I've adopted their views of design and art and what looks good. That's what I was drawn to. Very simple, you know, maybe plain white, you know, sturdy would be good. It's going to last a long time. But she grew up, Jude grew up in a home where there was a set of dishes on display, very formal gold-rimmed dishes, and their everyday plates had a floral design. Floral really works against my instincts.
8: Taking up way too much space.
6: Yes. And so I started to think, oh, wow, we're so different in this area. I never noticed. And so I started to think, oh, what other things in my life are going to have floral designs on them? And it started to be a little bit fearful. But, you know, it's a funny anecdote, but really it pointed to the need to have lots of conversations and try to come together. And I think over the years I've kind of moved toward her and she's moved toward me on design issues. So we've come together. But that was the first example of, wow, we're really on different pages on something.
8: That's great, Matt. What was your second argument? No, I'm kidding. I'm kidding. You don't need to answer that question. Let me mention this, though, talking about arguments. According to one study from Fidelity, the resource management firm, rather large, they say as many as 25%, that's one in four couples, call money their most significant relationship challenge.
6: Yeah.
8: So that's a big number.
6: Yeah.
8: And it probably, if you look across the arc of decades of marriage, it doesn't go down typically.
6: Yeah.
8: It still rests in bubbles one, two, or three. What's happening with those couples?
6: Yeah, I think initially when couples come together in marriage, what's happening there is that, you know, people don't enter marriage with a blank slate. We all bring something into our marriage. We bring stuff into our marriage. We bring how we saw our parents deal with money into our marriage that we may not even realize the degree to which it still works on us, but we bring that. That's a big factor. We bring our hopes and dreams around money that might be very different from our spouse. We bring certain early experiences we've had with money. In my case, I had a lot of debt, and that was a very traumatic experience. And we bring very different temperaments into marriage. And these things don't naturally just fit together. And so that's a source of a lot of friction and a lot of having to work things out early in marriage. But then as time goes on, I think people, it's a failure to communicate.
8: Mm-hmm.
6: I mean, as you mentioned, people don't even know what their spouse earns for a living. that's just a failure to communicate. So just more communication around money and most things would probably help.
8: Mm-hmm. Yeah, for sure.
7: Yeah, along those lines, Matt, Jim mentioned this couple that got engaged and married, and she had no disclosure about sort of where she was at with her debt. You advocate full disclosure about all of that for
6: That's
7: couples
6: right.
7: that are getting married or have recently married.
6: Yeah.
7: What's the importance of that?
6: Yeah, I advocate full financial disclosure before marriage and complete ongoing financial transparency after marriage. You don't want to be surprised when you get married at what you're actually married into with all this debt, because I really believe, you know, the vision for marriage in the Bible is oneness. It's unity. And so if one spouse was really wealthy before marriage, now, once you're married, you're both very wealthy. If one spouse had a lot of debt before marriage, when you come together in marriage, now you both have a lot of debt. There's a great story that I have from my past where a couple that I know, Scott and Karen, she brought $50,000 of non-mortgage debt into their marriage. He called it a reverse dowry.
8: and he had, that is so true.
6: He had a great attitude about the whole thing, though, because she would always say early in their marriage, oh, my debt is keeping us from doing this or that. My debt, I feel so bad about my debt. And he would always correct her and say, it's not your debt, it's our debt. Mm. And I think that's a really bold act of leadership, act of love, to take that perspective. So I just want there to be no surprise. I want there to be full disclosure, maybe not on your first date, but as things start to get serious in a relationship, it seems to be headed toward marriage. Now let's understand, how much are we each earning? How much do we have in savings? Are there any traumatic stories in our background around money? And then ongoingly, everybody, both parties, should have access to all the finances.
7: Yeah, yeah, and a surprising number of people never have the conversations.
6: Yeah.
7: Well, we're trying to encourage you to have the conversations today on Focus on the Family with Jim Daly. Our guest is Matt Bell, and we're talking about a newly published book called Starting Strong, Discovering the Good That Money Can Do in Your Marriage. Get a copy from us here at the ministry when you stop by focusonthefamily.com/broadcast.
8: And Matt, what are some ways that couples can create that financial unity? What are some practical tools they can use?
6: Yeah, one of the things is simply having conversations about the past. You know, how were you raised around money? That's really big. There was one couple that I tell the story of in the book where they were on some fun outing to Wrigley Field in Chicago. What can't be fun about that? Mm-hmm. You're just at this great ballpark. But some of the topic of money came up, and it closed the conversation down because he found out that she was carrying a balance on a credit card, and that to him was an absolute no-no. And so it was a troubling, difficult conversation, but it also opened up the door to more conversations where they gained a much greater sense of empathy and understanding of each other's background. He grew up in a very stable household. There was always money for vacations and groceries. She grew up single-parent household where money was always tight. She had gotten acclimated to using credit cards, but in realizing he really didn't like that, she quickly paid off her balance, and he, by the same token, gained some empathy for the difficulty with which she was raised with a single parent household.
8: That field level ticket at Wrigley might be $128.
6: You might want to start
8: there, but anyway, no, I mean, that's part of it, is that communication. You know, let me go back for a moment to that opening comment I gave of a situation. Was a true situation where this young man and woman were getting married. Mm. She had not disclosed her school loans of $250,000 for a 4-year degree.
6: Wow. Mm.
8: And, you know, then they're married and that came forward. And how would you go about, as the spouse has no debt and that's never come up? And this is an off-the-wall question for you. But what do you say at that point? You're already married now. She's disclosing this, and you say, okay, there's only one option. We've got to create a financial plan that pays that down.
6: Yeah.
8: But wow.
6: Yeah. And hopefully that's it, that they're both on that same page, that, hey, we're in this together now, so let's tackle this together. It may take time. It may mean dying to certain dreams, or at least the timing of certain dreams, but we're in this together, so let's get really committed to getting out from under. And the story I mentioned of the couple where she had $50,000 of non-mortgage debt, they saw the blessing of not buying a house when all their friends were buying a house. They saw the benefit of waiting, even though they sometimes, and by the way, they were giving generously throughout that time.
8: Huh.
6: And she told the story very candidly about how sometimes she felt like, boy, if we didn't give so much, we'd be able to get out of debt so much faster. But they saw God's blessing in it, because ultimately when they did get out of debt, they realized that they would have bought a house at a very difficult time, or at the market high.
8: Right.
6: And today, given what happened eventually at that point, the market had declined quite a bit, they probably would have been underwater on a house that they bought then.
8: Anybody else have that gift? Buying at the high point and selling at the low point? I'm good at that. So, hey, Matt, what about the common question about combined accounts? And if we have combined accounts, how do I get him a birthday present? He's going to know about it.
6: Right.
8: Or, you know, something like that, keeping separate accounts, maybe the both of them work, and they just decide, let's keep separate checking accounts rather than a joint checking account.
6: Yeah, I would strongly encourage joint accounts because that fosters transparency and teamwork and unity. But in terms of buying a gift, you could do something as simple as withdraw some cash from an ATM, so now there's no record that's readily apparent of where a gift was purchased, so there can be a surprise doing something as simple as that.
8: Yeah, that's good. I mean, one of the problems is when people hear the word budget, you go, ugh.
6: For sure.
8: And especially the budget meeting. Let's set one up. And, you know, it's going to take a little bit of work, a little bit of pain.
6: Yeah.
8: But how do you reverse that attitude that couples might have at the early stage of dating or marriage,
6: right,
8: for sure?
6: I think a budget is the single most powerful tool anybody can use to manage money well. And we're stewards of God's resources, the Bible teaches us. So doesn't it just make sense, you know, if we're running a business, we're running an organization, we're going to watch over the finances, we're going to have a plan, we're going to have a budget. A family, a household, is a small business, and so we're managing God's resources. We need a tool to manage that effectively. You know, a lot of people think, they talk about a budget as something you go on, like a diet, or they think about it as being about less. It's about being obsessively spending as little as possible. But a budget is really, I like to tell people, about more. It's about having more knowledge of what's happening with your finances so that you can be more intentional in your use of money so that you ultimately have more for the things that really matter. So people hearing that might have to take it on faith, but if they will just try a budget for about 30 days and start to get used to that habit, I think they will see so much good, so many blessings that come from it.
8: You know, your book, Starting Strong, has many gold nuggets in it. The one that caught me as maybe the mother load is this idea that normally we start with expenses, savings, and then giving.
6: Yeah.
8: And you say flip that, start with giving.
6: That's right.
8: That's an amazing thought. I'd never thought of that. I mean, I did it the traditional way.
6: Yeah, it's very countercultural. You know, I tell people in a variety of workshops, if you take nothing out of this workshop today, take this. The order with which you use money will make all the difference. And with a married couple, it'll make all the difference in their finances. It'll make all the difference in their marriage. And so think about it. There's only a few things you can do with money. You can spend it. You can use it for debt payments. You can save it. You can invest it. You can give it away. And that's the order that our culture teaches us in countless ways, both overt and subtle. We're taught to spend first. We're making, you know, $80,000 a year. That means you can live here. You can drive that. You can wear this brand of clothing. When spending comes first, debt is just a given, I've found. And if any money is left over, some might be saved, invested, and given away. But typically, there isn't much left over. So if we flip that, you know, the Bible says, honor the Lord with your wealth, with the first fruits, the first portion of all of thy increase, one version of the Bible says. So if we flip that equation on its head and we say, we're going to honor the Lord with the first portion by giving to his work in this world. We're going to give first. Then we're going to save a portion, because the Bible says in the house of the wise are stores of choice food and oil, but a foolish person devours all that they have. Then we're going to invest a portion for the future. And then we're going to decide, we're going to see how much we can afford to spend on housing and clothing and vacations and all the rest. And along the way, we're cautious to not become enslaved to creditors, as the Bible warns. That if people will do that, it sounds so simple. It's so practical. It's so effective. It's so biblical. And yet it's so rarely practiced. Mm. But if people will do that, it will serve them so well.
7: Yeah. So is it 10%? Is it 5%? How do I determine that I'm going to start by giving first?
6: Yeah. And that's a fair question, because I think people need guardrails. They need some guidance about that. And so the Old Testament teaches very clearly a tithe or a tenth part, 10% of income. That's a starting point. In the New Testament, Matthew 23:23, Jesus seems to affirm the tithe. And yet every example in the New Testament goes beyond it. You got Zacchaeus giving half. You've got the widow giving all. And that's what Jesus did with the laws, is he made them, he changed them from letter of the law adherence to spirit of the law. And I just think it makes sense to use that as a helpful biblical starting point.
8: You know, so many people I talk to, couples that recount their early years, and they'll say often, those were great years, but we didn't have a bed. We didn't have a couch. Yes. We didn't have a table. That was Gina.
9: You didn't have a table, right?
8: We had no furniture because I had just gotten back from Japan a couple of years before. I said, we can make a futon, you know, we'll just throw blankets down until they're soft. So buy three or four blankets, that becomes your mattress. And then here we go. So, you know, that part of that struggle is actually part of building your memory together.
6: Yeah.
8: You know, the sweetness of all that when
6: that's
8: it was
6: right.
8: tough.
6: Yeah, absolutely. When you're starting out, that's why it's so important with all these things we're talking about to get these things right from the beginning, because life is only going to get busier and maybe God's going to bless you more financially. And so if we establish these priorities early in our marriage, we're going to serve the Lord. As for us and our household, we will serve you, Lord. We're going to base our decisions, our marriage and our finances on the solid rock of God's word. We're going to, you know, use money in a way to love each other well, to strengthen our marriage and to glorify God and to make the difference in the world that God intended when he brought us together in marriage. Make these decisions early. And, you know, you're mentioning kind of the early, many people experience that sort of early difficulties and financially in their starting out years. John Rockefeller, you know, one of the wealthiest people that ever lived, he said, I never could have tithed on my first $1 million if I hadn't tithed on my first salary, which was $1.50 a week.
8: Wow.
6: And I think there's an important point. There's an important point for kids there, teaching kids about generosity, and an important point for our marriages. Let's start there and let's see how God blesses that over time. And I think I feel very confident that he will.
8: You know, the most common thing, Matt, right here at the end, and we'll continue if you can stick with us, we'll keep going. But the most common thing, I think, is if you only knew the mountain I faced. Mm-hmm. You know, I can barely scrap by. Mm-hmm. How often is it that you look at somebody's finances in that consulting role? Mm-hmm. And it's really perspective over everything. It just means you can't do certain things. Can you pay your rent or your mortgage?
6: Yeah.
8: Can you buy groceries? Can you take care of transportation?
6: Right.
8: And then beyond that, it kind of ends up being wants, right?
6: Yeah.
8: I mean, there are probably other things. You might have medical issues. Yeah. I get all that. And everything's unique. But what's that rhythm that you normally see with young couples where, you know, the advertising world has done a number on us, and we think we need those shoes, we need that coffee, we need whatever.
6: Right.
8: And in fact, you don't.
6: Yeah. I just encourage couples to live countercultural lives and to take their cues from the Bible. It will be a countercultural life. It'll be a life that isn't what your friends are necessarily doing or what you see on social media, but it will be a good life. So base your decisions on what the Bible teaches us about money. You know, get those decisions right early on. Make those convictions something that's really clear from the beginning of your marriage. Some couples do really, really have significant financial struggles, and God's going to meet them there. There's compassion for that. We're not about legalism and legally, you know, legalistic adherence to certain teaching in the Bible. But I think if people will orient their use of money around what the Bible teaches and be convicted by and motivated by what it teaches, and to make those distinctions between needs and wants, because a lot of times wants can morph into needs very easily. But if we orient things financially and otherwise around a biblical approach, over time, it will work well. It took me 4.5 years to get out of debt. That's, you know, it took time. It wasn't just going to happen instantly. And it may take time for couples to get into a better place financially. Be patient. Put honoring the Lord first. Put loving each other well second. Put making a difference in the world third. And start to orient your finances that way. It may not change radically overnight, but eventually you'll be on a very, very good path.
8: Oh, that's a good word, Matt. And like I said, let's keep going and come back next time and continue the discussion. I think that'd be a great thing to do. It'd be a lot of help for, again, young couples particularly, but good advice for everybody. So we'll continue to talk about practical budgeting ideas next time and maybe go a little deeper in the practical side. And let me turn to the listener. I encourage you to get a copy of Matt's great book, Starting Strong, Discovering the Good That Money Can Do Through Your Marriage. And we'd love to get that into your hands for a gift of any amount. If you can send just anything, we'll send it to you as our way of saying thank you for being part of the ministry. It's one of those programs. If you can't afford it because you're that strapped, this is something we need to give to you. Mm-hmm. So call us. We'll trust others. We'll give a little more to offset that, but give us a call. Don't be embarrassed. We'll get it out to you to help you in your struggles with managing money.
7: 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I'm John Fuller, inviting you back next time as we continue the conversation with Matt Bell and once again help you and your family thrive in Christ.
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13: Believer who wants to stay, let him stay and grace his life and the life of your children with your blessing that comes from God. Well, what if he wants to go? Let him go because God has called you to peace. Who will witness to him? Don't worry about that. You have no idea that you're even the instrument. God knows, and God will do it in his way.
14: Welcome to Grace to You with John MacArthur. I'm your host, Phil Johnson.
15: As society continues to reject Scripture and redefine what it means to be joined in marriage, the institution of marriage is at risk of losing all meaning in our culture. So how should you respond to those threats, and how can you have a marriage that will not only flourish, but also serve as a testimony of your faith in a loving and holy God? John MacArthur is answering those questions in his series titled Restoring Marriage. Today's lesson spells out how your marriage can honor God and help lead others to salvation. So now, if you're able, turn in your Bible to 1 Corinthians chapter 7 as John begins today's lesson.
13: Divine guidelines for marriage. Divine guidelines for marriage. 1 Corinthians 7, 8 to 16. And last time we looked at verses 1 to 7. And we saw in verses 1 to 7 general principle regarding marriage. And what Paul said by way of a brief summary is this. Marriage is normal. Marriage is for the majority. So there is the general principle. Marriage is normal. Singleness is the exception. It's a gift of God. If you have it, then it's something you ought to hold to and cherish as a special gift from God. Now, he takes that principle in verses 8 to 16 and applies it to four groups. Four groups. First group is the single people. Second group is the people who are married, and both are Christians. Third group, those married to an unbeliever who wants to stay. Fourth group, those married to an unbeliever who wants out. I say then to the unmarried and especially to widows, it is good for them if they abide even as I. It's good to be single. If you're a bachelor, that's good. If you're a maiden who's never been married, that's good. If you're a widow or a widower, that's good. There's nothing wrong with that. And good means beneficial, excellent, and just good. Second group. And here comes practical advice to those who are married to a Christian. This includes most of us. We have Christian husbands, Christian wives. Now, what does he say to us? Verse 10 and 11. Unto the married I command, yet it isn't I, but the Lord, let not the wife depart from her husband. And here he's simply saying Jesus already had something to say about it. Matthew 5:32, Matthew 19:9, and Mark 10, 11, and 12. All three of those passages, our Lord Jesus Christ says, stay married. Do not divorce. Notice, it says at the end of verse 10, let not the wife depart. The word depart is a technical term for divorce. Don't divorce your partner. You say, well, why would two Christians want to divorce? Well, in Corinth, you see, they were saying, well, celibacy is the only way to go. Once you become a Christian, you got to drop all the physical part and you've got to devote yourself to Christ. We will now divorce and separate and give ourselves to Christ. He says, forget it. Don't do that. Don't divorce. There is no divorce tolerated among Christians. Now, let me add a footnote, very important footnote. Paul here is not dealing with a case of adultery. That is foreign to his discussion. In cases of adultery, listen to me, divorce was allowed among Christians. So we've seen the single people and those married to a Christian, group three. Those married to an unbeliever who wants to stay, verses 12 to 14. Now, what happens in this situation is, let's say you've got a lady, and she says, you know, I've become a Christian, and my husband is an out-and-out pagan. What do I do? Can I divorce him and marry a nice Christian man? That's a fair question. And then further, look at this. Look at back at chapter 6, verse 15. This is what Paul had been teaching. Listen. Don't you know that your bodies are the members of what? Christ. Shall I then take the members of Christ and make them the members of a harlot? God forbid. What? Know you not that he who is joined to a harlot is what? One body. For two saith he shall be one flesh, but he that is joined to the Lord is one spirit. Now, remember what we said about that? The Christian is one with Christ, right? The Christian is a member of the body of Christ. If a Christian joins himself to a harlot, he defiles Christ, right? Can you see how the Corinthians would say, well, look, if I'm a member of Christ, if I'm one with the Lord, and I join myself to my pagan husband, am I defiling Christ? You see? That reasoning is possible. Wouldn't this be a defiling thing? If I would continue in this marriage, here am I, a member of Christ, joining myself to a member of Satan, am I not being defiled? Man, I got to get out of this thing. And maybe some very conscientious people really felt that way. Maybe they really did. What about a mixed marriage? What about it? Well, and there are several things to think about in a mixed marriage. Number one, mixed marriages are forbidden when they can be prevented, right? Verse 39 at the end says, if you're going to marry, marry only in the Lord. So the idea of a Christian marrying a non-Christian is totally in disobedience to Scripture. But what happens if you're already married and one gets saved? What does he say? Do I have to throw him out? What about it? Well, look at verse 12. to the rest, that is, to those who are in mixed marriages, speak I, not the Lord. In other words, I'm not quoting Christ anymore. There is no previous instruction in the Gospels. Not that it isn't revelation. It is. To the rest speak I, not quoting the Lord, if any brother has a wife that believes not, not a Christian, but she is pleased to dwell with him, let him not divorce her. If you have an unsaved wife and she wants to stay, let her stay. Let her stay. And the woman, verse 13, who has a husband that believes not, if he be pleased to dwell with her, let her not leave him. God doesn't want everybody getting saved and saying, well, goodbye, Charlie, that's it for us. Go out and find myself a nice Christian fella. No, no. You know, it was bad thing in the early years of Christianity that the Christians were accused of destroying family relationships. A lot of pagan husbands were really uptight about their wives getting saved. You know, for a woman to change religion without her husband was unthinkable. But it was happening. And one of the things I was reading in one of the ancient historians, Tertullian, was commenting on it. One of the things that the pagan husbands made a big issue out of was the holy kiss. And maybe the early church got a little carried away with the holy kiss. And one husband said, I don't want my wife going out spending all night at nocturnal convocations and paschal solemnities, creeping into prisons to kiss martyrs. Well, so there were some things that were upsetting, and I'm sure some Christians who didn't behave wisely had some problems in their mixed marriages. It would be difficult not to sympathize with some pagan husbands and pagan wives whose partners were not behaving as they should. But he says, look, if you have a partner who doesn't believe but wants to stay, don't divorce. Let him stay. Let him stay. You say, but wait a minute. Won't I get defiled? Won't this union defile me? Well, let's find out. Look at verse 14. Very interesting. For the unbelieving husband is sanctified by the wife, and the unbelieving wife is sanctified by the husband. Now, wait a minute here. You know something, folks. Not only is the believer not contaminated, but what happens? The very opposite. You say, well, will I be defiled by the unbeliever? No, he'll be sanctified by you. Fantastic. Instead of a Christian being defiled or made unholy, the unbeliever is actually made holy. Sometimes I ask a person, I say, do you come from a Christian home? No. No, I'm the only Christian there. Do you know how many Christians it takes to make a Christian home? One Christian. Say, what do you mean? Everybody else in the house is sanctified by your presence. Did you know that? You say, John, what do you mean by sanctified? That's a very strong word. I know it's a strong word. Sanctified means set apart. Holy. You say, but what's it saying here? Well, it isn't saying that the guy is automatically converted. It's not saying if a husband doesn't believe, he's saved anyway, just because he's married to a Christian. No. No, it isn't saying that, and it isn't saying an unbelieving wife is saved automatically just because she's married to a Christian husband. Well, what does the word sanctified mean? Well, this is what we call matrimonial sanctification. And what do you mean by that? Well, that's just a term to distinguish it from spiritual and personal sanctification. You become set apart unto God and holy when you believe in Christ. But just having been in a home or living in a home where somebody is a Christian has a sanctifying influence. Paul doesn't mean that the unbeliever is automatically made a Christian by marriage, but what he does mean is that the marriage is benefited and that everybody in the house reaps the benefit. It's a blessed thing for an unbeliever to be married to a Christian. Let it stay that way. Christian, if your partner wants to stay, let him stay and sense the blessing of God. Who knows? But what that sanctifying matrimonial grace might lead to saving grace, right? Now, Paul goes a step further, kind of supporting his point. He gives a little argument in reverse here. He says, else were your children unclean, but now are they holy. He's saying, if you were defiled by an unbeliever, then your children would be products who were defiled, right? And apparently, that's what some of the Corinthians are saying. You know, man, my husband is not saved. We've got to stop all sex relations. You know, we might have a half-breed. That's right. A half-Christian, half-pagan child. See? Well, what are we going to, you know, we have, my husband is not a Christian. I can't subject my children to that pagan influence. Wait a minute. They'll be defiled. No, no. He says, look, here's a simple fact. Paul lays it down. Now are your children what? Holy. Your children, same word as sanctified. It should be translated the same as the earlier sanctified. Your children are sanctified by the same grace, short of salvation, but nevertheless a kind of gracious life, and the blessing of God is attendant on them. And if it's true that your children are sanctified and not unclean, then his reasoning goes backwards. It's true also that your spouse is also sanctified. Don't worry about being in a pagan home from that standpoint. If you're the only Christian there, God says that's a Christian home. So if you're married to an unbeliever and they want to stay, let them stay. Let them stay. Because that's to their benefit. Fourth group. And this will pick up everybody that hasn't been covered. Those married to unbelievers who want to go. Some of you have that problem. You got an unbelieving partner and he can't stand your Christianity and he wants out. Verse 15. But if the unbelieving depart, fight him. Is that what it says? Don't let him go. Ooh, we'll give him the gospel. Is that what it says? It says what? Let him go. You say, John, don't talk to me. Call up heaven, you know. It's right there. If the unbelieving depart, let him go. In other words, this is where the unbeliever initiates the divorce. Let him go. Don't fight the divorce. Don't go to court and fight them. Just let it go. If he wants out, let him go. The word depart refers again to divorce. It is a technical term for divorce. The unbeliever divorced the believer, and the believer is told, let him go. Don't fight it. You say, don't fight it, but what happens to me when he's gone? I'm stuck for life. There's no adultery, and I can't handle that. No, you're not stuck for life. Look at verse 15. If the unbelieving depart, let him depart. A brother or a sister is not under what? Bondage in such cases. Do you know what? You are what? Free. Free from what? From bondage. The bondage of what? The only bondage that marriage has reference to. The bond of marriage. You're free. Free to what? Free to remarry. That's what he's saying. You are free to remarry. You are no longer under bondage. And the word bondage is the word that's used in Romans 7:2. When it talks about marriage being bound by the law to a husband, marriage is bondage in Paul's vocabulary. And here he's saying you are free from that marriage. You say, yes, but my, you certainly couldn't remarry. Why? Doesn't say that. When God wants to say you can't remarry, he says it. Verse 11, if she departs out of a Christian marriage, she must remain what? Unmarried. But here, if the unbeliever departs and he gets the divorce, a brother or a sister is not under bondage in such cases. So the marriage is ended. You see, desertion is like adultery in its effect. It disrupts the tie. Don't fight it. Let him go. Why? You say, why let him go? Because God has called us to peace. You know, one of the benefits of being a Christian is to have a peaceful life. The peace of God. The gracious life. And you know that there's nothing that God needs less than constant fighting, tension, frustration, and turmoil in a home. A fighting, angry, quarreling home is not God's objective. Nor, people, is marriage primarily a foundation for evangelism. Well, I'm going to hang on to that guy until he gets saved. You know, you'll just drive him right out. He wants to go, let him go. Let him leave rejecting Christianity, not hating you. But there's going to be one objection, because some conscientious Christian is going to say, now listen to me. If I do that, if I let him go, I lose the opportunity to see him saved. If I let him go, who's going to bring him to Christ? I lose the opportunity to bring him to Christ in salvation. So Paul deals with that in verse 16. He says this, for what do you know, O wife, whether you're going to save him? Or how do you know, old man, whether you're going to save your wife? Don't go on that premise, because you don't know that. He's not saying here, keep them so you can save them. He's saying, let them go because you have no guarantee you will. And in the meantime, you will destroy the peace that God intends to give. Let them go. Who saves people? Who does? God. And one thing that God has never really needed is quarrelsome, tension-filled, angry, hostile homes in which to save people. He doesn't really need that. He can do it without it. Let him go. Marriage is not primarily an instrument of evangelism. And to cling to a marriage which the unsaved is determined to end will only lead to terrible tension. It is God who saves. Paul answers the question, doesn't he? What if you're single? Is that good? Good. Be single. God's given you a gift. Be single. Use it for his glory. But if you burn, get married. Well, what if you're married to a Christian? What do? Stay married to him. Fulfill that marriage to the very limits, physically and in every way. Well, what if you're married to an unbeliever who wants to stay? Let him stay and grace his life and the life of your children with your blessing that comes from God. Well, what if he wants to go? Let him go because God has called you to peace. But who'll witness to him? Don't worry about that. You have no idea that you're even the instrument. God knows, and God will do it in his way. But what is the upshot of all of this? I can only say it in closing like this. Whatever God has given you as your marital state, accept it as his will and maximize it for his glory. I could only think of one song when I was kind of wrapping my thoughts up. You know what it was? It was this. My life is yours, God. Here's my response. Have thine own way, Lord. Have thine own way. Thou art the potter. What? I am the clay. Mold me and make me after thy will. That's all. If you've chosen to make me single, that's good. If you've chosen that I should marry, that's good. If you've chosen that I should be married to an unbeliever who wants to stay, that's good. If you've chosen that I should marry and I'm married to an unbeliever who wants to go and he goes, that's good because I am free and maybe God has another for me. I don't know what God wants for you. But I know this, that his will is purposeful and will be fruitful as we abide in it. We're going to close in a minute with just prayer. But I want to say this. We assume when we teach the Word of God that the Spirit of God just sort of picks up the words and carries them to your heart and that he sort of does a planting work. We were out yesterday digging holes in the ground and sticking plants in. And I thought about the Holy Spirit, how he just takes the word and plants it. And I know that he's done that in your life today. And maybe in response to what he's doing, you're feeling some things inside. And you're saying, you know, I want to say, God, your will, your will, your will. If you need to pray, seek counsel about that. Maybe you just say, hey, I'm one of those unbelievers who needs to get on in. I've sensed some of the grace that kind of flows around Christians, and I'd like to be a part of it. Whatever the need of your life, if you're willing to say to the Lord, you have your way with me, whatever you want, we'd love to help you, pray with you, get you going the right direction. Let God have his way in your life today, that he might bear the fruit that he wants to bear through you to his glory. Thank you, Father, for with clarity and practical insight instructing us, and we do pray that we would be obedient to your will in all things, and we'll praise you in Jesus' name. Amen.
15: You're listening to Grace to You, the Bible teaching ministry of John MacArthur. Today's lesson is part of John's series titled Restoring Marriage. Well, friend, clearly the topic of this study has provoked plenty of controversy in recent years, and it still does. We asked John what Christians should keep in mind in defending what Scripture says about marriage. And here's what John said.
16: Well, let's be honest. Marriage is not under attack anymore in the culture. The war is over. It's not under attack. It's been conquered. Marriage has been conquered in our culture. Marriage is not an issue. In fact, there's probably more disdain from the younger generation in this culture for marriage than there's ever been in the history of our country. They don't even consider marriage unless there's some maybe lingering traditional reason for it. Most people cohabit.

0: say anything at all about marriage. In the first place, so many of their churches are filled with young people who aren't married, and other people who are divorced. Many of the young people that are in their churches are single, but they once were married, or they're living with somebody, or they were living with somebody. And there's this sense that we don't want to tamper with that because we're trying to win them over. We want to be, you know, this is more of this pragmatic approach to the church, which says we want you to like us, and so we don't want to offend you. And wow, if we start nailing immorality, sexual immorality, homosexuality, if we start elevating marriage and the sanctity and the beauty and the purity of marriage, we're going to drive the millennials and the young people away. But this is the opposite of what the church needs to do. It needs to rise up and proclaim God's design for marriage. The only hope for this culture is really families, godly families. They're the only hope for any kind of return to God, return to blessing for a nation. So that's why we're doing this series, Restoring Marriage.
1: 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By the way, it translates to 800-554-7223. Now for the entire Grace to You staff, I'm Phil Johnson with a question for you. Could you be a social revolutionary and not even realize it? Consider that in John MacArthur's lesson called Christians and Social Revolution. That comes your way tomorrow. Don't miss the next half hour of Unleashing God's Truth, one verse at a time, on Grace to You.
2: Purpose requires alignment. A lot of times we as born-again believers, we want God's promises, but not His process. We want the blessing, the favor, the purpose, but we skip the obedience that prepares us for what He has for us. It's kind of like trying to build a puzzle and not looking at the picture on the box. It really helps when you do that. So you keep forcing pieces together, but nothing fits because you're ignoring God's design. Jeremiah 29:11, I know the plan I have for you, to give you a hope and a future. Notice God already has a plan. The question is, are we following it? Because purpose isn't discovered by chasing everything that looks good. It's found by walking with God daily. That means trusting Him when you can't trace Him, obeying Him when it's uncomfortable, and letting Him direct our path. Because when our life aligns with God's purpose, there's peace, clarity, and direction. So let's stop asking God to bless our plans and ask Him to help us align with His.
3: Hey, this is Junior Ziegler from the Bridge Community Church in Chicagoland. Consider this. I don't know who said it, but one of my favorite quotes is, "You have two ears and one mouth." There's something significant to that ratio. I love that. We should do twice as much listening as we do talking. I mean, imagine a world that talked less and listened more. How different would our families be? How different would social media be? I would say a lot less drama. Proverbs 1 says, "The wise listen." Proverbs 18 says, "The fool takes no pleasure in understanding, just airing his opinions." Oh, there's a time to speak up, but there's also a time to listen. As James wrote, "Let's be quick to hear, slow to speak." Oh, it's not easy today, but there's wisdom and peace in that.

0: Hey, God gave you two ears and one mouth. There is something significant to that ratio. I'm Junior Ziegler from the Bridge Community Church in Chicagoland. You've been listening to Consider This, a production of Moody Radio.
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5: 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All right, y'all, I'm Effie reminding you, June 2027, you could be on board the Moody Radio Alaska Cruise sailing from Seattle to the beautiful Alaska, surrounded by God's creation. I can't wait to see the glaciers. 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
6: I am not expecting you to believe in God just because your parents did. You must encounter God yourself. You must know the Lord yourself. You yourself must find out what He has done. Faith is not like a virus that can be caught just by hanging out with other Christians. You can get the flu that way, but you cannot get Christianity.
7: Welcome to The God-Centered Life with Josh Moody. Judges chapter 2 in the focus today. This series is called Get Over Yourself. Today's study, Keep the Covenant. Josh Moody is senior pastor of College Church in Wheaton, Illinois, and I'm Todd Busteed. Well, Josh, the phrase, faith of our fathers, is that a dangerous notion?
8: I think it probably is, isn't it? I mean, I suppose when people use it, they are intending to be encouraging and that there is a legacy, there's a lineage, we're a part of something substantial, and all that is good and fine. But there, I think you're right, there is a danger. We cannot have the faith of our fathers. We have to have faith that God has given us, and it has to be appropriated by each generation. And I think you're right to have that correction.
7: Let's take a look further into that topic. Judges chapter 2, Keep the Covenant. Here's Josh.
8: Well, friends, brothers and sisters, if you turn with me to your Bibles, we're looking at the book of Judges, and we're going to pick up the story at the beginning of chapter 3. So chapter 3 and verse 1. These are the nations the Lord left to test
6: all those Israelites who had not experienced any of the wars in Canaan. He did this only to teach warfare to the descendants of the Israelites who had not previous battle experience. The five rulers of the Philistines, all the Canaanites, the Sidonians, and the Hivites living in the Lebanon mountains from Mount Baal, Hermon to Lebo Hamath, they were left to test the Israelites to see whether they would obey the Lord's commands, which he had given their forefathers through Moses. The Israelites lived among the Canaanites, Hittites, Amorites, Perizzites, Hivites, and Jebusites. They took their daughters in marriage and gave their own daughters to their sons and served their gods. Well, the passage that we're looking at this morning traces for us a pattern which is very familiar to all of us. Someone can grow up as a Christian in a Christian home, and yet when it comes their turn to be an adult and to follow Jesus, it comes their turn to spread their wings, they end up not keeping to the faith of their fathers, of their forefathers. It's a very familiar pattern. It happens sometimes in our own experience of people we've seen. And so we have here described over and over again this common change from what the fathers believed and did to what the children believed and did. You can see it over and over again. But it's not just individuals here, but a whole shift of society as well. And that can happen sometimes too. In the Western world, ever since the secular enlightenment of the 18th century, people like Voltaire and Rousseau and all that kind of thing, it has become very difficult for educated people to stand up in public and say, yes, they believe in the God of the Bible. You could perhaps say that it's okay to believe in some kind of private, personal experience, but actually at work or in an academic environment or among some kind of educated people, it has become very hard to really say that you believe that Jesus really did live and die and rise again, for that is a miracle, and miracles are deemed to be irrational. And again, it may be your own personal faith, but to say that it is a logical conclusion has become something very difficult to be accepted by many people today, ever since that shift in our society, to really say that the Bible, especially an ancient book like this one, the Book of Judges, is the Word of God. Well, people sneer at that, don't they? They don't even take it seriously enough to talk about it. It's a joke. And so there has been that kind of shift in our Western heritage. A whole new generation has grown up that neither knew the Lord nor what he had done, as Judges puts it. Maybe they couldn't see what was so different between Yahweh, the Lord, Yahweh and Baal. And they wondered to themselves, why can't they just have both? Maybe they quite liked the idea of accepting those invitations to the Baal and Ashtoreth sex-crazed pagan parties. And now Dad had gone, who was going to know? Maybe the idea that God had parted the Red Sea and miraculously rescued the Israelites from Egypt seemed, frankly, baloney. And wasn't it, after all, just a fairy tale passed down to keep little boys and little girls, good little boys and good little girls? And once you've grown up, well, then we all know better, don't we? And so what we're going to look at in this passage is to see what it is the real problem behind this shift from one generation to the other, and then what it teaches us is the true solution, what the real problem is. Once you can see that, you're going to be helped to see what the true solution is. Those are the two things we're going to look at this morning, okay? So let's get on with it. First, the problem. Formal, not personal faith. The problem, formal, not personal faith.
9: They, we're told, forsook the Lord and followed the gods, the peoples around them. Now, what was actually going on? Probably they carried on also worshipping Yahweh. We can know that as a pattern that happened in the rest of the prophets when they're talking about it. They carried on also worshipping Yahweh, but they came polytheistic, as we would say. They were also worshipping the other gods. They wanted a kind of safety net, a security blanket in some kind of divine way. Yahweh, but also Baal, to cover their bases, right? Now, who was Baal? Baal was the male ancient Canaanite god, and Baal was a fertility god of crops and children. Who was Ashtoreth? Ashtoreth was the female equivalent in the pantheon of the Canaanite theology. Baal, the word Baal, means master, but it also means husband. And so that's partly why in verse 17, the Israelites' worship of the Baals is called running after harlotry, as the version we had read out put it, or going into prostitution. See, they were meant to be married to God. It was a deep, intimate relationship, a romance, you could say. And they were deserting him. And so God, you see, is described as, you know, really pretty upset, understandably so. He's described in the terms of a husband finding his wife in bed with another man. That's how God feels about us, that deeply, that intimately. Baal worship in ancient times also involved various ridiculous and gross behavior. Even there is good evidence to suggest child sacrifice to appease the gods. Now, that is what they were doing. But, of course, the question is, you know, what's really going on? What's the real problem? This formal, not personal faith. What's really going on? Why are they doing this? What would cause them to abandon God, who had been so good to them, such a faithful God? Why would they do it? Well, look at verse 10, and that, in the end, describes the root problem. After that whole generation had been gathered to their fathers, another generation grew up. You see the shift, again, that's repeated throughout the passage. Who knew neither the Lord nor what he had done for Israel. See? So the real problem then was that the new generation neither knew God nor knew what he had done. It had become formal for them, not personal. What he had done, literally the deed he had done or the work he had done. It seems to refer not only to the various kind of miracles that God had done of many different kinds throughout their history, but specifically and most of all to that rescue from Egypt, that deed he had done. It didn't mean anything to them. They forsook the Lord, the God of their fathers, verse 12 tells us, who had brought them out of Egypt. That had been consigned to formality, not reality in a personal way. Now, how can we illustrate this this pattern? I think actually the best illustration for it comes from the Bible, you know, and that is the manna in the desert. You know that story, right, of the manna in the desert? And so the people of God were hungry, and they were sent manna, a sort of bread from heaven. Manna means what is it, because they couldn't figure out what was going on. What is this stuff? What is it? Manna, they called it, right? What is it? And so they were sent this bread from heaven, this manna, and they were told not to store it up. Do you remember? Not to keep it, like, you know, try and refrigerate it and use it for the next day. They were told, don't store it up. Just have enough for each day, and there'll be more tomorrow. But, of course, they did try and store it up, and then maggots got in it, and it rotted and all that kind of thing. It went bad. It went off. Well, similarly, you see, faith is not something that can be inherited. It cannot be stored up for the next day any more than the next generation. Each day, each person, each generation has to find God themselves, to know the Lord and what he has done.
10: 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An introduction to J.C. Ryle. Back into Judges now. Here's Josh.
9: Let me put it another way for us. What is the one thing I ask myself as a father, myself, as a parent? What is the one thing that does not, and that I cannot pass naturally onto my children? What's the one thing that does not pass naturally from parents to children? All sorts of characteristics can pass from parents to children, can't they? The way they walk, some of their mannerisms, you know, the way they look. Characteristics of many and various kinds can pass on from children to their parents naturally. But the one thing that cannot pass on naturally, and that I cannot pass on naturally to my children, is my character. Cannot pass that on genetically. Genes are passed naturally from one generation to another, but moral strength, well, that's got to be exercised by the individual in order to be retained. And it seems like it's a daily exercise throughout our lives, isn't it? Every day, even today, like the manna. You've probably heard the old saying that God has no grandchildren. You heard that one? Well, it's true, isn't it? We all have to be children of God. We cannot be his grandchildren. It has to be real to us. We have to know the Lord and what he has done for us. So what does this mean? Well, let me put it like this. If you're a non-Christian here this morning, if you're not a Christian, what this means is that I am not expecting you to believe in God just because your parents did. I am not expecting you to believe in God because America has a strong Christian heritage. You must encounter God yourself. You must know the Lord yourself. You yourself must find out what he has done. Faith is not like a virus that can be caught just by hanging out with other Christians. You can get the flu that way, but you cannot get Christianity. Right? You can learn to copy the behavior of Christians that way. You can become indistinguishable in terms of what you do and even how you sound. You can pick up the right phrases in terms of how you say certain things, you know? You can do all that kind of thing. But you see, faith is not a virus. It is a relationship. You have to get to that quiet place with God in your own soul where you encounter him and you know him yourself. Why is that, you say? Well, it is because God is a lover, not merely an idea. He is a husband, not merely a force. And he is someone who wants a passionate relationship and not some kind of traditional assent. Oh yeah, I believe it because everyone does. No, you have to believe it yourself. It's going to be real. A child, you know, can go along with their parents' faith, and a child can certainly become a real Christian themselves. But it's not until they are older, when they have established their own identity separate from that of their parents, that they can really ask the question, do I believe this? And it's not until then that they can answer yes for themselves and not just for their family. They're just not in a place developmentally to be able to do it. They're still under the roof of their parents. They're still in their own identity. They're part of their parents' world. And so if you are a parent here this morning, I want you to see how this passage encourages us to be very fervent in our training of our children. I think parents have to look at this passage and they have to say to themselves, well, how come the next generation didn't know the Lord or what the Lord had done? And they have to ask themselves, had there been a lack of instruction on the part of the parents? And of course, children have to ask themselves, had there been a lack of interest on the part of the children? And both, probably a bit of both. But if you're a parent, I also want you to see that ultimately, the choice your child makes will, when they grow up, be their own choice. And in fact, it must be. God does not castigate the parents for not bringing up their children right here. He criticizes the children, the next generation, when they are grown up, for not making the right decision themselves. And so if your child, God forbid, but if your child, despite all your best intentions, at the age of 25 or whatever, turns away from God, the reasons for that are between him or her and God. Right? And I find there are many parents who feel guilty about it when they've really done the best possible job they possibly could have done. But still, God does not talk to them as individuals here, does he? He talks to them as a generation, as a generational characteristic. And I think then we could say that marketers are not the first people to have invented the idea of a generation with certain characteristics in their behavior and their belief system. This was a generation that grew up that was different, and God could see it. They were not like their forefathers. This was not generation, I thought to myself, this isn't generation X or Y here, this is generation flaky. They went to the Baals because the people around them were going to the Baals, right? When God rescued them by sending judges, they followed the judge. But when he died, they followed the Baals again. You know, flaky. They were like a weather vane on top of a roof that recorded accurately the way the wind was blowing. You could always tell which way the wind was blowing by this generation because that's where they were going. A weather vane. They were a thermometer that recorded the cultural temperature. When they should have been a thermostat that regulated the cultural environment according to God's principles in the Bible. Weather vane. Thermometer, not a thermostat. Well, whatever our generation today, we are called to live by the standards that Christ has for us as revealed in Scripture, and not by the standards of our own secular generation. So let me try a few of those suggestions. If you're a baby boomer, you are called to invest in heaven and to give your remaining lives for God and not to the golf course or your 401k. Generation X, and I can say this because I think probably I'm a part of Generation X. Generation X, what you, frankly, guys, just need to pull your finger out and get on with something. I mean, really. And I'm speaking to myself, you know. You need to see the urgency of the gospel and be orientated by that purpose, not forever kind of like, oh, a bit of this, a bit of that, and you're 35, and then you're 45, and before you're long, you're dead, and you haven't done anything, right? Do something for God, for goodness sake, you know. You're not going to be here forever, really, honest. You know? What about Generation Y? And I have to be a bit nicer to them because I'm not one of them, you see. Generation Y, or whatever it is now, you know, the next one down, people have different terms for it. Well, Generation Y need to see their career and their education not as self-orientated achievements, but become God-centered and be willing to give up that next promotion or that grade in order to gain far more. And as I was thinking to myself about Generation Y, I wonder whether their motto should be, as they seek to follow God, that which came from Jim Elliot. You know these famous words? He is no fool who gives up that which he cannot keep to gain that which he cannot lose. Generation Y, let that be your motto. Right? Give it up. You're going to get far more. But of course, the problem is really at root something that goes across the generations, and that problem is the basic wickedness of the human heart. And naturally, we are all inclined to do what is wrong. These people had more spiritual privileges than any generation could imagine, and they were at the heart of a revival, still recorded thousands of years later, and yet they had turned their back on God. And so we need to take our manna each day, to not rely on past experiences of God. If we think we're doing well, what does the Bible say? Be careful if we think we stand, lest we fall. If you're sitting there thinking to yourself, oh, I'm glad that preacher, that pastor is doing such a good job of all those flaky people. I'm such a good, solid Christian. Be careful. Receive your manna today. Right? Don't be arrogant. Be humble before God. Seek in your daily living to know God personally, and to know what he has done for us ultimately in Jesus at the cross, who is our rescue from our spiritual Egypt. So that's the problem. And once we begin to analyze the problem, we can see how it moves swiftly towards the solution.
7: That's Josh Moody, and this is The God-Centered Life. We'll continue this message when we get together next time. But Josh, you mentioned parents and the challenge of seeing kids turning away from God. What's your pastoral advice to parents that are in the midst of that heartache right now?
8: Patience. Prayer. Don't beat yourself up. I'm sure you made mistakes. Everyone does. But some parents made more mistakes than you, and their children seem to be following Jesus. So it's, don't beat yourself up. It won't help with your communication with your children, because they'll sense that you feel guilty, and that will make it even harder.
11: And the core of this study is focusing on the fact that everyone has to make their own decision.
8: Yeah, exactly. It's not, in the end, you can provide all the right context and all the right spiritual feeding, but they have to choose themselves.
11: So speak to that listener that has taken on the family faith all their life, but might be sensing the need to own it for themselves.
8: Welcome. Time to take that step. If you're sensing that, and perhaps even if you're not, but you're listening, it's still time to take that step. God waits with his arms open wide for you, and he's calling you. Don't say no to him, for he is a God who welcomes you. But of course, he is a God who judges too. And so don't treat him like a sugar daddy who's always going to be there whatever you do. And you can wait until the last day you draw your breath, and you don't need to make decisions today. No, now's the time. Now's the day of salvation. Come to him today. Make that faith yours. And you'll begin the greatest adventure that anyone can ever have, which is following God.
11: And there might be another listener who has not grown up in a faith tradition, but instead has had pressure to stay away from that and fears dishonoring family or bringing on the wrath of family. And so they're at a decision point where they have to decide family or faith. What do you say to them?
8: Yeah, well, Jesus teaches on this very clearly, and he uses hyperbole, which is exaggeration for effect, but it certainly has an impact. If anyone comes after me and does not hate his father, his mother, he cannot be my disciple. And of course, what Jesus means there, because obviously elsewhere the Bible teaches us to love and honor our parents, but what he means is that there is a greater call. And if you're in that situation, it might seem as if you're being asked to do something that would be disrespectful to your parents, because they want you to follow their religion rather than a relationship with God through Christ. And so you need to nonetheless follow God and put him first.
11: Yeah. Thank you, Josh. Well, a couple resources come to mind. Our offer this month presents a compassionate, cross-generational guide to living for Christ. 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
13: The White House is where our president lives and serves. Our president can influence events all over the world. And yet our White House has no comparison to another seat of power and authority. I speak of the throne room John describes in the book of Revelation. In that scene, John saw a throne with someone seated on it whose appearance was as brilliant as gemstones. John also saw 24 smaller thrones. 24 elders sat on them dressed in white. he saw four living beings that seemed to symbolize various aspects of God's creation. The most important feature about this scene is that everyone in heaven worshiped the one seated on the throne. The four living beings continually say, "Holy, holy, holy is the Lord God Almighty, who was and is to come." These four living beings lead in worship, and the 24 elders follow their lead. They lay their crowns before the throne and say, "You are worthy, our Lord and God, to receive glory and honor and power, for you created all things, and by your will they were created and have their being." Like the four living beings, they join in expressing genuine worship for the one who sits on the throne. We cannot duplicate on earth what happens in heaven, but we can come to the Father through Jesus the Son and give him the glory for great things he has done.
14: If you'd like to learn more about God and his plan for your life, visit urbanministries.com.
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20: Don't pick up the crystal balls. Your loved one has died. Leave them alone.
21: Dr. Tony Evans says when you look for answers apart from God, you're asking for trouble.
20: What you do is you dabble in that which compromises, distracts you from the centrality of God.
21: This is the Alternative Broadcast, featuring the timeless biblical teachings from the archives of Dr. Tony Evans. Victims who fall for a scam often say it seemed right, but Dr. Evans says it's more important to be right. Today, he explains how our trusting nature can be a target for demons who distort the truth. Let's join him.
20: In understanding how demons work, you will get a better understanding of how to wage spiritual warfare. And so, I want to look at the program of demons. First of all, the demonic program is to promote Satan. The first thing that they promote of Satan is that demons promote Satan's doctrine. For example, in 1 Timothy chapter 4, It says, but the Spirit expressly says that in the latter times, some will fall away from the faith, paying attention to deceitful spirits and doctrines of demons. Now, what I want you to notice about this passage is that the particular doctrine that demons propagate is that God is not good. You remember way back in the Garden of Eden, that was the argument of the devil. If he was saying if God was good, he wouldn't keep you away from that tree. When the point is, God only says no to things that will hurt you. And so they want to undermine the goodness of God. Secondly, the satanic or demonic doctrine wants to undermine not only the goodness of God, it wants to undermine the Son of God. 2 Corinthians chapter 11. He wants to undermine Jesus Christ. Verse 3 says, but I am afraid lest as the serpent deceived Eve by his craftiness, your mind should be led astray from the simplicity and purity of devotion to Christ. He goes on in verse 13 and says, for such men are false apostles, deceitful workers, disguising themselves as apostles of Christ. And no wonder, for even Satan himself disguises himself as an angel of light. And so as an angel of light, he disguises himself. Therefore, it is not surprising if his servants also disguise themselves as servants of righteousness, whose end shall be according to their deeds. According to verse 3, they want to detract you from the simplicity and devotion of Christ. They also promote Satan's domination. Revelation chapter 16, verse 14. Satan wants to dominate. He wants to run the whole thing. Remember, he wanted to be like God. So, Revelation chapter 16, we see how demons assist him in that. Let's start with verse 13. And I saw coming out of the mouth of the dragon, that's the devil, and out of the mouth of the beast, and out of the mouth of the false prophet, three unclean spirits like frogs. And they are spirits of demons, performing signs, which go out to the kings of the whole world to gather them together for the great war of that great day, the Almighty. Satan wants to dominate the whole world. They seek to dominate nations through their leaders. We saw that in Daniel chapter 10, verses 13 and verse 20. You don't have to turn there, but it says that as Daniel was praying, trying to make contact with heaven, and as God was sending an answer by an angel, that the demons blocked the angel, Gabriel, from bringing God's answer to Daniel. And he did it in order to control the political realm of Persia. And so political leaders and nations are controlled by demonic influence. So demons promote Satan by doctrine, by destruction, by domination, also by distraction. Now, what do I mean? We have far too many Christians still picking up their paper, looking at their horoscope. Leviticus chapter 19, verse 30. You shall keep my Sabbaths and revere my sanctuary. I am the Lord. Verse 31, do not turn to mediums or spiritists. Do not seek them out to be defiled by them. I am the Lord your God. Don't go by palm readers. Don't be picking up no Ouija boards. All right? Don't look to astrology. Don't measure the stars. Don't play the cards. Don't pick up the crystal balls. All of that is a denial that Jehovah is the Lord your God. Whenever you appeal, listen to me, to the created to do what is the prerogative of the creator, you change gods. You are distracted from the true God. Look at chapter 20 of Leviticus, verse 6. As for the person who turns to mediums and the spiritist to play the harlot after them, I will also set my face against that person and will cut him off from among the people. In other words, when you dabble in the spirit world, when you dabble in that, what you do is you dabble in that which compromises, distracts you from, plays games with the centrality of God. Not only that, but look at Deuteronomy. I believe it is Deuteronomy 18, Verse 9, and when you enter the land which the Lord your God gives you, you shall not learn to imitate the detestable things of those nations. Don't try to be like everybody else. There shall not be found among you anyone who makes his son or his daughter pass through the fire, or one who uses divination, one who practices witchcraft, or one who interprets omens, or a sorcerer, or one who casts a spell, or a medium, or a spiritist, or one who calls up the dead. If your loved one has died, leave him alone. God goes through the whole ball of wax. And then he ends and says, verse 12, for whosoever does these things is detestable to the Lord, and because of these things, the Lord your God will drive them out before you. To put it another way, when you add anything next to God and do not allow God to be only God, you lose the blessing of God. So demons promote Satan, but on the flip side of the coin, demons oppose God. They want to oppose God's position. Now, how do they do that? Through idolatry. Deuteronomy 32, here's what he says, verse 17. They sacrifice to demons who were not God, to gods whom they have not known, new gods who came lately, whom your fathers did not dread. By the way, watch out for new gods. Okay? Anything new isn't God. In the beginning, God. So if it's new, it's not God. He says, though, that when they sacrifice to these idols, listen to this, they were in actuality sacrificing to demons. Now, they didn't see demons. They didn't think they were sacrificing to demons. But let me tell you this. Behind every idol is a demon. Now, see, that's what you got to catch. You say, well, that's the Old Testament. Well, let's turn to 1 Corinthians 10:20. But I say that the things which the Gentiles sacrifice, same as in the Old Testament, they sacrifice to demons and not to God. But I do not want you to become a partaker, a sharer in demons. You cannot drink the cup of the Lord and the cup of demons. You cannot partake of the table of the Lord and the table of demons. Or do we provoke the Lord to jealousy? We are not stronger than he, are we? Whenever you join your unsaved friends, your unsaved family members, your unsaved neighbors, whoever they are, in making their idols your idol, then you sit at the table of demons. And once you sit at the demon table, you lose the fellowship of the Lord. A person could become an idol so that you are dining at the table of a demon. It could be any number. It could be a house. It could be a car. It could be any number of things that is a demon. If you're single and you have a relationship with an unsaved person, okay? And I'm not just talking about a friendship, but you have an intimate relationship with an unsaved person, you are dining at the table of demons because you have chosen that person over God's specific instruction. And once you do that, you have now created a new God. You say, but I don't believe that person is God. You don't have to believe they're God. You just have to treat them as God. And you treat them as God when you choose them over God. And many of us would see a magnificent transformation in our life, in our experiences, if we would simply let God be God. And what he said in the Old Testament, he repeats in the New Testament. So the question is, which table are you dining at? Or are you trying to dine at two tables? Okay? Because to do so makes God jealous.
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20: Turn to the next to the last book of the New Testament, the book of Jude. And angels who did not keep their first or old domain, but abandoned their proper abode, he has kept in eternal bonds under darkness for the judgment of that great day. Just as Sodom and Gomorrah and the cities around them, since they, in the same way as these, indulged in gross immorality and went after strange flesh, are exhibited as an example in undergoing the punishment of eternal fire. Yet in the same manner, these men, they're just like the demons, also dreaming, defile the flesh and reject authority and revile angelic majesties. And then he goes on to, for the sake of time, and read verse 14. And about these also Enoch in the seventh generation from Adam prophesied, saying, behold, the Lord came with many thousands of his holy ones to execute judgment upon all and to convict all the ungodly of all their ungodly deeds, which they have done in an ungodly way, and of all the harsh things which ungodly sinners have spoken against him. These are grumblers, finding fault, following after their own lust. They speak arrogantly, flattering people for the sake of gaining an advantage. Smooth-talking dudes. What he is saying here is that what demons want to promote is ungodliness, or they want to remove purity of life. Why do they want to remove purity of life? Because God's central characteristic is his holiness. All the way back to the book of Genesis, they are into impurity. And so every time man comes up with one impurity, they make it worse. Next, they oppose God's people. Remember, we wrestle not against flesh and blood, but we wrestle against principalities and powers and world forces. We wrestle against what? Angels. So what do they do? How do they oppose us? They slander us to God. Heaven is a perpetual courtroom where we're being slandered to God. Now, why would Satan and the demons slander us to God? To get a technical victory. They know God is holy. They know when we sin that God must judge sin. So they slander us. Did you see what so-and-so just thought or said? That was evil. Technical point in the courtroom. And when you trace this thing, as I have been all through the Bible, it's just one courtroom case. Just one long courtroom case. involving the whole world. Satan went up to heaven about Job. And there is a constant coming to the bench because Satan knows God's character. And so he tries to accuse us. He is called in Scripture what? The accuser of the brethren. But the Bible says in 1 John that we have an advocate with the Father, Jesus Christ the righteous. Let me show you another way Satan opposes us through division. James chapter 3. I want you to look at that. Verse 13. Who among you is wise and understanding? Let him show by his good behavior his deeds in the gentleness of wisdom. But if you have bitter jealousy and selfish ambition in your heart, do not be arrogant and so lie against the truth. This wisdom is not that which comes down from above, but is earthly, natural. Look at the next word. What does it say? Demonic. For where jealousy and selfish ambition exist, there is disorder and every evil thing. The demons know that God is an orderly God. He will not operate in disharmony, disunity. So he brings division through jealousy and selfish ambition. If you trace all of these marriage breakups we're experiencing, selfishness is at the root of it. It's not about who makes the most money. You can solve that problem. All you got to do is come up with a budget that both of you agree on. No matter who makes the most money, if you got a budget and both of you agree to operate by the budget and then anything outside of the budget you have to agree on before you spend, you solve that financial argument right there. You know, it's not about the budget. It's not about personality difference. Anybody you marry is going to be different. Well, we're not compatible. Well, you didn't think that when you were dating, right? Why? Because that's not the issue. The issue is that person is not the problem. Now, you wrestle against spirits in high places. And until somebody is willing to not be selfish, until somebody is willing to fight for unity, until we're willing to make the relationship bigger than my feelings, until I'm willing to give up my preferences, until I get to a place where it doesn't have to go my way all the time, there'll be constant divisions, then there'll be disorder, and God won't show up. God won't help. Now, my own point here is that demons know what they're doing. They are not a house divided. Their strength is in their unity. They operate as one. And if you ever operate as one on any level, if you ever operate on one or oneness with God, and then you and God operate on oneness in your family, and then we and God operate on oneness in this church, there's no room for demons. Because demons have to divide in order to be successful. Well, let's look at one other passage. Great passage. You all know it. Let's look at it one more time. Romans chapter 8. He raises a question in verse 33. Who will bring a charge against God's elect? God is the one who justifies. He raises a very important question. It not only relates to our eternal security, it relates to our temporal blessing. Who will bring a charge that will interrupt the flow of God's goodness in my life? Who will bring a charge that will keep me from experiencing God's love in my day-to-day living? Who will bring a charge to keep Jesus Christ segregated from me in my spiritual experience? What can ruin me is the question. The answer, look at what he says. Verse 37. But in all these things, because of him who loved us, we are not just conquerors, we are more than conquerors. Now, how can you be more than a winner? Okay? Well, there's a possibility of being more than a winner. If you win a football game in overtime because you kick a field goal, you're a winner. You're a three-point winner. But now, at the end of the game, the score is 72-0, you call a big time. That's a slaughter. That's the concept here. But again, you say, but that's good for men, but how am I going to be an overcoming winner? No, that's not what it says. Look, I am convinced, verse 38, that neither death nor life nor angels nor, get this, principalities, not the demon force, the demon world, not even that. Now get the rest of it. Nor things happening in my life right now, present, nor things that I don't know is going to happen tomorrow, next year, next decade, next century, things to come. Nor powers, nor height or depth or any other created thing shall be able to estrange me, separate me from the love of God, which is in Christ Jesus our Lord. If you are a winner, start thinking like a winner, start living like a winner, so you'll be a winner. You'll lose every time if you don't know who you are in Christ and that you are already a winner. Not only in heaven, he says things present over demons. Can't be talking about in heaven because there won't be any demons there. Over the demonic world has no authority over you. It's going to try to influence you. It's going to try to tempt you. It's going to try to defeat you, but it has no ultimate authority over you.

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1: 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I'm going to say a little prayer. I want you to pray it after me, but you've got to mean it for yourself. Lord Jesus, I'm a sinner, and I know I need a Savior because I can't save myself. So right now, I trust you alone, because you died for me and arose for me to be my sin bearer. You are now my substitute. And I'm believing you to forgive my sin and to give me eternal life. Thank you for the free gift of salvation that you have given to me. Help me to live a life to please you. In Jesus' name, amen. Welcome to the family, and we'll keep ministering to you for your spiritual growth through our broadcast. God bless you.

0: You can fool some people some of the time, pretending to be holy, saying the right things, Christianese, you know, we know the right words, right? Living in a lifestyle that looks religious, but God is not impressed by outward piety. I believe it's the heart that matters. 1 Samuel 16:7, people look at the outward appearance, but the Lord looks at the heart. And Jesus made it plain in John 13:35, by this everyone will know you're my disciples, if you love one another. God measures righteousness not by the mask we wear, but whether his love is alive in us. Outward religion without inward love is hypocrisy. Okay? When your heart is anchored in Christ, it shows how you treat people, how we forgive, how we serve. God isn't fooled by fake holiness or counterfeit faith. He looks for genuine love and obedience flowing from the heart. And that's the righteousness in Christ Jesus. Somebody said counterfeit faith is like a bill that looks real until you hold it up to the light.
1: In Matthew 6, Jesus prayed, "Our Father in heaven, hallowed be your name. Your kingdom come, your will be done, on earth as it is in heaven." This is Max Lucado. A prayer that begins, "May I not view you as a distant father, but as one who has come to earth and understands the challenges and temptations of my life. Be near me today. Whisper reminders that you're close. My friends need you today as they make difficult decisions in their workplace and in their families. Show them you are closer than even their earthly fathers. Thank you for hearing me and listening to my pleas. It's in Jesus' name I pray this. Amen." Here's my challenge for you. Every day for 4 weeks, pray 4 minutes. Then get ready to connect with God like never before. This is Max Lucado.
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6: 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As you celebrate another year around the sun, thank God for his amazing grace. It's Moody Radio. I'm Effie, getting ready for Nick Gatzke, A Better Word. In fact, he's talking about grace, especially when people you know have hurt you, betrayed you, maybe they even abandoned you when you needed them the most. And the natural response is to be angry and revenge. But he's going to talk about that grace in less than 30 seconds. All right, in the meantime, we thank God for grace and for your birthday. If you're celebrating a birthday, know that every birthday is a reminder that God still has purpose for your life. His mercy carried you through yesterday. His grace will sustain you today. And his plans for your future are still unfolding. Happy birthday on this June 16th. We pray you have Ephesians 3:20 and decades more. And as you celebrate, just think, how would you like to be remembered? 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
8: There will be a return of the eternal King. All the Christians will be united to each other and united to him. And so then, now, in these days, be the one who displays grace and forgiveness to those who wrong you.
9: Think about the people who have hurt you. Maybe they betrayed you. Maybe they abandoned you when you needed the most. The natural response, the human response, is anger, distance, or even revenge. But today on A Better Word, we're discovering a different response, one based on supernatural grace. Pastor Nick, Christians talk a lot about grace. Can you define what grace actually means?
8: Yeah, technically grace means unmerited favor or favor that you have not earned. Another way to think about it is that if mercy is not giving you the consequences that you've earned, grace is giving you something positive you haven't earned.
9: Now, that's profound to think of it when you define it that way.
8: Yep.
9: So why is it so hard to give grace to others?
8: Because it costs us something usually, right? It costs us putting our hurt aside. It costs us something that might be of benefit to us to give it to somebody else. Because in our selfishness, we want to be the hero or the victim of every story. But when you exercise grace, you're saying, I'm giving up my right to be the victim, and actually I'm going to treat you better than you deserve.
9: So what does it say about us when we choose to hold on to bitterness?
8: Well, I think it says, of course, number one, we don't fully recognize the level of offense that we've committed toward God, and how if God maintained bitterness toward us for the sin that we've committed, that's not a good thing.
9: Right.
8: But then secondly, holding on to bitterness often will indicate a pretty profound level of selfishness or self-centeredness, that what I think and feel is more important than anything else in these moments.
3: Thanks, Nick. We're in 2 Samuel 19, where David has just won a civil war against his own son. The kingdom is divided. Some people backed the rebellion, others stayed loyal. Now David is returning to Jerusalem. This message is called The Return of the King.
10: Hundreds, if not thousands of people on the move in the processional for the return of the king. And as they go on their way, three different people make their way toward David. The first is Shimei. Now you might remember, Shimei was the one when David was leaving Jerusalem in fear some months earlier. He stood by the side of the road and cursed him and threw rocks at him. He had a disregard for God's anointed, and as a result, a disregard for God himself. And upon learning that David had succeeded in his quest to uphold the throne, he was very quick to rush down from the north with 1,000 of his men to try and save his own skin. And so Shimei throws himself at the feet of the king and acknowledges his sin and seeks mercy. David's servant Abishai wanted to kill Shimei the first time around for his curses. He's still on the scene. He wants to lop his head off this time too. But David restrains him. He's not interested in vengeance. And I think there's two reasons why. The first is that his desire is to hold the kingdom together. So similar to his gracious plea to the elders of Judah, David knows that God's people need their king and they need a unified kingdom. But secondly, David understands at this point in his life that he has been forgiven much by God and he's been shown much grace. David had done things a lot worse than Shimei had done, and yet the Lord took away his sin. David didn't deserve it. David didn't merit forgiveness from God. And yet, he received profound grace from God. Friends, God is the God who gives grace to those who repent of their sin. And if you have received grace from God, it compels you to give grace to others. And if you are not compelled to give grace to others, then that points to the fact that maybe you don't fully appreciate the grace that God has given you. And grace is what you have received if you are a believer in Jesus Christ to forgive you of your sins. Now, if you have a cat as a pet, chances are you have exercised a lot of grace and forgiveness. I mean, cats scratch your furniture before they're trained for the litter box. They make these really, really smelly little messes in parts of your house that you can't find. And sometimes, well, let's just be honest, most of the time, cats are just downright and rude. You know, a number of years ago, there was an article listed 17 things that we know about forgiveness. And perhaps the most interesting scientific study on forgiveness noted who or what forgives and who or what does not forgive. And the article summarized the research in this way. Cats never forgive. Scientists observed conciliatory behaviors in all kinds of different animal species. The bulk of the research was on primates like gorillas and chimps and following confrontations with family members. They have friendly behavior like embracing and kissing. Scientists observed similar behaviors in non-primates like goats and hyenas. The only species that has so far failed to show outward signs of reconciliation are domesticated cats. So in other words, when it comes to forgiving others, don't act like a cat. What would the king do to the man that cursed him to his face and rubbed his nose in the fact that he was losing the kingdom? He showed him grace. And he says to Shimei, "You shall not die." And he gave him an oath. The second person to come on the scene is Mephibosheth. Now, when you're at lunch today, I want you to practice that one. The best way is to say it three times real fast. You might remember that Mephibosheth is the lame son of David's best friend, Jonathan. He is Saul's grandson. And David had done so much for Mephibosheth. He spared his life. He welcomed him into his home. He allowed him to eat at the king's table. But when things got really hard and David had to go on the run, Mephibosheth was nowhere to be found. And in fact, his servant Ziba came out to meet David on the road and to slander Mephibosheth to the king. It appeared as if he had turned his back on David and David's blessing. Have you ever had someone like that in your life? Someone who you have gone over and above to help, to bless when things were difficult for them, but then when the tables were turned and things were difficult for you, they didn't even stand up. They didn't even give you a modicum of support. They were nowhere to be found. Jennifer was not one of the most popular girls in school. In fact, many of the other girls singled her out. They made fun of her clothing, her hair. They whispered behind her back. That is, until one day, Sarah, the most beautiful girl in school, stood up and spoke on Jennifer's behalf and invited her into her friend group and treated her like one of the gang. And that made all of the difference. The tide had turned, and now Jennifer found herself with many friends and many fulfilling relationships. But as you fast forward a few years, and as the high school social scene is ever evolving, now it was Sarah who was the one who was on the outs with her friends. She wasn't invited to spend any time with them, and every day she would sit by herself and eat her lunch. And what did Jennifer do? The one who experienced the same thing just a couple years earlier, she did nothing. She didn't stand up for the one who had stood up for her. She didn't bless the one who had blessed her. When Jennifer needed her the most, Sarah helped. But when Sarah needed Jennifer the most, she was nowhere to be found. Now, it's a seemingly trivial example. Unless you're the high school girl, then it's anything but trivial. But you can use this example in any sphere of increasing severity throughout all of life. You help someone, but when you need help, they're nowhere to be found. What do you want to do in a situation like that? How do you want to treat the person who you've helped, but in your moment of need is completely absent? I'll tell you what I want to do. I want to write that person off forever. Loyalty is a big thing, and you've just proven yourself not to have it. But what does David do? Look what happens here. He sees Mephibosheth, and surely the emotions start to flood, and the first questions he asks him is, "Why didn't you come with me?" Look what happens. It appears like Mephibosheth abandoned David and sided with Absalom. And that may or may not be the case. It says when he came that he hadn't taken care of his feet nor trimmed his beard, washed his clothes. So this is a sign of mourning that the king was gone. Quiet and physical sign of support for David. And then he goes on to explain that his servant Ziba lied to him, stole his donkey, and left him behind in Jerusalem. After all, Mephibosheth was lame and he couldn't move all that well. So it was a believable story. But would David believe him? How would he respond to the one that he thought abandoned him? What would the king do to the one who seemingly abandoned him in his moment of greatest need? Show him grace. And the king said to him, why speak any more of your affairs? I have decided you and Ziba shall divide the land. And Mephibosheth said to the king, oh, let him take it all, since my lord and king has come home safely. David shows him grace. It's a compromise. It's not exactly just in the allocation of the land, but Mephibosheth doesn't care, and it gives us a glimpse into his motives as well. He is just thrilled that the Lord's anointed has returned home. And there's something beautiful in that posture, by the way. Lord, give us the posture that says, God, I don't deserve anything. I am the recipient of your grace. I do not deserve anything. I just long for my King Jesus to return to us. The third person on the scene is a guy named Barzillai. He was a good friend. He had supplied David and all of the soldiers with food and refreshment while they were on the run, and it was refreshing to them so they could prepare for the battle. We see that he's an old man. He simply comes to greet the king. David seeks to repay his kindness by providing for him in the kingdom for the rest of his life. He declines his desires to go home and to die in peace. Someone once said that loyalty is the highest form of love. And Barzillai was loyal to God's king. And so you see four different groups or individuals on this return of the king. The tribe of Judah, Shimei, Mephibosheth, Barzillai. The first one betrayed David. The second one cursed him. The third one was absent when it mattered most. And the fourth one blessed him. But what does all of this say about the king? It says that the one who receives grace displays grace to unify God's people. The one who receives grace displays grace to unify God's people. And so the question then becomes, who is it for you? If you're here today, you've put your faith in Jesus Christ for the forgiveness of your sins. You need to know God is the God of tremendous grace. There is nothing you could have done in this life that will separate you from his love. You need but respond and repent, and he will forgive you. He will shower you with grace. But if you've been given grace, do you display that same grace? What's given as an example of David is actually a command for Christians in the New Testament. Ephesians 4:23, be kind to one another, tender-hearted, forgiving one another as God in Christ forgave you. Colossians 3:12-13, put on then as God's chosen ones, holy and beloved, compassionate hearts, kindness, humility, meekness, patience, bearing with one another. And if one has a complaint against another, forgiving one another, as the Lord has forgiven you, so you must also forgive. Or Romans 15:7, therefore welcome one another as Christ has welcomed you for the glory of God. The one who receives grace displays grace. But who is it for you? Who is the one that abandoned you? The one you blessed but did not repay the blessing? Who's the one that's cursed you? Or the one that betrayed you like Judah did, all of his brothers, to the king? Who's the one that you say, I don't want to extend grace to that person? The one who receives grace displays grace. And that's really hard when you're the one who's hurt. I wonder if the message for you in this text is to imitate David, to be the one who has received grace, and even though you have been hurt, wounded, betrayed, abandoned, cursed, to display grace to others. There's a result in that it unifies the people of God. We see in this text that it doesn't unify them completely, but it moves down the path. Look at it, 2 Samuel 19:41. It concludes this way. It says, all the men of Israel come to the king, and they said to the king, well, why have our brothers, the men of Judah, stolen you away and brought the king and his household over the Jordan and all of David's men with him? So that's the 10 tribes in the north saying, wait a minute, we gave safe harbor to the king. He should set up the kingdom here. Why are you going back down to Jerusalem in the south? Why are you going back to the ones who abandoned you, who betrayed you? And then all the men of Judah answered the men of Israel, because the king is our close relative. Why then are you angry over the matter? For we have eaten at all at the king's expense, or has he given any gift to us? And the men of Israel answered the men of Judah, well, we have 10 shares, that's 10 tribes, 10 shares in the king, and in David also we have more than you. Then why did you despise us? Were we not the first to speak of bringing back our king? But the words of the men of Judah were fiercer than the words of the men of Israel. The section started with the tribes arguing about what they should do with the king. The section ended with the tribes arguing about what they should do with the king. Despite all of his efforts and despite the extension of grace, David was still not able to completely unite the kingdom. The kingdom was holding together, but just barely. And it points us to the fact that even the greatest king of the Old Testament, King David himself, could not completely unify God's people. But when you take a big step back and you zoom out, you see the big picture, and we're reminded of the promise of God through the descendant of David, King Jesus, who does what David could not do, though he seemed to lose the kingdom the day of his death on the cross. He returned, and upon his return, he calls all of his followers, all of the Christians, to be united to one another. And then part two of the promise is that he will return again someday, and at that time, everybody absolutely will be united to him and to each other. Jesus prays in John 17 that Christians would be unified together. He prays to his Father, I'm no longer in the world, but they are in the world, and I am coming to you. Holy Father, keep them in your name, which you have given me, that they may be one, even as we are one. While I was with them, I kept them in your name, which you've given me. I've guarded them, and not one of them has been lost except for the son of destruction, that the scripture might be fulfilled. Or Galatians 3:28, the call to unity. There's neither Jew nor Greek, nor slave nor free, nor male nor female. All are one in Christ Jesus. The call to receive grace, to give grace, results in a unity. And if you think you can just avoid it, you can avoid the idea that you will be hurt by someone, that you'll need to be the one to extend grace as receive grace. Good luck. You don't get to live through this life and rub shoulders with this many people without being hurt, wounded, sinned against, cursed, betrayed, accused. That's life. But you've received grace, so you can be the one to extend grace. God's people will be completely unified with him together someday, physically and spiritually, when the king appears. The Lord himself will descend from heaven with a cry of command, with the voice of an archangel and the sound of the trumpet of God, and the dead in Christ will rise first. Then we who are alive, who are left, will be caught up in the air together to meet the Lord. So we will always be with the Lord. Therefore, encourage one another with these words. There will be a return of the eternal King. All the Christians will be united to each other and united to him. And so then, now, in these days, be the one who displays grace and forgiveness to those who wrong you. Why? Because the one who receives grace displays grace to unify God's people.
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6: 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I'm Effie as we feast on God's Word and thinking about Nick Gatzke or Better Word. And yeah, forgiveness can be rough, but God has given us grace to forgive. It's grace at work. Colossians 3:13, forgive as the Lord forgave you. Grace to forgive means letting go and trusting God with the hurt, just as he has released ours. Thank God for grace to forgive.
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20: We can get depressed and throw up our arms and say, why God? Why me? Why now? What did I do? Or in the middle of those troubles, we can look to God and say, God, I know you have a plan because you have something bigger and better that you're going to bring me through in the midst of all this.

0: Welcome to Bold Steps with Pastor Mark Job, President of Moody Bible Institute and Senior Pastor of New Life Community Church in Chicago. I'm Wayne Shepherd. Today's practical lesson is about those who are able to maintain their joy in difficult circumstances and how they're able to do that. Mark, you're using Paul as an example here in Philippians.
1: You know, Wayne, we can't just turn on the joy button.
0: No.
1: It's a little bit more complicated than that, but there are practices that we can begin to implement that help us choose joy. Mm-hmm. And so today we're talking about practices of people that choose joy.
0: And we're starting in Philippians chapter 1, about verse 12, as we go through this passage with Mark.
1: Let me say two things before we get into this message. Number one, there is no such thing as a grim Christian or follower of Jesus. Sometimes people have this mentality that followers of Jesus have this sad looking face, almost as though they had lemon juice for breakfast. And that the sadder you are and the more puckered up your face is, the more spiritual you are. And oftentimes in movies of Jesus, Jesus always seems sad. Never laughs, never smiles, always has this big, deep tone of sadness and sobriety upon him. And I think we got that all wrong. Because the truth is that joy is a fruit of the Spirit, and anybody that has the Spirit inside of them is going to have joy. I think Christians laugh a lot, enjoy a lot, they have an inner delight inside of them, and there's no such thing as someone that's somber, depressed, grim, sad all the time that really has the Spirit of Jesus inside of them. I mean, the people of God need to be the most joyful people on the face of this earth. Not because we're juiced up and laughing, but because they're full of the power of the Holy Spirit. Someone better get excited about that. Amen? The second thing I want to clarify before we jump into this passage is that your attitude, the attitude that you currently have at home, the attitude that you have at work, the attitude that you live with is not your husband's responsibility, is not your children's fault, it's not your boss's fault, it's not the weather in Chicago's fault, it's not the politician's fault, it's not your mother-in-law's fault. Your attitude is your choice. Amen? Why don't you just say it this morning? I take responsibility for my attitude. Come on, just say it out loud. Some of you were grumbling that, so let's say it now like we believe it. I take responsibility for my attitude. Woo! I already feel good about that. All right. Now let's jump into Philippians chapter 1, beginning in verse 12. I'm going to talk to you about the practices of people that choose joy. You see, here's what I know about attitude, that your attitude is your choice. But I also know that in order to maintain the right attitude, you need to put into practice some habits. They tell us that if you do something for 21 days, typically it becomes a habit. Some of you know about trying to get in shape. You made a New Year's resolution. I'm going to lose some pounds. I'm going to get in shape. And how many of you know that that doesn't happen with one mega workout in the gym? You know, I'm going to get in shape. And so you go down to the gym and you run and jog, you pump some iron, you spend 3 hours there at the gym. The next day you can barely get out of bed, you can barely walk, you're sore all over, and you say, well, I'm getting in shape. Well, hello, let me give you a clue here. If the next time you go to the gym is 6 months later, you're not going to get in shape. Because you know that if you're going to change your physical fitness, that you have to determine, I'm going to go to the gym 3 times a week or 4 times a week. I'm going to start putting into practice some habits. And as I do those habits on a regular basis, they will have an effect on my life. It's the same with your attitude. You can't go to a major mega church service and say, okay, I'm going to be joyful, and not visit that later. You have to practice some habits that are going to give you joy and keep your joy. We learn from the Apostle Paul who, by the way, was in prison under house arrest, some of the three key habits that he put in practice to keep joy and to maintain joy. I'm going to begin reading in verse 12 of the New International Version. It says, "Now, I want you to know, brothers, that what has happened to me has really served to advance the gospel." He's already given us an introduction in between verses 1 and 11. He's given the greeting. He's prayed for them. He's talked to them about what it meant to have them in his heart. And now he's getting into the content of the letter. And he says, I want you to know, in other words, I don't want you to be ignorant of this. This is important truth that you need to grasp. What truth? He refers to them as brothers. Now, the Apostle Paul used the word brethren or brothers in the book of Philippians at least six times. It's a term of endearment. It's a term like, hey, I'm close to you. I know you. You know me. We're in this together. We're partners together. Hey, brothers, we're on the same page together. That what has happened to me. Now, what had happened to Paul? Well, it's a little phrase, but it has huge implications. If you want to find out what had happened to Paul since he saw the Philippians last, you need to read Acts chapter 21 through 28, and you'll find out what happened to Paul. A lot happened to Paul. Number one, he went to the synagogue to worship, and he was falsely arrested and accused by some people that really, really didn't like Paul. He then was taken to a mock trial. A mock trial because they lied against him, and this was all just a setup. They wanted to kill him. There was a plot to kill his life, and he barely escaped with his life. Then he was also taken to before King Agrippa. He appeared before King Felix. He was so close to losing his life that he appealed to Caesar, so they put him in a ship. On his way to Rome in a ship, he got shipwrecked. The boat almost sank. He ended up on an island. He was bit by a poisonous serpent, and he survived. And now when he reached Rome, he was put under house arrest, and he's been chained to a Praetorian or Imperial Guard for 2 years. So this has not been the best year of his life. I mean, you thought you had it bad? Hey, compare. He's had a rough 3 years. And he wants them to know, hey, a lot of bad things have happened to me in the last 3 years. And now he currently was in house arrest, although it was a rented house. It tells us at the end of Acts chapter, let's look at it. In Acts chapter 28, by the way, the book of Acts was written by Dr. Luke, who also wrote the Gospel of Luke. And in Luke chapter 28, the last verse of the book of Acts, he says, for 2 whole years, Paul stayed there in his own rented house. He's talking about where he was in Rome, and welcomed all who came to him. Now, he was under house arrest, but he rented his own house, and he was chained to an imperial guard for 2 whole years. Boldly and without hindrance, he preached the kingdom of God and taught about the Lord Jesus Christ. Go back to Philippians. He says, so what had happened to me has really served to advance the gospel. Now, the word advance there in the original Greek meaning has the implications of a pioneer cutting through the bush of a jungle trying to make a way. It's someone that's advancing, making way, opening up a place. And Paul says, hey, if you look at me from the outside, it looks like a lot of bad things have happened to me. But yet Paul says, even though all these bad things have happened to me, I want you to know that God has had a plan in all of it. In fact, all of these bad things have served to advance the kingdom of heaven and the gospel of Jesus Christ. You see, here's what I want you to know. The first point I want you to know about people that maintain their joy is that they overcome the chains of difficult circumstances. How do they do that? By looking for the God plan in every difficulty. Can I just give you a big wake-up call. Life has troubles. You say, oh, Pastor Mark, I know about that. Life has troubles. Not everything is going to go your way. There's jobs that close up. There's sickness that comes. There's marriages that go through difficulty. There's teenagers that have a tough time. There's depression that comes in sometimes. There's critical people around us sometimes. I mean, life is full of troubles. And we have a choice when troubles come our way. We can get depressed and throw up our arms and say, why God? Why me? Why now? What did I do? Or in the middle of those troubles, we can look to God and say, God, I know you have a plan, and I know you have a purpose, and I know that although I don't like my circumstances, I trust the God behind my circumstances, because you have something bigger and better that you're going to bring me through in the midst of all this. Amen? I want you to tell the person beside you, God has a plan. Come on, go ahead. God has a plan.
0: 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All right, now here's Mark once again with today's lesson on the practices of people who choose joy.
1: And so it tells us here in this verse, notice what it says, has served to advance the gospel. Verse 13. As a result of what? As a result of all these hardships and trials and tribulations, it has become clear throughout the whole palace guard and to everyone else that I'm in chains for Christ. Now, I want you to imagine for a second being chained to the Apostle Paul for 24 hours. I mean, you know they're going to hear about Jesus. You know they're going to hear about the resurrection. You know they're going to hear about the Holy Spirit. Can you imagine being chained to the Apostle Paul? I mean, we got a preaching machine right here, a man full of faith. He's going to say, so tell me about what you think and what you believe, and have you heard about Jesus? Let me talk to you about Jesus. After 24 hours with the Apostle Paul, I can guarantee you, every single one of those guards, they knew the gospel. Now, who were these guards? These guards were the elite group of Caesar's palace. Who was Caesar? Caesar was the emperor of the Roman government. Now, let me just explain, give you a little historical background here. The Apostle Paul was a Roman citizen. He was Jewish, but he was a Roman citizen. As a Roman citizen, he had the right to appeal to an encounter with the emperor. It's almost as you, as an American citizen, have the right to appeal to the Supreme Court. Now, you understand that there's a lot of people that appeal to the Supreme Court, and although you have the right to appeal before the Supreme Court, it could take you years before you get to the Supreme Court, right? Well, the Apostle Paul had appealed to Caesar. Therefore, he was waiting to come before Caesar, but it had already been 2 years. Why? There's a long waiting line. Now, people that were to appear before Caesar, one of the jobs of the Imperial Guard was to guard the prisoners. He was not convicted of anything wrong. He was like waiting in Cook County, so to speak. He wasn't sentenced to prison. He was just waiting. But it took a long time before he would appear. And so he was waiting And in the meantime, he was chained to a guard. It was the guard's job to make sure he was okay until he appeared before Caesar. So, the Apostle Paul was talking to them about the gospel. And he says, hey, one of the good things that's come as a result of my being in prison is that a whole bunch of guards know about Jesus now. Now, what would the guards believe? Well, most Romans were pagans, which means that they believed in multiple gods. In the Roman Empire, they believed in hundreds of different gods. And whatever profession you had, usually had a patron god. For example, if you were a plumber, there was the god of plumbing. If you were someone pottery, there was the god of pottery. If you were a farmer, there was fertility gods. Whatever you had, whatever your profession was, there was some god that sort of was your patron god. And the Romans believed in hundreds of gods. And so this idea of one God, monotheism, mono meaning one, theism meaning God, monotheism was a new thing to them. The fact that there would be one God that was over all the other gods, the creator God named Jesus Christ, this was brand new for most of these Romans. Nonetheless, they were hearing the gospel. In fact, it tells us at the end of Philippians that Paul was so persuasive that literally several people from Caesar's palace had become Christians. He decided, I'm going to start a home group in Caesar's palace. So not only had the Praetorian guards come to know Jesus and knew that he was in chains because of Christ, but look at verse 14. The second result was, Paul says, not only have all these guards heard about Jesus, but because of my chains, because of my imprisonment, most of the brothers in the Lord, in other words, the other believers in Rome, have been encouraged to speak the word of God more courageously and more fearlessly. One of the other results of Paul's imprisonment is that other people that had heard about Paul being in prison were gaining a boldness because of what they saw in Paul. Let me just tell you something I've observed in our culture at times. I've observed in our culture that many of us believers, we become intimidated by a hostile culture. We go to work, and first day at work, we take our little New Testament. Someone sees us reading our Bible at lunch break, and they say, what's up with that? Oh, you're one of those right-wing, bigoted, evangelical Bible thumpers. I know your kind. I know that you're against everybody. You hate everybody. I know your kind. You're one of those. Oh, Jesus freak, holy roller. And how many of you have heard words like that before? And how many of you know that at times that intimidates people, and sometimes you say, oh, I don't want to be categorized like that, so guess what? I'm going to become an undercover Christian. That means that me and God, we got our thing going. I'm not going to let anybody else know that I'm a Christian because they might stereotype me. So I'm going to take my Bible to work, but I'm going to take my Bible and put a cover around it so no one knows it's my Bible. When I go to pray at lunch, I'm going to do the napkin trick. I drop my napkin. Thank you, Lord, for this lunch. Thank you for this food. God, thank you. Amen. You know, I don't want anybody to know that I'm a Christian because maybe they're going to lump me in with all the radicals, Bible thumper, obnoxious people, and I don't want to be categorized like that. And so sometimes we go undercover. So we go to the lunchroom, and the guy in the lunchroom is talking about the weekend. And I went out this weekend, and I got blasted, and I did this and did that. And maybe you should have seen this party, and you should have checked out that girl who I was with. And they go on and on and on about things. You're just nice and quiet there. What'd you do this weekend? Busy stuff, yard work and stuff. And somehow they've intimidated you about talking about the most important thing in your life, which is your relationship with God through Jesus Christ. And they've silenced you, intimidated you into becoming an undercover Christian. And how many of us have had the experience of seeing someone else at work or someone else at school that's not ashamed? I mean, they're bold about their gospel witness. And they walk in, and you've been all hiding this thing. And then they walk in, and they got a Jesus button on, and they pray openly. They say, excuse me, I'm going to say grace. And they pray for their food, and they're not afraid to talk about Jesus. And they're not afraid to tell others about Jesus. And suddenly, what does that do to you? That gives you a boldness. You say, well, look at what they're doing. Here I am hiding this thing. And their boldness, even though they may become against it, empowers you. It makes you think, hey, why am I hiding it? Why am I so quiet? Look at them. They're not ashamed. And what it does, it gives you an empowerment, a boldness to speak as well. Well, the Bible says that the Apostle Paul, his imprisonment and his boldness had been an inspiration to other believers who were quiet. They had decided, I'm going to get bolder about Jesus. If Paul is in prison and he's not afraid, then why shouldn't I speak the gospel out?
0: 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We'll continue with part two in tomorrow's program, but feel free to revisit or share today's message by going to boldsteps.org. Now, we want to tell everyone about this month's Bold Step gift, a devotional study you've written, Mark, and it's called Tenacious, Living a Faith That Outlives You. We hear a lot about faith, but not always about a faith that actually lasts.
2: Yeah, you know, this is about a faith that endures. I would say it's not about a wimpy, frail faith, but about a strong, tenacious faith. Mm-hmm. I know all of our listeners can relate to this, but we live in a society today that you need your faith to be tenacious or it will be trampled on. Some of our cultural values would just overshadow it. We live in a moment where your faith cannot be weak, where you need to stand up and stand strong and be confident in who God has called you to be. I'm just speaking.

0: I want your faith to be strong, tenacious. I want you to have a faith that outlives you.
1: Even though Paul's talking to Timothy a long time ago, could anything be more relevant for our day than the lessons from this in Tenacious?
0: No, and this is applicable to anybody, but I have a son that's a father right now, and he's raising three boys in a world that I know is a tough world to live in. And so we have these conversations a lot about what it means to implant a strong, resilient, tenacious type of faith early on, because they're going to need it. So if you're a father today and you're trying to do so with your sons, this would be great.
1: Yeah.
0: Because it's Paul's word to a young Timothy: confidence, strength, the grace of God, preparing for difficult times, finishing strong, staying strong when people let you down. I think there's a lot of relevant topics.
1: 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Well, I'm Wayne Shepherd. We'll see you again tomorrow for part two of this message titled Practices of People Who Choose Joy. That's coming up Wednesday on Bold Steps with Mark Job. 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
2: Peace is a choice, and we've got to choose the peace of God that surpasseth all understanding. And that means letting things go. Sometimes gaining peace starts with losing something, not losing purpose, but losing what's been weighing our soul down. Easing God out sometimes. Ego, pride, envy, bitterness. Yeah, the constant need to compete, compare, or please everybody. I talked about this yesterday, but it's so important because some things don't add to our lives. It drains it, let's be honest. Like carrying, you know, weight, it will hold you back and keep you back and down. Hebrews 12:1, lay us out every weight. 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Everything may not be evil, but it may be a dead weight. Busyness, resentment, just envy, you know, all kinds of stuff. So sometimes losing those things is how we find contentment in Christ, because freedom in Christ begins with letting go.
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4: Sometimes in order to get to, you've got to go through what God has for you. I'm talking growth in the valley. In less than 60 seconds, Pastor Greg Laurie is talking about spiritual heavyweights, men and women in the Bible. He'll talk about that more in less than 60 seconds. Billy Graham said, mountaintops are for views and inspiration, but fruit is grown in the valley. Yeah, it sounds good, right? Until life is not going the way planned, and that can be kind of often. A mountaintop moments feel great. Answered prayers, everything lining up. But valleys, that's where your faith is stretched, where character is formed, where roots grow deep and wide. Farmers don't plant on the mountaintop. They plant the valley where the soil's rich, but it's kind of messy and dirty. Psalm 23:4, even though I walk through the valley, I'll fear no evil. Keep in mind, you're walking through it, but not staying. So if you're in a valley season that's rough and seems endless, don't lose heart. It may be uncomfortable, but it's often in the valley that God prepares us for the next mountain.
5: Pastor Greg Laurie says we need to make sure we're not living a lightweight form of Christianity. Today, he points out our faith needs to be robust and it needs to be substantial.
6: When we get on a scale, in general, we want to weigh less, not more, right? Well, that's not true of God's scales. When we get on God's scales, we want to be a heavyweight. We want our life to have substance and meaning and weight because of our relationship with God. This

0: steadfast and immovable, always abounding in the work of the Lord. That was an exhortation from the Apostle Paul in 1 Corinthians. We do the work of the Lord, and we're to be steadfast and immovable. When the winds of change blow through our culture, we're to be solid as a rock. And today on A New Beginning, Pastor Greg Laurie points out how to do that, as we consider a man who showed us how not to do that. We're considering an epic failure in the Old Testament.
1: A year ago, I went to the gym. Believe it or not, I go to the gym, okay? And they had this really fancy high-tech machine. And the guy says, hey, Greg, we'd like to do a test on you. No charge. It's free. We'll measure you. We'll tell you what your body fat is. You know, you'll learn everything you need to know about where you're at right now physically. I said, free? Okay, let's do it. And so they measured me, my height, my weight, my body fat, etc. So right out of the gate, the guy asked me, how tall are you? I said, I'm 5'10 and a half. He goes, oh, he measured me. He says, you're actually 5'9 and a half. So wait, no, I am 5'10 and a half. No, you aren't anymore. So I realized, oh, great, I've shrunk an inch. And then he says, and you're overweight. Great. So now I'm bald, I'm fat, and I'm shrinking. It's like that song says, I'm not half the man I used to be. I guess that's true. In my case, I thought, why am I gaining weight? And then I realized, I think I know the reason. It's something I discovered at the market not long ago. They're called Chica Chips. Have you ever seen these? I ate the first one, then I ate two, then I ate three. Then I'm almost eating an entire bag. So I blame it on Chica Chips. So I said to my wife, Kathy, I have to stop buying these chips. They're evil chips. Don't let me buy them anymore. But I was at the market not long after that with one of my granddaughters, and I grabbed a couple bags and put them in the basket. And she said, Papa, why are you buying the evil chips? Because I like them. It didn't work out too well on the scale. So I've gone on this keto diet. Has anybody here tried the keto diet? You're really screaming for the keto diet? Okay. The keto diet is the greatest diet on earth for the first 3 days. Because you can eat meat, you can eat cheese, you can eat fattening things. Avoid carbs. But like literally after 2 days, I'm dreaming of carbs. I'm dreaming about pizza. And the worst kind of diet to be on is the keto diet. And then eat carbs while you're on it. Because now it becomes the weight gain diet. So, you know, when we get on a scale, in general, we want to weigh less, not more, right? Well, that's not true of God's scales. When we get on God's scales, we want to be a heavyweight. We want our life to have substance and meaning and weight because of our relationship with God. So we're going to look at a story now that you've probably heard before, and some of you maybe haven't. About a young man who happened to be the king of Babylon, who was weighed on God's scales, and this guy was the lightest of lightweight. And this is a story where God wrote on the wall of the palace. You've heard that expression, the writing is on the wall, right? This is where that expression came from. This is a story of Belshazzar, who was the grandson of King Nebuchadnezzar. So this king, we're going to look at in a moment, went out of his way to mock and attack God. And he faced the consequences. Listen to this. It's never a good idea to mock God. Because the Bible says, be not deceived, God is not mocked. Whatsoever a man sows, that will he also reap. Don't be a mocker of God. I used to mock Christians because I didn't know any better. I thought they were crazy. I thought they were delusional. But I had to admit they were pretty happy. And so as a 17-year-old kid, this is 10 years ago, plus decades more, on my high school campus, I decided to eavesdrop on the Christians. And I started off looking at them with skepticism and sort of laughing at them. And for the first time, I heard what it was they were saying. And that was the day that I ended up believing. And so this is what happens here. Here's a guy who could not respond appropriately to the writing that was on the wall. And I think the writing is on the wall for our culture right now. You see it in the news feed. You see it in events that are happening around the world. You see it in violence, random acts of violence. I was just talking with the police chief, and he was telling me violent acts are up. I said, "Chief, I see these things on the news. Is it really that bad?" He says, "It is, more than ever. It's hard for the police officers out there right now." And we, of course, have the continuing opioid crisis, and we continue to have conflicts over in the Middle East, and we continue to have just instability among the nations of the world and the potential for war. We're literally seeing Bible prophecies being fulfilled before our very eyes, and the writing is on the wall. So are we going to read it, or are we going to ignore it? Are we going to pay attention to it? And here's what the writing said to young King Belshazzar: "Buddy, your number is up. And one day, your number is going to be up. And one day, my number is going to be up. And we don't know when that is." Heard about a pastor that went to visit a man named John who was very sick. In fact, he was dying in the hospital. He couldn't even breathe. He needed an oxygen mask to assist him. Therefore, the pastor could not hear what he was saying. And his condition suddenly grew worse. And so the pastor dropped to one knee and began to pray fervently for John. And he could see John was trying to say something, but he couldn't speak because of the oxygen mask. And the pastor gave John a pen and a piece of paper, and John scribbled something down. And tragically, right there, John passed into eternity. So the pastor took that little note that John wrote and put it in the pocket of his coat and kind of forgot about it. Until a few days later, when he was doing the memorial service for John. And as he was getting ready to speak, it suddenly occurred to him, "John wrote me a note. These are actually his last words." And without even reading it, he said to all the people assembled at John's funeral, "He wrote me a note. I'm sure it will inspire all of us." And he pulled it out and read these words: "Pastor, you're standing on my oxygen tube." It's a joke, people. There never was a guy named John dying in a hospital. It's a joke. Okay. Okay, make a note. Wait one sec. Never use this joke again. People took it seriously and were traumatized and didn't really laugh. Okay, I got that. It's all a joke. But there's going to be a day when we hear those final words and we too will pass into eternity.
0: Pastor Greg Laurie will have the second half of his message in just a moment. 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
2: Almost 20 years ago, a friend invited me to a Bible study. 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I went forward and prayed the prayer to give my life to Jesus. At that time, I didn't even know who Pastor Greg was. But during his message at the Harvest Crusade, Pastor Greg said it would be the best thing I would ever do for myself. And you know what? He was right.
0: If you've had your life changed because of Harvest Ministries, would you let Pastor Greg know? 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Again, that's greg@harvest.org.
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1: Little background on Nebuchadnezzar and Belshazzar. So Nebuchadnezzar was the king of Babylon. He conquered Israel and brought them into captivity back into this land that was filled with all kinds of false gods and idols. He was a very cruel king. And God ultimately humbled this powerful king, and he came to his knees and he put his faith in God and literally told his entire kingdom he was now a believer in the Lord God of Israel. It would be like if someone like Kim Jong-un of North Korea came to Christ and told everyone, "I'm a Christian now." Or someone like Saul of Tarsus, who was a Christian killer hunting down followers of Jesus, but the Lord got hold of him and transformed him into the Apostle Paul, one of the greatest preachers of all time. This is a reminder that no one is beyond the reach of God. Think of the most evil person you know. Maybe it's your mom or dad. Maybe it's a neighbor. Maybe it's a coworker. Maybe it's somebody else, but whoever this person is, you can't even imagine them ever believing in Jesus Christ. And I'm telling you right now, start praying for them and don't give up on them, because no one is beyond the reach of God. God reached Nebuchadnezzar. So he told everyone he believed, but somehow this message did not get passed down to his son and ultimately to his grandson. So Nebuchadnezzar died and his son ruled in his stead, and the name of his son was Evil-Merodach. Who names their kid Evil-Merodach? I mean, that kid ended up being a self-fulfilling prophecy. He lived up to his name. And clearly, Evil-Merodach did not pass that faith on to his grandson. Daniel 5, starting in verse 1, I'm reading from the New Living Translation. King Belshazzar had a great feast for 1,000 of his nobles. He drank wine with them. And while Belshazzar was drinking the wine, he gave orders to bring in the gold and silver cups that his predecessor, Nebuchadnezzar, had taken from the temple in Jerusalem. Now, I'll just throw in a little detail. These cups and such were used for the worship of God. He wanted to drink from them with his nobles, his wives, and his concubines, and he brought these gold cups taken from the temple, the house of God, along with his kings and nobles, and they drank from them. And when they drank from them, they praised their idols made of gold, silver, and stone. So he's going out of his way to laugh at that which God had set apart. Suddenly, they saw the fingers of a human hand writing on the wall of the king's palace near the lampstand. The king himself saw the hand as it wrote, and his face turned pale with fright, and his knees knocked together in fear, and his legs gave way beneath him. So it all starts when Belshazzar said, I'm going to have a big party, and I'm going to show off all my cool stuff. Look at what we took from Israel. Look at all of these things. So he's going out of his way to make fun of God, and then the drinking begins. You know, when you drink and you come under the influence of alcohol, this can really lead to some bad things, as it did in this story. They're worshiping these false gods, and they're breaking God's very law. And now they see a hand writing on the wall. Verse 5, at that very moment, they saw the fingers of a human hand writing on the plaster wall of the king's palace. So check it out. They're looking at the wall. There's a lamp lighting it, and they see this hand. They don't see the arm. They just see a hand writing this heavenly graffiti up on the wall. What is that? And they read it, and it, those mysterious words, many, many, tekel, pharsin. So here's a man who had reached all of his goals. This is a man who had checked all the boxes for success. He climbed to the top and he found there was nothing there. Belshazzar was the most powerful and famous and wealthy man in all of the world. You know, a lot of people think fame is going to fill their soul. You know, if I can just get some more followers on Instagram or Twitter, you know, if I can just become more well known. I read a survey that said 81% of 18 to 25-year-olds said getting rich is their generation's most important goal. 81%, getting rich is the most important goal. 51% said the same thing about being famous. My response is, careful what you wish for, you might get it. Actor and comedian Jim Carrey was quoted to say, I hope everyone will one day get rich and famous, and they will have everything they ever dreamed of, and know that is not the answer. David Bowie of fame said, fame puts you where things are hollow. Amy Winehouse, who tragically died of alcohol poisoning at the peak of her fame, made this statement, fame is like terminal cancer. I wouldn't wish it on anyone. Justin Bieber posted on Instagram a while ago, hey world, that glamorous lifestyle you see portrayed by famous people on Instagram, don't be fooled into thinking their life is better than yours, end quote. Careful what you wish for, because a lot of people get it and they see how empty it is. Belshazzar had that and more, and he is terrified as he sees this writing on the wall. The smirk is gone. The defiance of God is gone. And now he is sobering up quickly.

0: Pastor Greg Laurie, pausing at a pivotal moment in the story of Belshazzar from Daniel chapter 5. And there's more to come as this message continues here on A New Beginning. But it's a good time for us to evaluate where we each stand before the Lord. Pastor Greg, what would you say to the person listening who just doesn't know if they're really a friend of God? They don't know if they're really a Christian. They can't think of a time when they made a deliberate decision for the Lord. It's just not a good idea to assume everything's going to work out okay, is it?
1: No, this is one area of your life you want to be sure about, where you're going to spend eternity. The Bible says, these things we write to you that you may believe on the Son of God and that you may know that you have eternal life. Listen, I know I have eternal life. I know I'll go to heaven one day. And I hope that doesn't sound boastful. And if it does, I'm boasting in what God has done for me, not in what I've done for God. The reason I know these things is because I've turned from my sin and I've put my faith in Christ, you see. And if you do the same, you can have this same hope. You just need to call out to the Lord and admit you're a sinner and ask Jesus Christ to forgive you and come into your life. The Bible says whoever will call upon the name of the Lord will be saved. Will you call upon him right now? I'm going to pray a simple prayer, and I'm going to ask you to pray this prayer after me, if you would. So if you want to know that you'll go to heaven when you die, if you want to know for certain that Christ is living in your life, then pray this prayer with me. Just pray these words. Lord Jesus, I know I am a sinner, but I know you are the Savior who died on the cross for my sin. I turn from my sin now, and I choose to follow you from this moment forward as my Savior and my Lord, as my God and my friend. Thank you for hearing this prayer. Thank you for answering this prayer. And I ask this in Jesus' name. Amen.
0: Amen. And listen, if you have just prayed that prayer with Pastor Greg and you've meant those words sincerely, the Lord has forgiven your sin and you're now a Christian. 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Now, hopefully, you heard all of what Pastor Greg brought us so far. If not, you can catch up at our website, harvest.org. Just look for the title of today's study. It's The Writing is on the Wall. 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You know, Pastor Greg, so many people have enjoyed the movie Jesus Revolution, but they've asked you a lot of did it really happen like that questions, you know?
1: Yes.
0: Well, there's a way to get the full story, the true story, and that's by way of a book we're making available, the original book, Jesus Revolution. Let's talk about some of the questions that you've had. Let me shoot some questions to you as sort of a lightning round, and you give us quick answers to these questions. All right?
1: All right.
0: So, did you really have an alcoholic mother, and was she married to Brad Paisley?
1: Brad Paisley. Okay, well, let's explain that. The role of my mother was played by Kimberly Williams Paisley, who is married to Brad Paisley. She did a wonderful job playing my mom, Charlene. And my mom, yes, was an alcoholic. I would even say a raging alcoholic. She'd pretty much drink every night and pass out. I had to get her to bed and get her up in the morning, and it was a sad situation, but that part of the film is true, and it really doesn't show how challenging it was, frankly. But the book, Jesus Revolution, which we're offering this month to our listeners for the gift of any size, goes into more depth on that particular aspect of the story and much more.
0: Okay. All right. Did you really tell Kathy, if she ever got between you and God, you two were through?
1: That's 100% true. And, you know, the funny thing is, Kathy's...
0: You're a romantic,
1: I know,
0: aren't
1: isn't
0: you?
1: That a romantic line? Single guys, listen to me. You really want to get a girl to like you, Have that be your opening line. Don't say, hey, you're beautiful, or hey, would you like to have dinner with me? Say, if you ever get in the way of my relationship with God, it's over. Wait, we don't have a relationship with each other yet. I'm just telling you. No. Yeah, I did say that to her, and Kathy told me later that really appealed to me. Actually, that was something that really impressed me a great deal. So it worked in my favor.
2: Mm. Did you really come to the Lord after hearing Lonnie Frisbee speak?
1: That's true. Yes, 100%.
2: And did Lonnie invent the Frisbee?
1: I believe he played a role in it. No, I don't think he had anything to do with the Frisbee. But okay. Yes, that is his real name. And he was the young man preaching on my high school campus on the day I accepted Christ.
2: Last question. Did you drive a gulp Corvair?
1: I sure did. I bought it for $250. And if you don't know about the Corvair, the engine was in the back. So this was not a safe vehicle. But I drove that actual Corvair. And I love the fact that that was reflected in the movie. And it was always breaking down just like in the movie. So that's true. In fact, the problem with the Corvair is the brakes didn't work very well. So I'd have to hit the brakes three times, like pump, pump, pump, and then it would stop. So I was driving down the street in California and a car stopped in front of me. It was a big black Cadillac. And so I started pumping my brakes, pump one, pump two. On the third pump, I slid right into the back of that car and the entire front end of the Corvair crumpled up. So now the headlights were crossing each other. It didn't put a dent in the Cadillac, but it effectively totaled the front of my car, which I continued to drive until I was pulled over by the CHP with my cross-eyed headlights. And he said, you can't drive that anymore. So that was the end of the trusty Corvair.
2: Let's have a moment of silence.
1: Yes.
2: Well, all these stories are recounted in your book called Jesus Revolution, are they not?
1: Yeah, that's right. You know, Dave, actually, the author of the book is Ellen Vaughn, who's a prolific, outstanding writer, but it was written with me because I told her the stories. So it's actually in her voice. It's beautifully written. She does a deep dive into the history of the time, into the culture, what was going on in America. She tells the story of myself, of my wife, Kathy, our love story, how we came together. She tells the story of Chuck Smith, Lonnie Frisbee, who were two key roles in the Jesus movement. And if you saw the Jesus Revolution film, you know that they were played by Jonathan Rumi and Kelsey Grammer. And she tells the story of so much more that you will want to know. 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
2: Yeah, that's right. 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
3: 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Seek, you will find. Knock, and it will be opened to you. 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Tonight, rest in that. And let's continue to worship and praise the Lord. 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
4: 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As far as it depends on you, honor your vows. 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And don't take grace as permission to sin. 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
4: After sharing in Romans 5 about God's grace, Paul begins chapter 6 by declaring that grace does not give permission to keep on sinning. He doesn't want to be misunderstood, and neither do I. If you're in a difficult first marriage and you hear me talking about healthy stepfamilies, don't take that as permission to turn your back on your vows or think divorce isn't hard on kids. 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As far as it depends on you, honor your vows. Don't take divorce lightly. 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
13: 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The Bible says that in heaven, our relationships are restored and love lasts forever. So how does that change the way we live today? Listen as Tim Keller concludes his sermon on Paul's teaching about heaven in 1 Corinthians 13, revealing how this vision of eternity challenges our priorities for today. Now here's part two of Dr. Keller's message.
14: And Paul says, if I speak in the tongues of men and of angels, but have not love, I am only a resounding gong or a clanging cymbal. If I have the gift of prophecy and can fathom all mysteries and all knowledge, and if I have a faith that can move mountains but have not love, I am nothing. If I give all I possess to the poor and surrender my body to the flames but have not love, I gain nothing. Love is patient. Love is kind. It does not envy. It does not boast. It is not proud. It is not rude. It is not self-seeking. It is not easily angered. It keeps no record of wrongs. Love does not delight in evil, but rejoices with the truth. It always protects, always trusts, always hopes, always perseveres. Love never fails. But where there are prophecies, they will cease. Where there are tongues, they will be stilled. Well, where there is knowledge, it will pass away. For we know in part and we prophesy in part, but when perfection comes, the imperfect disappears. When I was a child, I talked like a child. I thought like a child. I reasoned like a child. When I became a man, I put childish things behind me. Now we see but a poor reflection as in a mirror. Then we shall see face to face. Now I know in part, then I shall know fully, even as I am fully known. And now these three remain, faith, hope, and love. But the greatest of these is love.
15: The fact is that everything else stops but love. Prophecies stop. Power stops. But what's so interesting is faith and hope stop. He says, these three things are here now, but the greatest is love. And if you look carefully, look at verse 7 if you've got it in front of you. Have you ever noticed something? Love trusts all things. Love hopes all things. Do you see what Paul's doing? He is saying that faith and hope ultimately are just means to the end. Faith and hope are just outworkings. Everything is unto love. And you know why? Jesus needed faith for a while. Jesus needed hope for a while. But faith and hope are not intrinsic to God. Love, therefore, must be intrinsic to God. It must be intrinsic. And here's what I mean, and here's the implication of this. If God were unipersonal, if God was just one person, then love would not be intrinsic to him because he would not have been able to love until he created another self. In fact, he wouldn't have been able to love at all, because what have we been saying the definition of love is for several weeks? The definition of love, you feel loved when you're delighted in who you are, not in what you bring. When you feel people using you to get something, loving you conditionally as long as you're bringing them something, you're not loved, you're used. You're only loved when you're delighted in who you are. But if God had needed us in order to have relationships, then we wouldn't have been loved by him. We would have been used. But that's not the case, because God is not unipersonal. He's tripersonal. He's triune. And this is what Jonathan Edwards says is at the center and the heart of heaven, and therefore at the center and heart of the universe. He says, and I put it in there so you could always have it. He says, in the middle of the universe, the infinite essential love of God is, as it were, an infinite and eternal mutual holy energy between the Father and the Son. An infinite and eternal holy mutual energy between the Father and the Son. The Father and the Son delight in each other, and they are from all eternity pouring into each other themselves, their love, that joy and that delight. Why, therefore, were we created? The Spirit comes out to create. It moves across the face of the water. The Spirit comes out from the Father and the Son. Oh, I know this is a mystery. Don't try to understand it. Try to enjoy it for a second, will you? The Father and the Son are an engine of love. It is perfect love, because love is intrinsic to God. If he was only unipersonal, love would and relationship would not be intrinsic to him, but it is. Because he is always, in a beginningless way, loved. He's been in a relationship, the Father and the Son, at the center of things, a holy, infinite, eternal, holy, mutual energy. The Spirit comes out, and why? Why does the Spirit come out to create? And why does the Spirit come out to redeem? Jesus explains it in the most incredible verse possible. In John 17, he says this, Father, I will that they may be with me where I am, and that they may behold my glory that you gave me, for you loved me before the world began. what is the glory of God? Did you see that? He said, I want them with me so they can see my glory, for you love me. What does that mean? I want them to see my glory. I want them in the love with us. I want them to be included in the circle. I want them to be included. I want them to have the same love with us that we have with each other. I want them with us. And therefore, when Jesus says that the glory of God, the ultimate glory of God, is this incredible love between the Father and the Son, and he wants us in, that's what Lewis means when he says, finally, we will get into the heart of things. Don't you see? The love between the Father and the Son is the song of which all other songs are just hints and echoes. This is the waterfall of which all other waterfalls are just hints and echoes. This is the song. This is the drama. This is the love story. You know, they lost each other. They found each other. This is the dance. This is the marriage. This is the friendship. This is the family. And we're brought into the center of it. Have you ever gotten joy out of a song? Have you ever gotten joy out of a marriage? Have you ever gotten joy out of a waterfall? Have you ever gotten joy out of a mountain or a sea? The sea? Have you ever gotten joy out of these things? Where does the joy in those things come from? It's derivative. They're the planets. This is the sun, from which all those things reflect what glory they have. And you're asked into the center. And when you're asked into the center, you're in the heart of things. This is your element. Wait till you see what you're going to be like. There's one other hint that we're told about what it's going to be like to be in heaven. And that's where Paul says, I shall know even as I'm fully known. And I need to be brief about this, but here's what's so interesting. Many people have pointed out, well, many people ask the question, what will Paul fully know? Now, if you think he's saying, I will fully know God, even as God fully knows me, that can't be. There's other places where Paul talks about this. The fact of the matter is, that you're finite, he's infinite. There's no way you will ever fully know God the way he fully knows you. There's just no way. So what is he talking about? Here's what I think, and this is the amazing thing. Do you know what it means to be fully known? He says, if you're a Christian, he says, I, Paul, am fully known now. Well, you say, of course he's fully known. God fully knows everybody. No, he doesn't. Not the way you're thinking. You remember the place in Matthew 7 where Jesus says on the last day there will be people coming and saying, Lord, Lord, didn't we do great things in your name? And Jesus says, I never knew you. He says, I will say to them, I never knew you. Well, you say, well, how could he not know them? Because the word know means relationship. And it means that on the one hand, God fully, of course, knows about you. But Paul says, I am fully loved. I am utterly and completely known and accepted. Now, do you realize what he's saying? To be fully known and to be fully known means that you are holy and blameless in his sight. You are utterly accepted. Now, if you're a Christian, if you're justified by faith alone, if you're made right with God through what Jesus has done on the cross, if you are adopted into the family of God, you are fully known. But, get this, you don't know your knownness. You know why? Let me not speak for you, but of course I will. Let me speak for me. If I knew that I was fully known, I would never be bored. I would never, ever have self-pity. I would never be angry in the wrong sense. I would never be resentful. I would never sin. I'd never be anxious. I'd never be afraid. I'd never be impatient. You know what my big problem is? If a woman who's got $200 to her name lends it to somebody else, she's going to be nervous the whole time, and if that person does not pay her back, she'll freak. But if a woman who is worth millions of dollars lends somebody $200, she will do it with a certain amount of peace, and if that person does not pay back, she can be fairly patient and forgiving and kind of work with the person. If the rich woman starts to freak, all she has to do is remember who she is and what she's got. Well, you say, now how does a rich woman forget who she is and what she's got? Well, she doesn't, but you do. Are you a Christian? Have you done something for somebody and they haven't paid you back? Have you loved without reciprocity? Have people hurt you or wronged you? Are things going wrong in your life? Are you freaking? You know why you're freaking? You don't remember who you are. You don't remember what you've got. You are fully known and you don't know that you're fully known. But in heaven, the very first moment of heaven, we will know. And the minute we know, it will inflict a glory on us that will never go out. What will that mean? What will that glory be like? We'll become spotless. Why? Because you know what? Jesus loves us. Haven't you ever noticed that the people you're in love with, you want them to be spotless, blemishless? You want them to be beautiful. We're told in Ephesians 5, he's our husband. He's going to spend all of eternity adorning us and making us more and more beautiful. We will be owned and we will own him. You know, one of the big problems with love in this world, have you not noticed this? When you fall in love, when you are really in love, you don't want to be independent. This is a dirty little secret in New York City. You cannot give yourself over to love and keep your independence. Love by its nature says, I want to be owned and I want to own. I want to surrender and I want to be surrendered to. I want to utterly lose my freedom and I want you to lose your freedom to me. That's what love always wants. The trouble is in this world, because of sin, if you do that, if you're not very, very, very, very, very, very, very, very, very careful, you'll be exploited, but not there. Because we're told that the essence of the covenant is, God says, you will be my people and I will be yours. We'll own each other. And here's the most amazing thing. The glory will be that knowing each other there, and knowing God will be a seamless robe. Some of you heard me mention this last week at the gala, at the dinner on Saturday night. There's an interesting place where C.S. Lewis puts it like this. C.S. Lewis had three friends that got together a lot. Ronald, C.S. Lewis, Ronald, a guy named Ronald, and somebody named Charles. Ronald is J.R.R. Tolkien, Charles was Charles Williams. And he said he found something odd, that when Charles died, he didn't get more of Ronald, he got less. He says, I suddenly realized that I didn't just lose Charles and get more of Ronald, but I lost the part of Ronald that only Charles brought out that I couldn't bring out. I could never get that part of Ronald that only came out when Charles told one of his jokes, for example. And he said, I began to realize that the way you get to know any person is not by having them to yourself, but by sharing them with other people who they love and who love them. I began to realize that no one human being is big enough to call the entire person into activity and draw them out. Now, here's what's so incredible. Only as we are loving God together will we find that we know who he is and see his beauty, because all of us will draw him out for all of us. And only as we are loving all of him and seeing him in his fullness will we find out who the people around us really are. And that's the reason why Lewis has this great statement about how friendship really gives you insight into heaven. He says, in this way, friendship exhibits a glorious resemblance to heaven, where the very multitude of the blessed increases the fruitfulness which increases the fruition which each has of God. For every soul, seeing him in her own way, doubtless communicates that unique vision to all the rest. That's why in Isaiah 6 verse 3, if you look, you'll see that the angels are calling out holy, holy, holy to each other. Finally, we'll have what we want. Finally, without sin, we will see that the more we give each other away, the more we have each other. The more we give ourselves away, the more we have of ourselves. The more we give ourselves to God, the more we have of him. Because look, he gave himself utterly away, and now he's ours. But now look, somebody says, wow, this is inspiring. But, you know, what difference does it make? What difference does it make? Let's run down a couple. First of all, if heaven is a world of love, if heaven is a world of love, if heaven is a world of love, let me be real practical. First of all, that means that ultimate reality is ultimately personal. Ultimate reality is about relationships. If there was no heaven, If when we die we rot, then reality is fundamentally impersonal. If you don't believe in heaven, if you're not sure you believe in God, if you don't believe in an afterlife, I want you to know something. You believe that reality is fundamentally impersonal. A human being lasts 80 years and is gone. Civilizations last for 1,000 years. A fortune may last a long time. Art lasts a long time. Cultural institutions last a long time. And you will feel sometimes that it's okay to trample on somebody's rights and somebody's life even in order to bring about a better civilization or certainly to make money. A Christian knows that a person is always more important than a buck. A Christian knows that when there is any conflict between a business goal or an achievement goal or something like that and a human being and a relationship and a person, the person has to win. Because you see, if heaven is a world of love, the life of a person is eternal. Who cares how long the civilization lasts? Compared to a person, anything here is as the life of a gnat. This is the life of a mosquito. A Christian becomes a radically personal person. It affects your politics. It affects everything. Let me give you another one. Christian friends, if heaven is a world of love, now you know why if you have any unreconciled relationships, your relationship with God, your sense of the reality of heaven, your assurance of your salvation, your sense of the comforting influences of God's love are just taken away. Because you see, you're breaking your relationship with the great engine, the heart of things. The heart of things is a relationship. And when you are bitter, when you're angry, when you can't face somebody, don't you see why unreconciled relationships destroy your assurance and destroy your spiritual access to God? Because heaven's a world of love. Let me give you a couple more. If heaven's a world of love, you should be people of passion. Both the Eastern religions and secular therapists, from what I can tell, are basically Stoics. You know what Stoicism is? Stoicism says the only way you'll be happy is if you just whittle down your desires. This is what secular therapists say. This is also what Eastern people say. And they say is your real problem is that you want too much. Stop crying after the moon. Stop asking for the stars. This is life. You're only going to get so much love. You're only going to get so much glory. You're only going to get whittle your desires down. Realize that there's only so much you can get. You know, grow up. And Christianity says utterly the opposite. You know what's wrong with... Listen, parks are beautiful in New York, are they not? When people try to live in them, they get trashed. Because as beautiful as parks are, they cannot bear the freight of being somebody's home. And God says, look at money, look at success, look at romance, look at family, look at marriage. They're nice things, but they can't bear the freight of home. They're not your teleon. Don't you see what Christianity says? Christianity says, fan those passions. Cry for the moon. You'll get it. Don't you dare try to make these little things be the satisfaction for those passions. Your soul is too great for those things. Become people of passion. Let me give you another one. If heaven is a world of love, we can face suffering. Because, as Teresa, and we mentioned this last week, as Teresa of Avila once said, from heaven, the first second in heaven will be a consolation for the worst life on earth. The worst life on earth from heaven will look like one night in a bad hotel. And you can live that way. So, one more. If heaven is a... Well, let me see. Actually, I've got about... I wrote down 16, and I've only got time for one more. So I think I'll look it for one more. Let's see. Which one should it be? Oh, all right. Two more. If heaven is a world of love, Christians will be incredible fighters here. Somebody says, why? I think this idea of heaven means that you won't treat earth as a very important thing. But only if you have a very non-Christian doctrine of heaven. If heaven is a world of love, that means that persons last forever. It means that people are more important. If you see injustice in the neighborhood, if you see dishonesty at the office, if you see cruelty in the family, you speak up. Why? Because first of all, people are more important than real estate. People are more important than your job. People are more important than anything. You're going to fight for them. You're going to fight for their safety. You're going to fight for their well-being in every regard. But also, because you know heaven is a world of love, you can take it. You can lose something. You can make a sacrifice. What in the world could you possibly lose here that really matters in the long run? There's a courage that comes to anybody who knows that heaven's a world of love. And you become radically idealistic, but you know what? Your idealism is real, is realistic. If heaven is a world of love, idealism is realism. If heaven is not a world of love, you have neither. Lastly, there is a hell. You know why? If heaven was just for nice people, then you might say it's unfair for there to be people in hell. You know, why doesn't God just lower the bar? You know, just why doesn't God just sort of, you know, grade on a curve? Why doesn't God just, you know, why does God have such high standards? But heaven is not just for nice people, and it's not just a place of serenity. It's a place for lovers of God and of each other. You can't love unless you lose control. To love God, as we've been saying, is to say, I give myself to you. Now, if a person comes to Christianity and says, well, okay, what do I have to do to get to heaven? Do I have to do this and this and this? Will he answer my prayers? You've missed the whole point of the gospel. You have to surrender. You have to give up the rights to yourself. And if you won't do that, then there's no place for you in heaven. It's not a matter of who's good and who's bad. You either do that or you don't do that. You either love him or you love yourself in the sense of keep control of yourself. And if you keep control of yourself, the only other place is hell. What is hell? Hell's a place where everybody's impatient. Read the list. Unkind. Never forgets a grudge. Hell is a place where people have held on to themselves, and as a result, they're utterly self-absorbed. Hell is a place where nobody understands you. You know why? Because you're not after trying to understand anybody else either. You're utterly absorbed in yourselves. That's what hell is. Hell is lovelessness. You've already, a lot of you have been in it. What happens if it goes on for all eternity? Don't you see? If heaven is a world of love, there is a hell. And don't say anything so silly as to say, well, all my friends will be there. There are no friends there. Heaven is a world of love. Hell is a place of fear and hate and utter solitude. Jesus Christ said, I go to prepare a place for you. In my Father's house there are many mansions. If it were not so, I would have told you. Therefore,

0: every way. Help us to see the ramifications of this tremendous, breathtaking statement that there is an element, a place where we can come through the work of Jesus Christ, where we can see face to face. Father, bring us there and help us to hope in that. For if we even hope in that, we purify ourselves and get ready for that day. We thank you for these things. Help us to appropriate them and know them and realize them and rejoice in them and be controlled by them. We ask it in Jesus' name. Amen.
1: 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Today's sermon was preached in 1996. The sermons you hear on Gospel and Life Radio were preached from 1989 to 2017 while Dr. Keller was senior pastor at Redeemer Presbyterian Church. 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
1: The school year has ended, and we will soon find out how many students were missing and how many school desks were empty. I was unaware of the problem until I read the op-ed warning, "The empty desks are telling us something." The latest data from 39 states and the District of Columbia found that 23% of students were chronically absent in the 2024-25 school year. The percentages for the most recent school year will likely be similar. When state legislatures have addressed this problem, they threaten students and parents. They threaten students with the loss of a driver's license. They threaten parents or students with fines or even jail time. Apparently, the carrot, graduate and get a meaningful job, has given way to a stick, threaten them. Let me suggest something else. Perhaps the public schools aren't providing an educational experience that students value. Students in the inner city unfortunately receive an inadequate education, as illustrated by virtually every test administered over the last decade. Even students in better schools must wonder why they must sit in boring classrooms when just a few years ago, during the pandemic, they were told to stay home and try to learn online. As the attached op-ed reminds us, boys don't do as well in reading as girls. They have more learning disabilities, and they are more likely to be expelled. They may need more help, but often they are the least likely to receive it. Chronic absenteeism in this light is not merely a failure of discipline, it is a performance review. Perhaps that's why more than a million students left the public schools for private schools and homeschooling. These empty desks are telling us something. I don't think many educators are listening. I'm Kirby Anderson, and that's my point of view.
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3: A neighbor went outside to collect the morning paper. 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Excluded, abandoned, unheard, unnoticed. 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

0: Moody Radio, on the air for 100 years. 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

In Psalm 136, verse 1, the Bible says, "Give thanks to the Lord, for he is good, for his steadfast love endures forever."

0: That's Elevation Rhythm on Moody Radio. Hi, it's Bill Meyer with a great reminder from Pastor Chuck Swindoll. He says, God will use our failures and setbacks to cultivate within us a servant's heart. It's all part of the process.
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In Colossians chapter 3, the Bible says, "Whatever you do, in word or deed, do everything in the name of the Lord Jesus, giving thanks to God the Father through Him."

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1: Listen, all roads lead to God, but only one road leads to heaven. Now, some of you are saying, wait, Greg, did you mean to say that? Oh, yeah. All roads lead to God. All roads. No matter what religion you choose. Hey, you don't even have to have a religion. If you're an atheist, your road will lead you to God. One day when we die, we'll all stand before God. The Bible says that. The Bible says every knee will bow and every tongue will confess that Jesus is Lord to the glory of God the Father. You'll stand before God, but only one road leads to heaven, and it's a road through Jesus Christ because of his blood that was shed for us. That's why you need to believe in him. You might say, well, Greg, you know, if all roads lead to God, then I'll get to God and I'll work it out with the man upstairs, you know? No, I'm sorry, you won't. There are no chances after death. Thousands before, but none after. You decide here in this earth where you will spend eternity. And when you stand before God on that final day, if you've rejected his offer of forgiveness through Jesus, the Father will firmly, but sadly, say to you, depart, I never knew you. Are you prepared for eternity? Listen to this. You don't go to heaven to find Christ. You go to Christ to find heaven.
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0: the beautiful voice of Tyrion on Moody Radio. Hi, it's Bill Meyer with a Christian artist update for you. CeCe Winans is going to the fair. Yeah, CeCe is bringing her More Than This World tour to the Minnesota State Fair. She'll be performing on Labor Day, which is the final day of that fair.
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0: Absalom was so upset with Amnon for what he did to Tamar that he ended up murdering him. Then he fled to Geshur to avoid being executed himself. David missed Absalom and longed to go see him, but he didn't. Joab, David's nephew, and the commander of David's army, saw how troubled the king was over the situation, so he devised a plan to reunite David with his son. Joab sent to Tekoa and called for a certain wise woman. He explained the situation to her and told her that he wanted her to dress in mourning attire and pretend to be a woman who had been mourning the dead for a long time. Then he gave her a script to memorize and present it to the king. When she came into the king's presence, she begged for his help. When he asked what troubled her, she shared her story. "Alas, I am a widow. My husband is dead, and your servant had two sons, and they quarreled with one another in the field. There was no one to separate them, and one struck the other and killed him. Now the whole clan has risen against your servant, and they say, 'Give up the man who struck his brother, so that we may put him to death for the life of his brother whom he killed.'" Her story touched King David. He offered to take care of her situation, but she wasn't done yet. This gifted woman spoke to David's heart in a way that no one else had been able to do. God used her gifting as an actress to impact the life of a king. 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

0: John Reddick and The Way on Moody Radio. Hi, this is Bill Meyer. 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

0: Okay, picture this. All of a sudden, a disembodied hand begins writing on a wall. 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

0: 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Find out on today's Creation Moment. And now, here's our Creation Moment's host, Ian Taylor.
1: Altruism, helping one another, is a real puzzle to those who explain the world of living things in terms of materialistic evolution. Evolution is supposed to work on the selfish survival of the fittest principle, so there should be no reason for any creature, including man, to develop a helping attitude. In fact, there is no way to explain how the genetic code could possibly develop and pass on a trait such as altruism. Researchers have studied a bird called the white-fronted African bee-eater. Members of this species help each other, sometimes even at the sacrifice of their own life. For example, one bird will face a spitting cobra to defend another, and scientists have even been puzzled to know how this altruistic trait can possibly be passed on when it often results in death. Another common altruistic habit of the African bee-eater is that one female will put off starting her own family to help another bee-eater raise her young. Some argue that such behavior is limited to birds that are related, but they admit that even adopted orphaned bee-eaters will help their adopted parents in this way. While it is often denied, the theory of evolution has yet to adequately explain altruism. Altruism is a demonstration of that commandment given by our Creator to love our neighbor.
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0: 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Hi, this is Bill Meyer with something to think about from Dr. David Jeremiah. He says, while darkness may affect how we see God, darkness does not change God.
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In Hebrews 12:28, the Bible says, "Therefore, let us be grateful for receiving a kingdom that cannot be shaken, and thus let us offer to God acceptable worship with reverence and awe."

0: So why is this 4th of July so important compared to all the rest? I am Dave Zanotti. Let's talk about it today on the Public Square. Well, it's not just a number. 250 is a big number. It's an opportunity to recall the history. And when you recall the history of the Declaration, you realize every July 4th is a big deal. John Quincy Adams likened America to a country that had two major holidays. In 1837, in Newburyport, Massachusetts, he talked about the 4th of July and Christmas. And he gave an entire speech explaining how the two were linked. And they weren't just linked sentimentally. They were linked factually and historically in the concepts of how our country was founded. It's an amazing speech. It's called An Oration. And he wrote it to his friends in Newburyport. You can get a copy of a book that we've published on that speech at thepublicsquare.com, aproundtable.org. Now, this is a nonprofit publishing effort, so everything that it costs you to get it in the book's remarkably inexpensive will go toward the work of this nonprofit outreach. And yes, I'm one of the authors with W.B. Allen. We put this book together. Neither of us get a dime from the book. I will tell you, I would pay you to read it. It's that significant in regards to a biblical worldview and a historical understanding of the thought process that put America on the right path back at the time of the Declaration of Independence. This is no common experience in human history. We are walking about in a realm of giant ideas when it comes to America. And that's what it means to be an American, to be a steward of that kind of truth-telling. So please, if you've ever, in fact, you don't even have to get the book, go online and get a copy of the speech, An Oration by John Quincy Adams, 1837. Read it for free for yourself. And if we could give you the book, we would. I'm Dave Zanotti on the Public Square. We'll talk more tomorrow.
1: 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We're bombarded with bad news on every side, and there's no relief in sight. Yet there is a way to cope with these high-pressure times. 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Tell God what you need and thank Him for what He has done. 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
3: You and I have been forgiven so much. We have been shown so much grace by the Father. We have been treated incalculably better than our sins deserve. Now that is simple gospel truth. It is the foundation for everything about us. But at the same time, we so easily forget it.
4: You're listening to Encounter the Truth with Jonathan Griffiths. I'm Steve Hiller. And Jonathan, you're right. It is so easy to forget some of the basics of the Christian life. You think that's just one of the, maybe a tactic of the enemy? He's trying to get us to forget that?
3: I think it's a tactic of the enemy, and I think it is a tendency of the human heart. You know, we're shown kindness. We see it in family life, don't we? We see it in relationships in the community. We see it in the workplace. You know, we're extended grace. We're shown kindness. And at the moment of receiving those things, they warm our heart and they're great in our minds. And very soon we forget the benefit and we forget the kindness and we forget the grace and we're looking for the next thing. And in the Christian life, it can be like that. You know, we first come to Christ, we come to a knowledge of the truth and understanding of the forgiveness of sin, and we're overwhelmed by that and it changes our lives. And very soon, the early dew of morning is gone away by noon, as the hymn writer says, and we forget these things. And we need to be reminded, and that's why we turn to the scriptures again and again, to have a fresh sense of wonder of the kindness of God in the gospel of Jesus Christ.
4: Well, let's turn to the scriptures right now. Colossians chapter 3 is where we are at as we begin a message called Putting on the New. Here is Jonathan.
3: Far too often we hear reports and accounts, don't we, of dysfunctional churches, of unhealthy Christian communities. Many of you here will have had your own experiences of dysfunctional Christian community. We've all heard the reports. Many of us have had these experiences that we would sooner put behind us. And while we have so much to be thankful for, we know that we too are far from perfect. We know that we have much to learn, and we know that we need to grow in grace. I take it that we all want to pursue wholesome, flourishing, and life-giving Christian community. If we're followers of Jesus Christ, that's the only kind of church that we want to be part of course. But all this raises a question for us. How do we pursue healthy Christian community together? What do we prioritize? In the power of the Spirit of God, what are we to do, and where are we to begin? Paul has been hard at work in this section of Colossians teaching us how to pursue holiness, how to grow in godliness, and increasingly his focus has been on how we do these things together, corporately, as a community of the people of God. In the opening verses of chapter 3, the focus was really on what we need to stop doing and what we need to avoid doing. But here in our passage today, Paul turns to the positives, to what it is we must embrace, what it is we must seek to do through his strength. And as he sets these things out, he actually, I think we'll find, gives us a framework for pursuing healthy, God-honoring, life-giving Christian community. If we would be a church that flourishes and that enables the flourishing of every believer, here is what we must be and here is what we must do. Four things in particular. First, put on love for the people of Christ. Notice it again with me there in verse 12. Put on then, as God's chosen ones, holy and beloved, compassionate hearts, kindness, humility, meekness and patience, bearing with one another, and if one has a complaint against another, forgiving each other, as the Lord has forgiven you, so you also must forgive. One of the great surprises and disappointments of the Christian life is the discovery that other Christians can actually be quite difficult. Difficult to get along with, to find that relationships within the church family can actually be immensely challenging from time to time, that brothers and sisters can sin against one another, that interactions among believers are very often very far from simple and straightforward. It is a tough reality check when that dawns for each one of us. But if you've been a believer for any length of time, if you have participated in Christian community in just about any context, you will know how it is. You will know that this is true. And the reason for it, of course, is that we still have our old sinful nature within, what the Bible calls the flesh. We are still works in progress, each and every one of us. None of us has reached complete godliness, complete perfection. We have our rough edges. We have our sinful inclinations. We have our flaws and failures aplenty. And if you take a big crowd of saved and redeemed but still sinful people and you bring them together in community, you know what? There's going to be messiness and even occasional misery. That's just how it is, I'm afraid. And God in his wisdom, you know, he hasn't taken away all the problems and all the pain this side of heaven. But rather, he has called us to the more difficult thing of navigating the tough dynamics with godliness and dependency upon him by his Spirit. Now, as our passage sets out this challenge before us, it begins actually with gospel reality, and this is so important. We who know Christ, verse 12, are God's chosen ones. These are gospel realities. We are those upon whom he has set his saving love. We are holy, says Paul, not because we've done good things, but because Jesus has made us holy by his blood shed for us at Calvary. He set us apart from the world to be his special possession, his holy people. We are beloved. Loved by God, not because of anything lovely within us, no, but because God has poured out his saving love in Jesus through his grace. This is who we are. This is the gospel reality of what God has done for us if we belong to Christ by faith. And in Christ, God has given us a new character and a new power, all of which comes from him by his Spirit. And now, having received these things, we are to put on that which he has given to us in the gospel. We are to put on, he says, compassionate hearts. You know, I don't think we naturally and easily look upon the struggles and the heartache and the pains of others with hearts of compassion. You know, we so naturally and so easily look inward on our own needs and our own concerns, and we all too easily overlook the heartache and the need of those around us. But the God to whom we belong, well, remember what he did. He looked down from heaven upon a sinful and a dying people, and he sent his Son for our redemption. He didn't need to do that. The Jesus to whom we are united by the Spirit, he looked out on a needy people in his earthly ministry. And you remember, we're told he had compassion on them because he saw that they were as sheep without a shepherd. And Paul says, put that on. Put on that heart of compassion. Put on God's own heart. And with it, put on kindness, not harshness, as we might be inclined toward, not judgmentalism, kindness. And with it, put on humility, not pride, not a sense of self-sufficiency or self-accomplishment or self-congratulation, humility. And with it, meekness, not making much of yourself, but being ready to be of little account, to serve quietly, to deal carefully with others, not out of a sense of your own ego or entitlement or importance. And with all these, patience, put on patience. How we need that, how I need that. We want things to go our way, don't we? And we want them to go our way now. Church life, community life among brothers and sisters, it takes a whole lot of patience, doesn't it? And I think we find that particularly hard because we actually have very, very high expectations of other Christian people. Isn't that right? We expect things to go smoothly and easily within the family of God. We expect people to agree with us. And when things don't go smoothly and when people don't agree with us, as often happens, we are very prone to become impatient with one another. But that's what's called for. It reflects the heart of God, who is so very, very patient with us. He is the God who delays his judgment upon this world because he is patient and he desires that none should perish. He's the God who bears with us in all our folly and our sin, and who does not disown us when we deserve to be disowned. And in that same spirit, then, we are to bear with one another, even forgiving one another if one has a complaint against another. And if you and I struggle to do these things, we have to take note of the pretty heavily loaded reminder that Paul gives us of our need and of our own standing. It's there in verse 13. Forgiving each other, as the Lord has forgiven you, so you also must forgive. Here is the bottom line when it comes to our attitude and our disposition toward others. You and I have been forgiven so much. We have been shown so much grace by the Father. We have been treated incalculably better than our sins deserve. Now, that is simple gospel truth. It is the foundation for everything about us. But at the same time, we so easily forget it. It's the remarkable thing, but we do. When it comes to our interpersonal relationships within the church, when it comes to a situation where we have been offended or we feel that we have not been treated with the dignity that is our due, when we see the failure and the sin of others and we want to call that person to account, suddenly we forget that we have been forgiven so much, so often, with such patience and with such grace. We forget that we rest entirely upon the undeserved mercy of God. That's true of each of it and every one of us, of course. And then we turn around and we refuse to extend that forgiveness to others. And when we do so, of course, it is a denial of the gospel, pure and simple. No, we need to put on the gospel reality that is ours in Christ. We need to live and behave as a redeemed people. As the Lord has forgiven you, so you also must forgive. There's no wiggle room within that.
4: We're going to pause right here, but we'll get back to this message, Putting on the New, from Jonathan Griffiths in just a moment. 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Part of that is knowing that it's reliable and trustworthy. Have you ever looked at the Gospels, you know, those first four books of the New Testament, and maybe you've seen that there's some differences between those Gospels? It's caused you to ask the question, well, can I believe those? Can I trust them? Well, New Testament scholar Peter Williams, he looks at the evidence of the Gospels from non-Christian sources, as well as looking at how accurately these four accounts reflect the cultural context of the day. He compares the different accounts of these same events that we find in the Gospels, and he looks at how these texts were handed down through the centuries. And in doing all of that, he shows us that whether you're a skeptic or a scholar, you can find some real powerful arguments for trusting the Gospels as really trustworthy accounts of Jesus' earthly life. We'd love to send you a copy of his book, Can We Trust the Gospels? 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Back to the message. Here is Jonathan.
5: Now, there are lots of relational pieces here that Paul has set before us, you know, compassionate hearts, kindness, humility, patience, forgiveness, but they all hold together, Paul tells us. There is a unity to them. I don't know if you or perhaps your children have ever made anything with hammer beads or perler beads, as I think they're sometimes called. You know, plastic little beads. Can you picture those things? Colored beads, hollow centers. You take these little colored beads and you place them upon a plastic base that has little spikes in it, perhaps shaped to something like a car or a train or a heart. Maybe that's quite apt for our illustration here. And then when they're all carefully put in place, you take a sheet of wax paper and you place that over them, and you take a hot iron and you push it all down until the beads melt together, are fused into the shape of whatever the design is, now permanently bound together, and your child presents it to you, and then you don't know what to do with it. You use it as a coaster for a little while, but it melts with a hot cup of coffee, and then quietly you throw it away when no one's noticing. Okay, well, that's how it kind of goes. Now, notice with me what it is that holds all the beads together in what Paul is saying here, verse 14. And above all these, put on love, which binds everything together in perfect harmony. Put on love, says Paul. And, you know, again, I don't think we naturally overflow with love toward others, especially toward those with whom we have differences or disagreements within the church. We don't overflow with a natural love there, do we? But God is love. And we know that to be true, don't we? Because he sent his son for us to be the propitiation for our sins. We've experienced his love. We've seen his love. We've received his love. And now in Christ, we are united to this God of love. And his spirit works within us to enable us to be a loving people. And there is this fundamental reality that unites us with other believers. We are now together, his chosen ones, as he said, as Paul said, holy and beloved. We are brothers and sisters in Christ in the family. And this family reality is the dynamic that binds us together in an unbreakable way. And above all these, we are to put on love. That's what we're called to. So let me ask you, how is it going for you seeking to love your brothers and sisters in Christ? I wonder, how is it going for you seeking to have a heart of compassion toward those who are in need and in distress? I wonder how easy you are finding it to show kindness to them, to interact with brothers and sisters in humility. I wonder how easy you are finding it to be meek in the midst of a dynamic where other believers are perhaps failing to do so themselves. I wonder how easy you are finding it to be patient. Some brother or sister is sorely, sorely testing your patience. I wonder how easy you are finding it to bear with one another, with believers who are being difficult, challenging, obstinate. I wonder how easy you are finding it to forgive. Perhaps when you've been wronged and deeply hurt by a brother or sister. I guess for most of us, in key seasons of challenge, the answer will be, you know, I'm not finding those things very easy at all. Actually, to be honest, I'm finding this very, very hard. I think that's the truth of it, isn't it? We can all relate. And so here is our invitation, and here is our challenge. We must put on the characteristics that are ours already in Christ. We are a beloved people, recipients of the love of God, so put on love. We are a forgiven people, recipients of the most extraordinary forgiveness from God, and so we learn to forgive. Now, I think we see evidence of all these things. This is a cause for praise, that here is a fellowship where these things are in evidence, happening in considerable measure. But at the same time, we can hardly claim to have arrived with this. You know, we still have a way to go. We still have plenty of room to grow. And so with that in mind, I want you just to imagine with me, I want to invite you to imagine with me a church family, a fellowship of believers where verses 12, 13, and 14 are truly being lived out with perfect consistency. Let me read the verses again and try and imagine in your mind's eye what this would actually be like. Put on then as God's chosen ones, holy and beloved, compassionate hearts, kindness, humility, meekness, and patience, bearing with one another, and if one has a complaint against another, forgiving each other. What a church that would be, where those things happen with perfect consistency. What a marvelous community that would be to be part of. Put on love for the people of Christ. Next, let the peace of Christ rule your heart, verse 15. Notice it there with me. And let the peace of Christ rule in your hearts, to which indeed you were called in one body, and be thankful. It's interesting here in a section where Paul is focused on relationships within the church that he should emphasize peace within our hearts. You see, I read the call, you know, let the peace of Christ rule in your hearts, and I immediately think of my own personal concerns and the implications for me. If God gives me a deep sense of his peace, I'll sleep better, I'll be happier, and so on, which is no doubt true. But Paul is thinking here about the body of Christ. He makes that clear. He says so in verse 15. This peace is the thing to which we were called in one body. And so we are prompted, aren't we, to consider the nature of the connections here. And we don't have to ponder for too long before we gain insight. Now, here is something that I've observed, and maybe you have observed it too. When a person within a Christian family is causing waves and disruption, is picking fights even, is caustic or full of unjust criticism or something like that, and I'm afraid, of course, this sort of thing does happen in churches from time to time. When an individual is behaving like that, I've come to see over time that there is usually something else going on in their hearts. The presenting issue is rarely the underlying issue, the fundamental issue, the real issue. And the need is not actually to satisfy the immediate issue or complaint. The need is actually for God to do a deep work in this person's heart and to bring them to a place of real peace. But if the peace of Christ rules the heart, well, we're in a totally different place. Now, this is a different context, but just perhaps to drive home the point, if it's helpful. If you were to think of a leader in a nation who was a real warmonger, and I won't name names here, but history has provided us with some awful examples of this, as has contemporary news, really. But if you think of a ruler who is a brute and a bully who stirs strife and conflict, and then imagine for a second how different a place the world would be if the peace of Christ ruled that particular heart. I mean, imagine it. The world would be transformed. Countless lives would be saved. I've often thought that in different times of conflict. If only this leader who is bent on war, if only this person knew the peace of Christ within, what a difference that would make. Now, the context, of course, different, but we're thinking of the local church and interpersonal relationships within the church. But we see the truth that Paul is driving at. If the peace of Christ rules the heart of the individual, community relationships are transformed for good. But to fully grasp what Paul is talking about here, we need to consider the multiple dimensions of the peace of Christ. Foundationally, Jesus is the one who gives us objective peace with God. We think of Romans 5 and verse 1. We have peace with God through our Lord Jesus Christ. That's the essence of the gospel, of course, and it's the foundation of everything else. Having then been set at peace with our Maker and our Judge, the peace of Christ then allows us a subjective sense of inner peace, the kind of peace that, you know, lets us put our head on the pillow and sleep at night, knowing that despite all our worldly concerns, all our failures and all our sin, despite all those things and more, all is fundamentally well with us. You know, when peace like a river attendeth my way, when sorrows like sea billows roll, whatever my lot, thou hast taught me to say, it is well with my soul. That's the peace of Christ. But then this Christ who gives us objective peace with God and a subjective experience of peace within, he then teaches us and in fact requires us to live at peace relationally with one another. And he enables us to do that by his Spirit. And so the Christ who is our Lord, and we must remember that he is our Lord, he causes his peace to rule within our hearts. That's the language here. His peace is a comprehensive whole. It comes to us as a gift of grace, but here's the thing. Just as we need to, you know, put on the kindness of God, so also we need to allow the peace of Christ to rule within our hearts. We need to submit our worries and our cares and our concerns to him and take hold of his peace. We need to submit our inclinations to demand our own way, to push and to spar. We need to submit all that to him, and we need to allow his peace to rule. You'll notice the extra instruction at the end of verse 15, which actually kind of looks like a throwaway at first glance, but of course, because of the tightness of the logic of the Apostle Paul, it's closely linked. But he says here, and be thankful. Let the peace of Christ rule and be thankful. When we're in a state of inner turmoil, gratitude quickly disappears, doesn't it, in the rearview mirror. I'm all worried and chewed up about something, and I can't see anything to be grateful for. I'm in a state of conflict with another believer. It's all their fault, you know, as it always is. The Lord hasn't shown them yet the error of their ways. I'm waiting for that, and I'm too grumpy to be thankful for anything. No, no, no. Let the peace of Christ rule your heart. And as you enjoy his peace and submit to his peace, remember with gratitude all that you have in Christ. Forgiveness, cleansing, power by the Spirit, hope for eternity. Be thankful.
4: Jonathan Griffiths here on Encounter the Truth and our message, Putting on the New. Now, we have to pause right here, but we'll continue this message next time. 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So thank you for giving to this ministry. And as you give a gift of any amount this month, we want to send you a book called Can We Trust the Gospels? It's written by Peter Williams. And Jonathan, I've got a friend who always says, you know, what you read is not necessarily as important as who you read. So who is Peter Williams?
5: Peter Williams is a really outstanding New Testament scholar based at the University of Cambridge. He's principal of an institution called Tyndale House, Cambridge, which I think has a claim to be the leading biblical studies library in the world. I had the opportunity to spend quite a bit of time at Tyndale House myself when I was doing my PhD research. And so I know Peter and his work, and he's a really outstanding scholar.
4: And so when I hear that, I hear super intellectual, really heady. Am I going to be able to relate to a book like Can We Trust the Gospels?
5: Well, Peter's a fine scholar and an intellectual, to be sure, but he's written this book to serve the church, to serve the people of God, and he's worked hard to make it really accessible. And that's one of the great hallmarks of this book, and it's one of the reasons why we want to get it into the hands of our listeners. Peter's tackling really fundamental issues, the trustworthiness of the Gospels, the reliability of the Gospels, and he's seeking to make the arguments in favor of the trustworthiness of the Gospels clear and simple and accessible. And I think his arguments are compelling, and I'd love to get this book into the hands of our listeners.
4: Well, it's called Can We Trust the Gospels? And it is our thank you gift to you as you financially support Encounter the Truth this month. 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For Jonathan Griffiths and our producer, Mark Bretta, I'm Steve Hiller. Thanks for listening, and I hope you'll join us next time.
6: After you've lived your life and somebody visits the cemetery where you're buried, what will your cemetery stone say about you? 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Dr. Tony Evans is a pastor, speaker, author, and widely syndicated radio and television broadcaster. Has he thought about what he wants on his tombstone?
7: Yes, and what I would like is that he knew God and helped others to know him too. He knew God and helped others to know him too.
6: Dr. Tony Evans. Evangelist Ron Hutchcraft has given thought to this question of tombstones.
8: You know, my dad just says husband, father. That would be good. And I love David's tombstone, if you could put it that way, in Acts 13. It says, David served the Lord's purpose in his generation, and then he fell asleep. That's a pretty good tombstone for anybody. He served the Lord's purpose in his generation. Is there any better reason for life?
6: Bob Moeller is the founder of For Keeps Ministries. And what is this marriage expert considered putting on his own tombstone?

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7: It's a David and Goliath story. No better way to put it when the reigning European soccer champion, Spain, met Cape Verde in a recent World Cup match. Many couldn't even find that tiny island nation on the map.

0: Cape Verde's population is about 500,000. It's off the western coast of Africa, and the team was overjoyed just to qualify for the World Cup. But when they tied Spain, a team that many say could win it all, they shocked the world. And what kept them in the game was their 40-year-old goalie, Vosnia, who played the game of his life, blocking shot after shot. And with a 0-0 tie, the world took notice. Vosnia began the game with 50,000 followers on Instagram. Now he has nearly 9 million. But David wasn't victorious over Goliath because of his strength. No, the victory belonged to God and God alone. Welcome to Haven Today. I'm David Wolin, sharing the great story that's all about Jesus. We're in a series called Jesus Through the Eyes of John. And today we come to a pillar story in John's Gospel, the day that Jesus proved in a very public way that he is indeed the light of the world. We'll be in John chapter 9. And with regard to seeing Jesus through the eyes of John, I've been so pleased to hear from so many Haven listeners who are excited about the new film, Light of the World.
1: I knew a guy who ate those.
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0: Jesus. 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
4: 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And now we'll get started with Phil Wickham and Crowder, a song called It Really Is Amazing Grace.

It really is Amazing Grace, a collaboration there between Phil Wickham and Crowder. This is Haven Today. I'm David Wolin. It's a safe bet that most people you'd meet on the street, assuming they're fluent in English, they could probably finish this line. If you said, "I once was blind, but," there's a good chance they'd come back with, "Now I see." But here's a question. What percentage of those people could tell you where that line originally comes from? Some perhaps could point you to the world's most famous hymn, "Amazing Grace, how sweet the sound that saved a wretch like me. I once was lost, but now am found, was blind, but now I see." And they'd be right. But the hymn writer, John Newton, did not come up with that line himself. He was quoting from John chapter 9, the story of the man born blind who never knew light in his life until the day he met Jesus. This is one of the pillar stories in John's gospel, and it's a big one. John devotes an entire chapter's worth to it. And I can't help but imagine what it was like for John, who was the youngest among the disciples, likely a teenager during Jesus' earthly ministry. And John would have been there in Jerusalem with Jesus as this dramatic sequence of events played out. These are stories that he records in chapters 7, 8, and 9. They go back to back to back. Now, before this interaction in chapter 9, Jesus had publicly, in the temple during the Feast of Tabernacles, inserted himself, it appears, into the water ceremony that was being observed during the feast. It says he stood up and cried out, "If anyone thirsts, let him come to me and drink. Whoever believes in me, as the scripture has said, out of his heart will flow rivers of living water." And then, in the midst of the light ceremony, with four enormous torches lit and illuminating the temple and much of Jerusalem, Jesus had again publicly, boldly used this moment to identify himself as the light of the world. This is chapter 8, verse 12, where Jesus declares, "I am the light of the world. Whoever follows me will not walk in darkness, but will have the light of life." That moment must have created quite a spectacle all by itself, but the tension skyrockets when the Pharisees pounce on what they just heard Jesus say. They accuse him of bearing false witness, and from here it continues to escalate. By the end of chapter 8, the Pharisees are picking up stones to throw at Jesus, but it says Jesus hid himself and went out of the temple. And so we can only imagine how that all must have felt to the young disciple John, who watched all of this play out before his eyes. And as he left the temple, what might he have been thinking or feeling about what had just transpired? Did John wonder, what did Jesus mean when he said, "If anyone thirsts, let him come to me and drink"? What is living water? How is Jesus the light of the world? Well, if John was wrestling with any of these questions, then what happened next would have taken those thoughts from abstract to actual, from a fiery debate among the intellectual elite to a life-changing, unignorable, irrefutable miracle, a profound act of kindness by Jesus when he stoops down and shows mercy to a man who had known only darkness since birth. We're about to hear what illustrates the truth that Jesus truly is the light of the world. This is verse 1 of chapter 9. "As he passed by, he saw a man blind from birth." Blind from birth. That is an important detail. Even today, what's known as congenital blindness is often a condition that even the best medicine cannot help or cure. Nowadays, of course, modern medicine can help in some situations, but often it cannot. And if that's true today, how much more so in the first century? Blind from birth meant, in the eyes of everyone else, including the disciples, this was a hopeless case, but not for Jesus. And in John's gospel, the miracles are about more than Jesus demonstrating his power. Miracles are signs. They point to who Jesus is.
They remind us that Jesus of Nazareth is the only man who always was. Everyone else has a beginning. Jesus, though, has a birth, but not a beginning. He's the eternal Son, the divine Logos. In our Bibles, the Word, with a capital W, who John introduces to us in the very first words of his gospel. In the beginning was the Word, and the Word was with God, and the Word was God. And about him, three verses later, John says, in him was life, and the life was the light of men. The light shines in the darkness, and the darkness has not overcome it. And now John recalls for us the day he saw the light of the world overcome the darkness literally. It begins as Jesus walks by and sees a man blind from birth. And the disciples see him as well. Verse 2, his disciples asked him, Rabbi, who sinned, this man or his parents, that he was born blind? Well, this is ironic, because it's not only the blind man here who can't see. There's a sense in which the disciples can't either. Like the rest of their culture, their assumption here is that sin and suffering are connected, and biblically that's true in the general sense. But the thinking here is that acute suffering like this must be connected to a specific sin committed by the sufferer. Why is the man blind? Well, obviously he did something to deserve it. He must have sinned terribly, or maybe his parents. Well, it's easy for us to criticize and take some pot shots at the disciples when we read stories like this, but aren't we also tempted to fall into this kind of thinking, even though we should know better? It's like a knee-jerk reaction in our souls to assume, if you sin, watch out. Something bad's going to be coming your way, and when it does, it's you who got what's coming to you. We might even think God is punishing you. But there's a problem. This is counter-gospel. It's essentially the false gospel of prosperity shifting itself into reverse and driving backwards. So follow me here. God does not guarantee wealth or health to those with faith. That's the health and wealth gospel. But here's the inverse. He also does not guarantee suffering and poverty to those who lack faith or to those who have done something very sinful. Suffering is not a sure sign of faithlessness or sin. And yet, our hearts may sound to our own souls a lot like Job's friends did. They were all convinced that his suffering must be because of his sin. After all, why would a good, just God allow such suffering? And they were wrong, as here the disciples are wrong. Now, today, if you're someone who is suffering in a severe, painful way, maybe something similar to this man who was blind from birth, and likewise, there's a category of suffering in your life. And maybe you've had over and over again an agonizing conversation with God, asking him, why would you allow something so terrible to happen to me? Why am I going through this? Why can't I have a normal life like it seems everyone else has? Why do I have to suffer under this hurt, this injury, this disability, this loss, this grief? What did I do to deserve this? Well, Jesus is about to give you an answer, and it's a broad one, but it does hold true for every Christian who suffers in this life. Jesus answered, it was not that this man sinned or his parents, but that the works of God might be displayed in him. And in our present lives, which are so very tiny compared to the eternity before us, even a lifetime of suffering now will one day seem no more consequential in Christ than it would be today for us to go into the doctor's office and get a flu shot. It's quick, it's painful, but it's over and it's behind us. So also will it be one day for we who are in Christ. And we don't know how our present brief and momentary suffering will one day showcase the works of God. It's possible today Jesus might give you a miraculous turn of events like this man, but I often think of my friend Johnny Erickson Tada, who probably more than any believer I've ever met has faithfully shown a watching world what it looks like to suffer for a lifetime
with eyes of faith, beholding Jesus and depending on him for every waking moment and radiating supernatural joy from a supernatural source. Here's the point. God is as glorified in our lives when he heals and delivers us as he is when he sustains us through ongoing suffering. And sometimes the latter is the more powerful witness. On this day, however, in John 9, Jesus would perform a sign to validate and declare the truth that he is indeed the light of the world. Jesus tells his disciples, verse 4, "We must work the works of him who sent me while it is day. Night is coming when no one can work. As long as I am in the world, I am the light of the world." Now, before we get to the miracle itself, this is so fascinating. The smallest detail, and the eye can see it on the page easier than the ear can hear it. Jesus said, "We," plural, "we must work the works of him who sent me," which is singular. Jesus is including his disciples, just as he includes us in the work of the kingdom, but we should not lose sight of the fact that we don't do these things through our own power, but through his. These are the works of Christ. And now Jesus shows that he truly is the light of the world. Verse 6, "Having said these things, he spit on the ground and made mud with the saliva. Then he anointed the man's eyes with the mud and said to him, 'Go, wash in the pool of Siloam,' which means sent. So he went and washed and came back seeing." Now, in this account, John doesn't give us the in-between details. So surely, as this man's eyes were healed, he began to shout and exclaim, "I can see, I can see." But instead, what John shows us is the contrast between the light of faith and the darkness of unbelief. We see the persistent resistance to Jesus. Verse 8, "The neighbors and those who had seen him before as a beggar were saying, 'Is this not the man who used to sit and beg?' Some said, 'It is he.' Others said, 'No, but he is like him.' He kept saying, 'I am the man.' So they said to him, 'Then how were your eyes opened?' He answered, 'The man called Jesus made mud and anointed my eyes and said to me, 'Go to Siloam and wash.' So I went and washed and received my sight." They said to him, 'Where is he?' He said, 'I do not know.'" Well, these conversations took place, but they do more than demonstrate people's surprise. It was a miracle that gave a blind man his sight. And likewise, it's a miracle, and I'd say an even bigger one, when someone is brought from spiritual darkness into the light of Christ. Before coming to Christ, we were blind, but now in Christ, we see. And just like that blind man, the world around us ought to be able to tell the difference before and after. As they did with the blind man, people should be saying, "What happened? Aren't you the man who used to live and act like we do? What changed?" And when that happens, it's a God-given opportunity to do what this formerly blind man does to the best of his ability. He gives Jesus all the credit. He says to them, "I'm the same person. I didn't heal myself. Jesus did this for me. He's changed me." And honestly, when we share our hope in Christ, it may sound as crazy in the ears of other people as this man's story did, as he talked about an unknown man who put mud on his eyes and told him to wash it off. So how is it that the death of a man who died on a Roman cross 2,000 years ago could pay for your sin and offer eternal life merely by you accepting this by faith? Well, our answer is going to be much the same as his. These things belong to God. All I know is I believe, and now I see. And today, he can do this for you. If you want to see Jesus, this is a good place to start. Ask Jesus to open your eyes to him. Simply pray, "Lord Jesus, I'm a sinner. I've heard you died for my sin and that you rose again, and I want to believe. Help me to believe. Help my unbelief. Please, open the eyes of my heart so that, by faith, I can see you." Oh.

0: Aaron Moore and Andy Packer with Open My Eyes, Lord. I'm David Wolin. This is Haven Today, and it is summertime. The kids are out of school. They're probably asking for screen time, so why not let those kids or grandkids watch something with redeeming value? Light of the World is perfect for them or even the family altogether to watch. 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Again, haventoday.org. I'm David Wolin. Won't you come back again next time? We'll be keeping it all about Jesus. It's The Great Story here on Haven Today.
1: Peter's audience was going through a stressful and threatening time, so intense that Peter calls it a fiery ordeal. This is Today in the Word from Moody Bible Institute, and I'm John Gager, hoping your day's going well. While we do not know all the specifics of the situation, believers were suffering for their faith in Christ, no doubt about that. Today in the Word, we read in 1 Peter 4, verse 12, "Dear friends, do not be surprised at the fiery ordeal that has come on you to test you, as though something strange were happening to you." Peter's advice to these troubled believers was not to run away and hide. He also did not counsel them to fight back in word or deed. Instead, they should rejoice. You say, what, rejoice? Yeah, the reason is that in their suffering, they participate in the sufferings of Christ. And the same is true for us today. If we are publicly shamed or humiliated for our faith in Christ, it helps us identify more closely with our Savior. Our suffering is also not the end of the story. God will one day vindicate His children. You can certainly count on that. Now, it's possible to suffer for reasons that have nothing to do with our faith in Christ. Sometimes it may be tempting to interpret any opposition as persecution. But the reality is that sometimes it's just our own bad behavior that got us into that situation. Peter knew that all too well. He warned his audience, if you suffer, it should not be as a murderer or thief or any other kind of criminal, or even as a meddler. In those situations, we need to repent. Bottom line, when we suffer for Christ, we can trust God to make all things right in His perfect timing. Our website is todayintheword.org.
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8: Cold spaghetti's great.
9: Okay. Okay.
10: I disagree.
8: No, I guess not.
10: No.
8: I guess,
10: certainly it
8: I
10: is
8: guess
10: not.
8: No. Okay.
10: No.
8: Well, man, I'm going back to my bachelor days, I guess. I thought cold spaghetti was universally loved.
9: I've never been known for, like, high levels of coordination. That's just... And it feels like...
8: I've never been known for high levels of coordination.
6: Delivering the truth daily.
9: If it were possible to have every worldly gain available and you're forfeiting your soul, there's no amount of gain that would make it worth it.
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11: For me, growing up, love was always conditional and can be taken from you. Christ's love can't. And he went to the cross with my mind and my heart that night.
6: Now from the Call of Hope Studios, this is Curl and Crew.
8: Boy, we've covered a lot of ground with chivalry already this week, and we're just at hump day. We got plenty to go here, Allie.
9: Yeah, the great conversation so far. Quick note, if there's anything that you missed, make sure that you get the Showcast. 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
8: Young Thunder's been bringing the heat in the rejoins, bringing some of that good love music our way.
10: Trying.
11: A little mustard.
10: I really liked yesterday. I thought that, you know, sacrificial love in songs isn't something you often think about. Usually it's about how your husband or your wife or your boyfriend or girlfriend gives you the good feelings. But nah, I love the songs about, hey, I'm going to sacrifice for you. Love that.
8: Yeah.
10: Something deeper.
8: I wonder how many love songs are more idealism than prescriptive. This is how we get there.
10: Good question.
8: I think it's pretty hard to write a song on, hey, let me give you my 30 minute talk in like 2.5 minutes.
11: My TED talk.
10: Yeah.
8: Here's my TED talk.
11: In a song.
8: Put the song.
11: Why not?
10: That's good.
8: That's outstanding. So if you could TED talk it, Allie, what kind of ground have we covered so far?
9: Well, I mean, I really liked talking to Junior Ziegler about young men, particularly that a young man of God needs to be going after something. That I thought was really an important thing for young men, because it's so easy to get lost in the screens and the fake conquests.
8: Yeah.
9: So I really thought that was an important part of the discussion. And then Seth Trout on counterfeits.
11: Yes.
9: The biblical or the counterfeits to biblical manhood. There's a lot of things that look like manliness. Made my voice a little deeper there, but aren't really.
8: No, it's really true. And he was, oh man, he hit some fresh angles. And I mean, it's been a week. I mean, we've got biochemists that ducked in here, not plural, but one, Dr. Fuzz Rana jumped
9: in here. Somebody's gotten some new education that I don't know about.
8: Yeah.
9: Not
8: Young
9: us.
8: Thunder, you've been going doing correspondence courses on biochemistry?
10: Certainly not. When I graduated, I said, I'm never going back to school again. I said, that was a season of my life and it's over.
11: That's good.
8: Too good. Okay, so a little forecast of today, and we don't normally forecast in a day, but let me tell you what's coming up here. We got Allie thinks it's funny.
9: Yes.
8: Mm-hmm. We got that coming. We're going to hear Brant Hanson pour out his heart about manhood. And one thing about Brant, he cuts it straight.
9: Yes.
10: Certainly does.
9: Oh, yeah.
8: And then we're going to have a great woman. Dr. Michelle Watson's going to be ducking in here with a very unique message for all girl dads. And boy, I think we're going to be inspired here today. Chivalry, it's a big topic. but it's got a lot of practical power in it if you tap into God's heart for men and how they respond to women.

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1: Yeah.
0: If you've heard a guy appeal for Cure International.
2: Yes.
0: And if you've listened to our show for a year and a half, you love this guy, right?
1: Oh, yeah. You've heard Brant.
0: Oh, Brant Hansen. He is best-selling author and syndicated radio host, and The Men We Need is one of his books, and we're going to talk about it coming up.
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5: 11-month-old baby Isaac was struggling to breathe when his worried parents rushed him to the Sangapi Health Center in Papua New Guinea. Isaac was admitted to the clinic and diagnosed with severe pneumonia, a leading cause of death in that region for children under five. He needed immediate treatment with antibiotics and oxygen. 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
0: Well, here we are, smack dab in the middle of chivalry. And boy, have we had some discussions this week already, Allie.
2: I mean, it's been great just really looking at what does it look like biblically to be the kind of man that we need.
0: Yeah. So if you listen to the radio at all, and I'm not talking our station, I'm talking any radio, you've heard MediShare and you've heard about Cure International. And who knows what else is going on. He's a great spokesperson, and his name's Brant Hansen. Brant, I want to begin with the unseen character of a man. And I know this is near and dear to your heart, but at the end of the day, without a healthy dose of humility that comes from really understanding the grace of God, we're going to go off half-cocked every time, aren't we, friend?
8: Oh, totally. You can get all the right advice or like the right ideas and stuff. But if it doesn't come down to faithfulness daily, we're lost. We can go to a million conferences. We can know everything doctrinally. We can check every box. We can be physically fit. We can blah, blah, blah. But God's looking for loyalty from us. So I keep showing up. That's what I keep doing every morning. I didn't feel like it this morning, I'll be honest with you. I was walking the dog, and I, for some reason, I particularly didn't feel like praying. I don't know why. But you know what I did? I just started talking to God anyway, and I said, I don't know why I don't feel like praying, but thank you. You sustain me. Without you, I got nothing.
0: I love it.
8: I need your help today. Like, this is, God is looking for loyalty. And I think a lot of guys can get, in particular, can get discouraged because they think God's looking for emotion, because we make spirituality into emotion so often. And the emotions can come and go, but the believing loyalty to just keep showing up, well, now you're talking. That's what he's looking for.
2: Bran Hansen is with us this morning, best-selling author, syndicated radio host. His book, The Men We Need, God's Purpose for the Manly Man, the Avid Indoorsman, or Any Man Willing to Show Up. Love the title. Let's start with the first part, The Men We Need. There is a strong cultural push against any sort of assertion that we need men.
8: Yeah. The culture, right?
2: Right? I mean, it's like, what do you mean? I don't need a man. It's very common to hear people say things like that, because how dare you suggest that we need men for something? Go ahead, speak to that.
8: Well, people are irrational, and they're also hurting, and you know, they respond from a lot of different things.
2: Sure.
8: But my thing is, the struggle I had growing up in churches was they would have men's events and stuff to straighten that out, right? Like, we don't want to go with what the culture says. We're not just going to be all about, you're toxic, we hate masculinity, like all that stuff. But what they would say is, we need men to be men. We need guys to stand up and be men. I'm like, right? What are you talking about? You're telling me to be a man, but what's the box top picture? Like, it's a jigsaw puzzle of pieces. What's the box top so I know how to live? So what I tried to do in this book is try to tell people, like, I think if you're going to boil down what real masculinity is, and this is something that's accessible by people, whether they're hunter fisher guys or Navy SEALs or artists or IT guys, it's all of us. I think it's the job that was given to Adam to be a keeper of the garden. I think that's it. And that means it's God's garden, but we keep it and we protect the vulnerable species within it. We want to cultivate and let the people around us in our sphere of influence bloom and grow. That's what we do, and we're at our best. And so when you unpack that, the wild thing is, instead of just going, be a man, like, you got to tell me what that is. And younger people, especially people in their 20s and 30s too, like, what are you talking about? Because there's a lot of tropes about masculinity. We need to go, this is actually what we're doing. So you use whatever talents, whatever strength, whatever God's given you, and you use it to be a keeper of your garden, your sphere of influence. The wild thing is, everybody profits from this. Everybody. People in your neighborhood, people in your family. Once you understand that, everybody wins.
2: Bran, I appreciate that you're exploring some of these different pictures of what masculinity looks like, because this is my opinion here. So I'm going to speak from just what I think. I think unintentionally, as a church, in our attempt to kind of push back against the culture's blending of genders and acting as if biological sex doesn't matter, we know that it does, we have defaulted to unbiblical stereotypes that may or may not be true for individuals. For instance, I used to kind of cringe when we would default to every women's event or every event for girls was about pink and princesses. And I happened to be raising a girl who loved basketball and hated pink. And then for men, they have to love bacon and grunt. And so if you're not a guy that fits into that box, then you feel like there's something less manly about you. So that's a bit of a hot button one for me. So speak to that a little bit, getting the clarity around like what it is biblically and not just stereotypes.
8: Well, that's why I wrote the book. Like, I'm a musician and I have a neurological condition. Like, I can't hunt. I can't serve in the military. Does that make me less of a man? What if I'm a source of security for everybody around me, and my wife acknowledges that because of my character? So I'm not manly because I don't hunt? Like, that's ridiculous. Mm-hmm. So you're right. There are these tropes, and I understand the reaction against the larger cultural errors. But I'm saying this because it is something that, unless guys are told this is what masculinity really is, you will make the mistake of thinking, okay, I guess it's having awesome cars and being jacked and being a UFC fighter. Well, now you're describing Andrew Tate, or a bunch of people online who are masculinity influencers. There's a lot of young guys in Christian schools who are buying this garbage.
0: Yeah.
8: It's like they're anti all that, the cultural stuff. Yeah, but I want you to understand, when I'm talking to younger guys or whoever's reading this book, like, understand, a guy like Andrew Tate, he might have all the outward trappings, but he's actually a threat in the garden. He's not a keeper of the garden. He's using the vulnerable. He's a threat to them. The real masculine person would be somebody who steps up and defends women from him. If you don't explain that to younger guys, the great news is, guys, once you do explain this, it takes about 5 minutes and guys are like, oh, you're right. I can explain this to an 8-year-old boy. And there's something so intrinsic in a man's soul. You tell your 8-year-old, hey, you're actually here to protect your little sister. You're not supposed to scare her. You protect her. Like, he'll understand what you're talking about. Like, this is my job as a man. This is something that's so deep set in us. And women actually understand that, too. And when a man is a source of security, they're usually really attractive, honestly.
0: I don't want to hammer this too much, give him too much airtime, but you brought it up, and I'm going to go after it. Why are the Tate brothers popular in many circles, even inside, I'm using air quotes, the church? Is it because we've been giving bad information or no information to our young men?
8: Okay, so it's a reaction against the errors of the larger culture, like you talked about. Like, all masculinity is toxic and all this stuff. So people are looking for role models. They're looking for an example of masculinity. And they're like, that must be it. And go in this direction. If you're not told by the church, if you're just told to man up, if it's just about bacon and grunting at the men's event, that's not an answer.
0: Yeah.
8: That's why I'm trying to say you actually need, because we got these pieces to the puzzle, you actually need a box top to look at, like, what is actually deeply masculine? And I'm telling you, I really am convinced it's this keeper of the garden thing, Adam's original job. The vulnerable around me should feel secure because I'm there.
0: Okay, so let's build on that, because I couldn't agree with you more. But then even with that, you go, keeper of the garden, blah, blah, blah, you know, you get all gobbledygooked. All right, what's this look like? But at the end of the day, I'll be honest with you where it's at for me. I did not start being the kind of husband that my bride deserved or the leader that I needed to be before I spent time, and I'm going to be real practical, and this is not super spiritual. It's just as real can be. And I started praying David's prayer, search me, know me, try me, see if there'd be any hurtful way in me and lead me in the way everlasting. And I've cultivated a friendship with Jesus, realizing I don't see myself rightly. I don't see myself rightly.
8: Right.
0: And being honest to God about that, and then shutting my mouth and listening, you wouldn't be. But a lot of people would be astonished how I audibly hear God's voice saying, change this, change that, soften that, listen more here. It's that practical. I think we got to get it right down there, don't we?
8: Well, I actually hear his voice telling me what Carl needs to change as well.
0: So God's working so powerfully in my life that Brad's hearing what I need to change.
8: No. So you're exactly right. So in the book, The Men We Need, I have 6 decisions that will help you. And one of them really is about owning your spiritual life. It's the most important one. It's exactly what you're talking about. You see, a lot of guys will slink away from God in shame, this personal interaction with him, which is what life is for. God created us to partner with him in life. I don't want to miss that. If you lose that, you've lost everything. You've lost the garden at that point. Like, everything is riding on this. But a lot of guys will slink away in shame because of their addictions or the sins they get caught up in. And I keep trying to encourage them, keep walking with God.
0: Yes.
8: Talk to him about the stuff you're struggling with. The win for the enemy is if you walk away in shame. That's the win.
0: Boom.
8: So even when I'm caught up in things and I know I need to grow up, I'm still going to talk to him. Again, it's not about feelings. It's about loyalty. I'm going to be loyal to him. And you know what? Over time, as you continue to walk with him in spite of your stuff, he'll start to change your desires and certain things will start to get squeezed out of your life and you'll grow up. But you can't cut off that daily interaction with him where it's a constant relationship. So to your point, I do discuss that in the book. Like, here's actually how to do this thing so that you become someone who cultivates other people's lives and allows your wife, your kids, or people around you to bloom and flourish just because you're there. There's also a young men's version, The Young Men We Need, and there's discussion questions in all the books. So if you want to gather with younger guys or other guys and go through it, that's been incredibly helpful for a lot of guys.
2: Brant Hansen with us. The book is called The Men We Need. Want to make sure you know how to get it. Just text Brant to 800-555-7898. 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

0: It's Wednesday, bottom of the hour, so you know what time it is.
1: Making herself laugh no matter who joins her. It's time for Allie Thinks It's Funny.
2: It is Wednesday, and I want to share with you some jokes that I think are funny. Maybe you'll enjoy them.

0: Oh, brother, Super Dad, you got out of her this time.
1: A good pun. I love it. Next up, anyone remember those fun little vegetables from your childhood? The talking ones, the singing ones.
2: Yes.
1: The Veggie Tales.
0: Yes.
1: What vegetable is forbidden on the pirate ship? One vegetable in particular cannot make it onto the pirate ship ever.
0: No. Oh, could I guess one?
1: No.
0: Oh, I can't.
1: No, you can't guess.
0: I think I might have it.
1: Well, no, don't.
0: Yeah. Okay, I'll tell you if I have it or not.
2: You will not ruin my joke.
1: Don't steal the punchline. It's bad joke etiquette. Okay. What vegetable is forbidden on the pirate ship?
0: Okay.
2: I have no idea.
1: Leeks, of course.
0: I didn't have it. That's great.
1: Leeks. You don't want any leaks on the ship?
2: Ugh.
1: What were you thinking?
0: Oh, I was going black-eyed peed.
3: Oh, peas. See, and I was going arugula.
0: Black-eyed peas. Aye, matey.
3: Oh.
0: Black-eyed peas.
1: Okay, that's way funnier.
2: No, it's not. What are you talking about?
0: Yes, it is. Because she could have put the lingo to it.
1: It's
0: she
1: so obscure. Done it.
0: She would have said black-eyed peas.
1: I'm just really glad that Carl went for it.
0: I went for it.
2: You committed.
1: I feel like my influence is growing.
0: It is.
3: Great.
0: I like leeks, but I like your accents more.
1: Oh, whenever I can incorporate a good accent, I do go for it. It does add to the joke. Text jokes to 800-555-7898. Jokes to
0: 800-555-7898. Leaks. Oh, I love it. These are great. Get those jokes. 800-555-7898. One keyword, jokes. And they can be yours today.

0: awesome when you have someone come on board here and they are full of fire for God in the topic that they're talking about. It's most of our guests bring the heat, right?
1: They do. They do. We have so many people on our frequent flyer list.
0: Yeah, and Michelle Watson is one of them. Dr. Michelle Watson. Hey, listen, calling all dads of girls, girl dads and moms. I think you're going to be massively encouraged. Hang on.
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10: You are so, so loved. God does not want you to stay in your past. And I want you to know and believe that today.
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0: You know, chivalry is an interesting thing. It's kind of an archaic word for really a transcendent feature that's found in Scripture. Not a little glitch, but I mean a feature. When godly men begin to understand that as they humble themselves under God's mighty hand, God can begin to use you men in ways that are pretty astonishing. You begin to get breakthrough in your prayers when you live with your wife in an understanding way, when you're a leading, loving servant, sacrificing, laying down your life to love your bride as Christ loved the church. It's an amazing thing. But there's another little wrinkle here, and it's you dads. And chivalrous dads are dads that shepherd their daughters' hearts in a real powerful way. With me right now is Dr. Michelle Watson. She loves the Lord, and she loves dads who really care for their daughters. What gave you this vision, Michelle, to really ignite in men a caring heart for their girls?
11: You know, so much of it, Carl's born out of my own story. I'm the oldest of four daughters. I've been mentoring and discipling women since I was 19, teenagers, and even as I grew up into 20s. Then I ended up starting a counseling practice born out of my own healing journey with Jesus. Long story short, as I begin to put together the collective stories I so often hear from women about father wounds or father voids, that was the backdrop for one random day in December of 2009. I'm reading in Luke 1, get to verse 17, where God tells Zechariah that his son John, who isn't even born yet, is going to help turn the hearts, not just the heads, right, of fathers to their children. And Carl, I just heard God whisper and say, Michelle, that's what I want you to do.
0: Yeah.
11: So I invited the next month, January of 10, I invited 11 dads whose daughters were my counseling clients at the time. I've been 30 years now in private practice, and said, Dad, how would you like to join me once a month? See if there's a change in you, your daughter, in your relationship. Carl, 10 of the men said, we're in. We ended up going a year, did that for 10 years, couple books, a podcast, the Dad Whisper out of that. And I have such a passion like you do for seeing the hearts of fathers engage with their daughters.
0: Yeah, it is beautiful. Now, you must have had with a dad. Look, there's no dad that is perfect, but there's principled living that you've learned. What did your dad teach you that you want to pass on to other dads?
11: You know, one of the things, like I said, my dad had four girls, and he grew up on the south side of Chicago, was in gangs from the time he was 12. You know, alcoholic dad. It was not much of a template of how to be a dad. And so when other dads would come to him and say, here, do this, he would go, hey, we're getting up earlier for family devotions. We're getting up 15 minutes early. We're like, okay.
0: He just did it, didn't he?
11: He just did it because someone said, do it this way. And so now as I get to come alongside dads who have a willingness to learn and to hear from a woman, right? Many of them have said, well, who better? You know, you get what it's like to be a daughter. And I'm like, Dad, a couple of takeaways are drop your anger. That's one of the biggies. Mm. You know, not only is that a biblical construct, right? God commands that, but you'll do more to crush the heart of your daughter through anger. So you got to make amends. That's another thing. Number two, you got to humble yourself and say, tell me how I hurt you when, and I won't get angry and I won't get defensive. And the last thing I'd say, Carl, just practical action step is, Dad, two ears, one mouth. Listen twice as much as you talk. Listen more than lecture.
0: Yeah, that's beautiful. Dr. Michelle Watson is my guest right now, and we're going to have a link for you here in just a moment. You know, I think dads underestimate the impact they have on their daughters. They almost think, well, you know, if my wife or the woman in her life probably has more influence on her, boy, nothing could be further from the truth, right, Michelle?
11: Yeah, absolutely. Dad, the power that you have to speak life, or like Proverbs says, death, right, through the power of the tongue, into your daughter is more than you probably are ever aware of. So, Dad, I believe it goes back to the heart of God as a father who put 750,000 words into one book called Jesus, the Word. Words matter to God as a father. And so, Dad, just know today from Carl, who's a girl dad who I respect. I've had him on my podcast a couple times. We're Bible school friends from way back, same Bible college.
0: We are.
11: And we both love the Word. I love my husband. I only got married for the first time at the age of 60, right? To actually now Michelle Watson Canfield. I've added in the Canfield part. Married a guy who wrote the foreword to my first book, right? And founded the National Center for Fathering. His name is Ken. And so together we champion dads to say you matter, regardless of the message you may be receiving from culture or even perhaps from your own family. We're here to say today, you matter, and you build a bridge to God as a father so that when you're not there, your daughter, even your son, can know that God as a father is a good father and he's a present father.
0: I love this. Michelle, give us a story of something that seemed like, oh boy, there's too much pain here to overcome, but you watched a dad engage with his daughter in a humble, contrite, non-angry way, and it changed the trajectory for that girl and that dad.
11: Mm-hmm. As you asked that question, I literally found myself like running scenarios in my mind, like which one to pick.
0: Yeah.
11: Because what I watch happen is when a dad comes ready to learn, ready to change, ready to grow, there's no telling about the change that can happen, the ripple effect in his family, because just like in a company, it's top down, right? Organizationally. Same in a home. Dad, the ripple effect from you being grounded, less anger, more listening, watch what'll happen in your family. It's amazing as you learn to ask better questions rather than first make a comment. But a story that comes to my mind is a dad who had an eighth grade daughter, Maddie, and, you know, she was, you know, skipping school. She's running away from home. She's not coming home at curfew. And this dad is just, you know, at the end of his rope. He doesn't know what to do, right? Because everything is bombing. So at the end of each ABBA project, the group that I lead for dads, but he literally, Carl, said, okay, I'm not really a good talker and I get up at 5 a.m. so I don't like staying up late. But he said, I'm going to start asking her questions like you just said. He goes, I'm going to try one. Like, how was your day? Tell me your high, your low, your buffalo, you know, the thing that was unexpected.
0: Right.
11: And she started telling him more. He goes, 5 minutes turned into 10 minutes. She'd turn in her keys, turn in her phone, and I learned to ask better questions. And she began to open up more because I asked more. Carl, can you believe this? They got up a couple times to an hour. So he said, okay, kind of threw off my sleep cycle, but it was worth it.
0: Yeah.
11: And I watched the turnaround in their relationship that was nothing short of miraculous.
0: Ah, this is beautiful. You know, it's interesting. I don't do this very often, but I know that we've got a guy sitting here glued to this thing because he's a girl dad.
12: That's
0: what's
12: correct.
0: What's this do as you're listening to this? I can see you listening with your eyes right now, Young Thunder.
12: Yeah, it's inspiring because I have a 2-year-old daughter and a daughter on the way. And so I am a girl dad through and through. And it makes me so excited.
0: It does for you, doesn't it?
12: Yeah, because I know that, you know, there are going to be challenges and there are going to be things. And I really resonate, actually, I'll just, you know, be straightforward. I really resonate with controlling your anger because I'm someone who can get maybe a little stressed or a little anxious when things are out of my control. And when you have a 2-year-old, just about everything's out of your control.
0: Yeah.
12: And so I'm really resonating with the conversation because this is so important. And I recognize the effect that I have on her even at 2 years old.
0: Yeah.
12: I recognize that when I'm walking with the Lord and I come home from work at the end of the day, she runs and gives me a big old hug. And even at 2, I'm asking her about her day and how it was. And I can see how she responds and the joy she gets. So I see it.
0: Yeah, he's off to a good start, right, Michelle?
11: Yes, absolutely. Because you are a mirror for your daughter to see herself. So when your face lights up, we call that joy. And when there's a joy exchange between a dad and a daughter, she'll internalize the joy you have in seeing her. And that is one of the best antidotes, preventative measures for your daughter and your daughters, plural, Jonathan, not being drawn later to what I call the dudes and the duds, because she's getting what she needs from dad.
0: Yeah, amen. The dudes, the duds, but that. Rather dad. What about dads? Because we got a lot of dads listening right now that their daughters are long since grown, or maybe they're just about to head out of the home. How do you reclaim time that was lost? I know there's a lot of dads right now going, I lost it. It's gone. What do you say, Michelle?
11: Well, first of all, that's a lie. Because the father of lies, right, is a counterfeit father. He's against fathers and he wants to lie to you because that's what he does. He lies. He has a PhD in liology to tell you it's too late. There's too much time lost. But as I said at the beginning here, is come with humility. If you have a daughter that is launching from home or is even married, she still needs you. Yes, maybe in a different way. Of course, in a different way than before. But don't believe the lie that you are unimportant as she grows up. In fact, in many ways, Dad, she needs you more. But I can tell you about a conversation I had with a 17-year-old just this week who just graduated from high school. And she said, I don't want my dad to know that much about me because I'm tired of the lectures. I'm tired of him not hearing what I'm going through, but just telling me what to do. And I'm saying to her, here's the research. You need your dad in your life. Let's work with communicating to your dad what you need. But Dad, if you're in that transition season with your daughter, ask her, how can I be a better dad to you in this next season? I want to grow. When you come with that kind of openness and a teachable heart, again, miracles happen, I promise you.
0: Yeah, this is beautiful. Dr. Michelle Watson Canfield now, and we've got a site for you to check out. And This is going to be great. Boom Crew, I need you to hear me. She's written a couple of dynamite books. One is a bestseller, Dad, Here's What I Really Need From You, A Guide for Connecting with Your Daughter's Heart. She also wrote Let's Talk, Conversation Starters for Dads and Daughters. But she's also the founder of the ABBA Project, and it's an educational process group forum for dads of daughters age 13 to 30, guys. So she's going to be launching this again in the fall. I want to encourage all you men to be bold. Be the initiating men today. 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

0: I'm Ruth Kramer with Mission Network News. Iran says Israel's continued occupation of southern Lebanon would violate the tentative U.S.-Iran deal. But Nuno with Triumph for Mercy Lebanon points out that Israel's target in Lebanon is Iran's proxy group, Hezbollah.
1: They're putting Lebanon inside that peace deal to keep Lebanon under Iran control.
0: Hezbollah has been sabotaging peace talks between Israel and Lebanon by continuing to fire missiles into northern Israel. Nuna says Lebanon struggled for 50 years with war after war. So Christians aren't praying for another short-term fix. Rather, they're praying for a real peace, one that will free Lebanon from the earthly and spiritual powers holding it hostage.
1: If it takes war so that we will have a lasting peace, let it be. We're not against the war.
0: Ministries are seeing a surge of Muslims coming with spiritual questions. Pray for true peace for Lebanon, that the gospel would be proclaimed to every person. And as an Ebola outbreak spreads in the Democratic Republic of the Congo and Uganda, David Durance of Teach Beyond says the fear is palpable and it's paralyzing missions to the area.
2: The fear of what could be, in some ways a very legitimate fear, is entirely disruptive. So even if there's little or no risk, it actually doesn't really matter if that is the case.
0: Durance prays that God will continue to open doors to make missions work in the region possible.
2: These children still need education. There are decisions that people need to make in terms of safety, and there's decisions that we need to make in terms of being courageous and saying, hey, we still can offer this because there actually is low risk or no risk. And that just requires an incredible level of discernment.
0: Pray for Teach Beyond's local project leaders and for unity among ministries serving the area. 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I'm Ruth Kramer.
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7: Cold spaghetti's great.
8: Okay. Okay.
9: I disagree.
7: No. I guess not.
9: I guess not.
7: Okay. Well, man, I'm going back to my bachelor days, I guess. I thought cold spaghetti was universally loved.
8: I've never been known for, like, high levels of coordination. That's just... And it feels like...
7: I've never been known for high levels of coordination.
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10: 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Christ's love can't. And he went to the cross. With my mind and my heart that night.
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7: Coming off a great hour, and if you have heard something already this morning or whenever you dial in here and you're like, man, I wish I could hear that again. Oh, has Allie got some good news for you this morning.
8: We have this little thing we like to call the showcast. 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
7: All right, we're going to have a fun half hour here. Let me kind of set it up this way. I got to get some fresh pictures of Blaze, guys. Boom Crew, you got to see this guy. What is he now? What's the date today? What is it?
9: It's the 17th of June.
7: Boy, he's coming up on 9 months old.
10: Already?
7: Isn't that something?
10: Wow, that was quick.
7: Had this guy almost 7 months. Boy, I love that guy. Early this morning, I opened up the kennel door, and he got up, and he looked at me like, I got to go to the bathroom. But, man, I was really loving sleeping. And he's like every teenager, right?
9: Yeah. Hard time getting up.
7: I really got to go. But, man, it's hard to get off this thing. And took him outside. So I've been obviously walk him every day, long walks. If I don't take him out for a 40-minute or now. And by the way, it is full tilt. I've got to somehow time this. I think I'm walking at about 4.5, close to 5 miles per hour.
10: Wow. Really?
7: I am close to speed walking.
10: Do you wear a watch or anything to track your steps or anything?
7: Yeah, I've got my smart ring on. So, yeah, the amount of steps I get in one go is probably, I don't know, 5,500 or something.
10: That's a brisk. Yeah. Brisk walk.
7: Yeah, it is a brisk walk. And, I mean, we're going. And this guy, his legs are so long. He's just, in case you're new to the show here, I've got Blaze Pascal. That's what I named him after. So, Blaze, I went to Alaska and got him from a guy named Mitch Seavey, who's won the Iditarod 3 times. And he's the result of 19 generations of breeding for top flight Iditarod dog, right? Which is bred for good feet that can handle wear and tear of the snow, mile after mile after mile, a good appetite, big importance. Dogs that can't eat under pressure can't compete under pressure. They got to have a certain amount of calorie intake because they're burning so much off. And I think the third virtue, well, there's actually 4 virtues. They can drink under pressure. They can hydrate. Some dogs get really tired and they don't want to drink. So those dogs don't make it into the breeding pool. And then the 4th attribute is they don't fight. They've got moms and dads that are not fighters. Isn't that interesting?
10: That is interesting.
7: Isn't that fascinating?
10: But they have to have a certain, I mean, this is more personality than breeding, but they got to have a certain amount of like grit to their, like a willingness to not physically fight, but to like fight through a little bit of adversity, right?
7: Oh, Allie, that is the, you hit it. See, you're a dog. Boy, you're a budding Iditarod musher, Allie.
10: That's, yeah, I really think I'm qualified to run that.
9: I think she's running
10: 1,100 mile dog race from Nome to Alaska.
7: I knew she was thinking about it, Super Die. Yeah, thanks for popping that out.
10: Sure.
7: Yeah, no, they've got to be built for grit, and they've got to be tough, and they got to be competitive. And this guy, Blaze, he's got all of that, man. So here's what's funny about his physical development. He's got a build like a greyhound. Little slope back, long legs, not like a greyhound, but similar to a greyhound. I mean, greyhounds are a species of their own. I mean, they are a breed of their own. They're beautiful, aren't they? I've got a couple of neighbors that have done this rescue thing of these retired greyhounds, and they are the coolest looking animal. I mean, they are just...
9: They are
7: talk
9: cool
7: about
9: animals.
7: Aerodynamic.
9: They look like little aliens.
7: I mean, they're schnozola. Their nose alone doesn't get any wind resistance. It pierces the wind. But it's just, I just love greyhounds. Anyway, so he's got a little bit of a greyhound look. But then he's got a distinct look of wolf. I mean, honestly.
9: Oh, sure.
10: I love that.
9: Absolutely.
7: So you got to comp, and he's not wolf. There's no wolf in his breeding. I mean, you go way back. Obviously, there's some kind of inbreeding going on there. But, oh, my goodness. So he's got, and then he's got one other feature that's really funny. Full puppy face, full happy puppy face. And my bride, I came back from a walk. I said, oh, man, there were so many walkers out today. And I always, my act of chivalry for men, for women and men alike, is I pull him off the path, and I get into some grass, and I hold him close to me, and I keep trucking. And people are like, thank you. And I'm like, yeah, you got it. And I always say, he's just a puppy, and he's super friendly, and I just keep trucking. But I'm wanting people to know around the neighborhood, he's a good boy, and he's not going to hurt him. And he wouldn't. He wouldn't hurt him at all. There's no way. He's a licker, not a fighter or a biter, I'll tell you. But
8: I appreciate that you do keep him close to you.
7: Yeah, because as I'm coming, some people will cross the street when they see him coming from a long ways away.
11: Oh, wow.
7: And I'm like, oh, no. I wish they knew Blaze. And
11: just let him go next time. Let him run at them and see. And then show him how nice he is.
8: No. That is one of my pet peeves. That's one of my pet peeves. As someone who is not, I used to be terrified of dogs when I was a kid. I had a dog kind of jump at me, or I don't even, he didn't hurt me.
7: All it takes is one.
8: I had a bad experience with a dog when I was really little. And so for years, I was terrified of even the smallest little dogs. And so I'm not scared of dogs anymore, but I'm also not somebody who's really comfortable around dogs. Sure. So I appreciate when people give a little bit of space and are conscious about keeping their dog, the leash kind of taut, and keeping the dog close to them so that they can't run up and sniff you. Because that's intimidating if you're not somebody who's like real familiar and comfortable with dogs.
11: No, and of course, I just say what I said in joking completely.
8: No, I would never.
7: You meant it, man.
8: But some people do it. Some people let their dog run up, sniff on you, jump. They're like, 100%. He's friendly. He wouldn't hurt a fly. Like, are you sure about that? Have you told him this?
11: Yeah.
7: Why is that blood pouring from my calf? Like,
8: let's not test that theory.
7: I pull him out of the way. But, and you know, the problem for poor Blaze, honestly, guys, anything that moves, he's just like, there's a potential friend right there, Dad. Let's go see him. Please. So it's now he's got the routine down. He goes, well, I guess I can't lick them either. So I comfort him. I say, bro, you're just scary looking. Your body's just scary looking. So he does have a puppy face. I came back and my bride said, he's got such a puppy face. I said, babe, have you seen his body? She goes, yeah. Yeah, he's kind of intimidating, isn't he?
10: Face and that nose with the heart. Oh, I know. He's so cute.
7: Yeah, you know, he's got a little coloration on that pink on the top of his schnauz, so the heart's kind of filling in a little bit, but it's still there. And it's, I love this. You can't tell I love this guy, can you?
11: No.
7: I love this guy. And he, you know what he loves almost more than anything else? He loves every time I pull him out of the kennel. Because a collar, no matter what kind of collar you have, it kind of creates a little bit of a itch spot for dogs. So you want to get underneath the collar, and I'll scratch his neck, and I'm scratching away. And my routine is, I love you, buddy. You're a good friend. I love you so much, Blaze. And I'm scratching. And he's looking up at me like, oh, a little longer, a little lower, a little on the top there. I mean, it's amazing how a dog can tell you where to scratch him.
11: Oh, 100%.
7: And then if he gets the full deluxe, if I got time for the full deluxe thing, I'll start scratching between his front legs right in that upper chest area. And he's like, oh, yeah, get that one a little bit more. It's the coolest thing on the planet. But here's the interesting thing. We've been talking about chivalry all week. And it is because chivalry has a few different components. It's kind of a Middle Ages thing, Knights of the Round Table. But warrior, for sure. But honor was a big thing for all people. There was justice pursuers. That's what they were. And they were especially good and honorable toward women. And I want to tee up a fun little question here because it comes in a lot of different ways. What is one act? And I'm asking you ladies in particular here because you get to put on display how real this is. Allie did it yesterday with a cool little story. But what is one act of chivalry you believe men should never stop practicing? Because you've experienced it. What is one act of chivalry you believe men should never stop practicing? because you've experienced. And I'm talking about no matter how culture changes. And your vote, ladies, is don't stop doing this. We'd love to get your phone calls on this one, ladies. What is it? What's that act of chivalry? It's like, keep them coming, man. And you got a little brief story to share with it. 800-555-7898. Make the world a better place. Love it. I'm kind of getting goofy here, but we really can make the world a better place. Chivalry can do that.
11: Absolutely. I think that it's because it's God's design. I think that it just goes that simple. It can make the world a better place because it's God's design. Even people who aren't believers in Christ can make the world a little better because they're operating within their being created in the image of God and doing something he made to be right.
7: Yeah, it's kind of cool. So open them phone lines. Ladies, come on in. 800-555-7898. I think we're going to get some calls on this one, Allie.
8: Let's hear from you, ladies. One act of chivalry you believe men should never stop practicing because you've experienced it. 800-555-7898.

0: Yeah, man, that's called Anymore by Kane. It's Carl and Crew. We're talking chivalry all week long, stepping in here for a little bit of just good old-fashioned fun, making the world a better place. And, men, we want you to hear this because this matters. You got to hear from women sometimes. Man, that's chivalry.
1: And I'm with it.
0: I knew you were down with it, Allie. Taking your calls right now, 800-555-7898. What is one act of chivalry you believe men, ladies, should never stop practicing because you've experienced it? 800-555-7898. Now, there's some low-hanging fruit on this one, it appears, so I'm going to get in Barbara from Fort Lauderdale, Florida, first-time caller, and Kathy from Winter Haven, Florida, at the same time. All right, Barbara, you go first. What is that thing for you?
2: Oh, if they would just open the doors for us. I just think that that's so respectful of women.
0: I agree. But now, you got Kathy with you in Florida as well, Winter Haven. Kathy, you with Barbara on this one, huh?
3: Absolutely. I think it's so nice when a man has walked in a restaurant, he sees you're behind him, he holds the door up until you get in. It's very nice.
0: What is it, ladies, about that? Barbara, I'm going to go back to you. What is it that... does it just warm the cockles of your heart? Is it something that you saw as a kid growing up? What do you say?
2: Because there's sometimes a lack of respect for women, as there has been in the past, because all throughout history, women have not had
0: their
2: side of the story. So I feel that this just shows the fact that you acknowledge the fact that I am a woman and that I can go forward in front of you unless you're in such a big hurry.
0: You know?
2: And it's not excusable because you can't be in that big of a hurry. God's not in a hurry.
0: Barbara, that's great. You know, Kathy, the funny thing about Jesus is he was the most egalitarian guy to come along by the time he landed there in the Middle East, in Jerusalem. It's a cool picture still to this day, isn't it, Kathy?
3: Yes, it is. And I was a teacher, high school teacher, and the kids always waited till the very last millisecond to walk into the room, and the boys are about knocking the girls down to get in the door, and I make them stop and let the girls go first. Why? Why? Because so you don't knock them over, you know?
0: Yeah.
3: But, yes, and following Jesus on anything is wonderful.
0: Oh, that is great. That is great. Barbara, first-time caller, Fort Lauderdale, and Kathy in Winter Haven, Florida. Thank you, ladies, for weighing in on this very same topic. How precious is that, Allie?
1: A good old door held open for you still has style points.
0: Let's get another quick call before we go to break. We're taking your calls, by the way, ladies. Come on, right now. What one act of chivalry do you believe men should never stop practicing because you've experienced it? Call us, 800-555-7898. Who do we have, Allie?
1: Stephanie, first-time caller from Logansport, Indiana. Tell us, what is that act of chivalry men should not stop doing?
4: You know, let's just say it. Let's put all the weight on opening doors. But that includes car doors. But also I want to add to that, pulling out the chair for your lady when you take her on a date.
0: Yeah, there's something.
4: Absolutely.
0: Oh, that is great, Stephanie. That is great. Thanks for weighing in from Logansport, Indiana. Way to go. What a cool thing. We're off to a hot start here, Allie.
1: Yeah, we have room for you if you'd like to call in, ladies. 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
0: Oh my goodness. Phone lines are jammed. Absolutely jammed. We'll get as many as we can in here. Allie, let's go on this one.
1: Here's the question. What's one act of chivalry, ladies, that you believe men should never stop practicing? 800-555-7898. Lori, first-time caller from Indianapolis, Indiana. Tell me, what is it for you that you think men don't stop doing this?
11: So I agree with the other women about holding the door. That was my first thought. But my husband, whenever we are walking, whether we're walking on a sidewalk or along the side of a street, my husband has always positioned himself between me and the street.
0: Yes.
11: He always puts me on the inside, and he's always on the outside. And I always feel so secure and protected when he does that.
0: What's your husband's name, Lori?
11: His name is Sean, and he is the absolute best husband in this world.
0: Oh, you are awesome. Give him a big old hug from Carl, would you? Big old bear hug.
11: I will do that.
0: All right. Way to go. Way to go, Lori.
11: Thanks.
0: Good. Thank you so much. Lucy from Elwood City, Pennsylvania. What do you say, Lucy?
12: I would like to see men continue to give up their seats for women on public transportation or in a waiting room or something. I think it's just so wonderful. And because like my husband says, that women are the weaker vessel, not because they're physically more weaker. It's because that just like porcelain and crockery, they are more precious.
0: Oh,
12: that's a weaker vessel, and I love that. And because women, to consider women just more precious, because God does. And so,
0: I love it. I love it, Lucy. That's a great one, and I'm a big believer in that. My dad taught me early on, if you got a seat and there's a woman standing up, you get your booty out of that thing.
1: That's a big one.
0: And you point her to it. Sandra, first-time caller in Rittman, Ohio. What do you say, Sandra? Hello, Sandra. You're on with Carl and Crew. All right, we're getting a disconnect there. Let's go to Dawn in New Orleans, Louisiana. What do you say, Dawn?
13: To pause before they get out of the elevator to let you go forth. It's just so sweet and simple.
0: Yeah, that is dynamite. Dawn, thank you for calling in. We got another one here, Allie?
1: Looks like Birgit, first-time caller from Northbrook, Illinois. I think you're echoing one of our earlier calls. What do you say?
14: Yes, that's what I was going to say. Walking on the street side.
1: Yeah.
14: Walking with a lady.
1: That's a big one. And I wasn't even aware of that one until my husband's insistent on that one, too. And so at first I was like, what are you doing? Why are you moving me to the inside of the sidewalk? It is a sweet gesture. What do you say? 800-555-7898. Ladies, what's one act of chivalry men should never stop practicing?
0: Oh, it's beautiful. These are just wonderful calls. These are just wonderful. Sandra, first time caller, Tampa, Florida. What do you say?
15: I say thank you. Thank you with a smile. When men smile, it's awesome.
0: And they say
15: thank you.
0: That's beautiful. That's beautiful, Sandra. Thank you so much for calling in today. Oh, boy, did we get some feedback on this one, Allie.
1: I know. It's like they just keep coming. You think I keep.

0: And sometimes it just takes a second. How long does it really take to open that door?
1: It doesn't.
0: Or to offer that seat? And it makes such a big impact.
1: Yeah, it's huge. Let's be chivalrous, man.

0: Good morning. You're listening to Carl and Crew. Let's get you updated with a couple quick headlines this morning. U.S. and Iranian officials are set to sign a 14-point memorandum of understanding on Friday. The agreement calls for negotiations to continue for 60 days to reach a final agreement to end the war. Iran's nuclear program will be subject to those negotiations. It also reopens the Strait of Hormuz, a vital oil shipping corridor, and unfreezes Iranian financial assets currently being held. Not much about the plan is known currently. There's some information coming out, but none of that really has been confirmed as of yet. We will know more by Friday. Well, sad news today. Chick-fil-A is no longer America's favorite fast food chain. Sad, sad day. The chicken joint was dethroned by subspecialist Jersey Mike's. The annual American Consumer Satisfaction Index shows Jersey Mike's edged out Chick-fil-A by just 1 point, scoring 84 out of 100. The results were based on more than 16,000 surveys that were sent out via email. I'm Jonathan. That's your update.
1: What's Jersey Mike's?
0: It's a sub place. It's like Jimmy John's, but it's, Subway. They're really good. They do a good job.
2: Yeah, they do good. You okay, though, John?
0: I
2: you all right? You need a moment?
1: I'll commentating on the news stories.
0: I'll make it. I figure that's kind of really the only way I can read that with any credibility is to just be jokey and super sad about it because it's not a story really worth anything. But
2: wow. Well, if you don't know, folks, Jonathan's like a huge Chick-fil-A fan.
1: Yeah.
3: Surprised they were dethroned.
0: I think I've been financially supporting a single Chick-fil-A store single-handedly for years. That's kind of where I'm at with Chick-fil-A.
1: Well, one franchisor out there is saying thank you, Jonathan.
0: Yeah.
1: For your contribution.
0: Yeah, I'm doing my best. I'm doing what I can.
1: Guess what, guys? Bottom of the hour. You know what time it is on this Wednesday morning.
4: Making herself laugh no matter who joins her. It's time for Allie Thinks It's Funny.
3: Well, since we've been talking chivalry this week, one of our callers mentioned earlier that it's chivalrous for a man to allow the woman to exit the elevator first.
1: Yeah.
0: Uh-huh.
3: In Britain, they call it a lift.
2: True.
3: Americans call it an elevator.
1: Hmm.
3: I guess we're just raised differently.

0: That's one of the best. Oh, I'm getting a stomachache. Oh, that's great.
1: I gave it my best try. It was bad.
0: Allie, it was good. So it sounded Australian.
1: Jonathan
0: so
1: did I. say at some point in time in recent history that the accent ones really... Those really are just some of my finest material.
2: Your finest work. Yeah.
0: But so, wait, there's more. There's more. I'm laughing. I'm wiping tears.
1: This is a bit of an animal joke. Not the farm, oh, though. Okay. Unless there are elephants on the farm, which I checked, there are not.
2: No.
1: Why do elephants giggle anytime someone plays the piano? Anytime a piano starts playing, if there's elephants in the room, they will giggle.
2: I didn't know that.
1: Without fail.
0: I'm not going to guess. I think I got it.
1: Because it tickles their ivories.
3: Yeah.
1: Carl's getting better at anticipating the punchline. No,
0: I thought I had one earlier today, but...
1: You didn't.
0: I didn't.
1: Yeah. Text jokes to 800-555-7898. We'll just leave it at that. Text jokes to 800-555-7898. Grab the jokes and share them. Put the music behind it. It always, always adds to the fun.
0: The music behind it.

0: Yeah, Kenny Nicole, have your way. It's Carlin Crew talking chivalry all week long, and it's good to get in voices here. And boy, have we done it. This has been a great week. Really, Godward guys, and we've got one coming up here. You might recognize the voice.
1: Brant Hansen is his name. You don't know the name, you'll definitely know the voice.
2: In Mumbai, India, children as young as 8 are under the daily threat of being trafficked and sold into the red light areas, and they have no hope for the future. 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
0: Well, here we are, smack dab in the middle of chivalry, and boy, have we had some discussions this week already, Allie.
1: I mean, it's been great just really looking at what does it look like biblically to be the kind of man that we need.
0: Yeah. So if you listen to the radio at all, and I'm not talking our station, I'm talking any radio, you've heard Metashare, and you've heard about Cure International, and who knows what else is going on. He's a great spokesperson, and his name's Brant Hansen. Brant, I want to begin with the unseen character of a man. And I know this is near and dear to your heart, but at the end of the day, without a healthy dose of humility that comes from really understanding the grace of God, we're going to go off half-cocked every time, aren't we, friend?
10: Oh, totally. You can get all the right advice or like the right ideas and stuff, but if it doesn't come down to faithfulness daily, we're lost. We can go to a million conferences. We can know everything doctrinally. We can check every box. We can be physically fit. We can blah, blah, blah, but God's looking for loyalty from us. So I keep showing up. It's what I keep doing every morning. I didn't feel like it this morning. I'll be honest with you. I was walking the dog and for some reason I particularly didn't feel like praying. I don't know why, but You know what I did? I just started talking to God anyway. And I said, I don't know why I don't feel like praying, but thank you. You sustain me. Without you, I got nothing.
0: I love it.
10: I need your help today. Like, this is, God is looking for loyalty. I think a lot of guys can get, in particular, can get discouraged because they think God's looking for emotion, because we make spirituality into emotion so often. And the emotions can come and go, but the believing loyalty to just keep showing up, well, now you're talking. That's what he's looking for.
1: Bran Hansen is with us this morning, best-selling author, syndicated radio host. His book, The Men We Need, God's Purpose for the Manly Man, the Avid Indoorsman, or Any Man Willing to Show Up. Love the title. Let's start with the first part, The Men We Need. There is a strong cultural push against any sort of assertion that we need men.
10: Yeah. So the culture, right?
1: Right. I mean, it's like, what do you mean? I don't need a man. It's very common to hear people say things like that, because how dare you suggest that we need men for something? Go ahead, speak to that.
10: Well, people are irrational and they're also hurting, and you know, they respond from a lot of different things.
1: Sure.
10: But my thing is, the struggle I had growing up in churches was they would have men's events and stuff to straighten that out, right? Like, we don't want to go with what the culture says. We're not just going to be all about, you're toxic, we hate masculinity, like all that stuff. But what they would say is, we need men to be men. We need guys to stand up and be men. I'm like, right? What are you talking about? You're telling me to be a man, but what's the box top picture? Like, it's a jigsaw puzzle of pieces. What's the box top so I know how to live? So what I tried to do in this book is try to tell people, like, I think if you're going to boil down what real masculinity is, and this is something that's accessible by people, whether they're hunter fisher guys or Navy SEALs or artists or IT guys, it's all of us. I think it's the job that was given to Adam to be a keeper of the garden. I think that's it. And that means it's God's garden, but we keep it and we protect the vulnerable species within it. We want to cultivate and let the people around us in our sphere of influence bloom and grow. That's what we do, and we're at our best. And so when you unpack that, the wild thing is, instead of just going, be a man, like, you got to tell me what that is. And younger people, especially people in their 20s and 30s too, like, what are you talking about? Because there's a lot of tropes about masculinity. We need to go, this is actually what we're doing. So you use whatever talents, whatever strength, whatever God's given you, and you use it to be a keeper of your garden, your sphere of influence. The wild thing is, everybody profits from this. Everybody. People in your neighborhood, people in your family. Once you understand that, everybody wins.
1: Brant, I appreciate that you're exploring some of these different pictures of what masculinity looks like, because this is my opinion here. So I'm going to speak from just what I think. I think unintentionally, as a church, in our attempt to kind of push back against the culture's blending of genders and acting as if biological sex doesn't matter, we know that it does, we have defaulted to unbiblical stereotypes that may or may not be true for individuals. For instance, I used to kind of cringe when we would default to every women's event or every event for girls was about pink and princesses. And I happened to be raising a girl who loved basketball and hated pink. And then for men, they have to love bacon and grunt. And so if you're not a guy that fits into that box, then you feel like there's something less manly about you. So that's a bit of a hot button one for me. So speak to that a little bit, clarity around, like, what it is biblically and not just stereotypes.
10: Well, that's why I wrote the book. Like, I'm a musician and I have a neurological condition. Like, I can't hunt. I can't serve in the military. Does that make me less of a man? What if I'm a source of security for everybody around me? And my wife acknowledges that because of my character. So I'm not manly because I don't hunt? Like, that's ridiculous. Mm-hmm. So you're right. There are these tropes, and I understand the reaction against the larger cultural errors. But I'm saying this because it is something that, unless guys are told this is what masculinity really is, you will make the mistake of thinking, okay, I guess it's having awesome cars and being jacked and being a UFC fighter. Well, now you're describing Andrew Tate or a bunch of people online who are masculinity influencers. There's a lot of young guys in Christian schools who are buying this garbage.
0: Yeah.
10: It's like they're anti all that, the cultural stuff. Yeah, but I want you to understand, when I'm talking to younger guys or whoever's reading this book, like, understand, a guy like Andrew Tate, he might have all the outward trappings, but he's actually a threat in the garden. He's not a keeper of the garden. He's using the vulnerable. He's a threat to them. the real masculine person would be somebody who steps up and defends women from him. If you don't explain that to younger guys, the great news is, guys, once you do explain this, it takes about 5 minutes and guys are like, oh, you're right. I can explain this to an 8-year-old boy. And there's something so intrinsic in a man's soul. You tell your 8-year-old, hey, you're actually here to protect your little sister. You're not supposed to scare her. You protect her. Like, he'll understand what you're talking about. Like, this is my job as a man. This is something that's so deep set in us. And women actually understand that, too. And when a man is a source of security, they're usually really attractive, honestly.
0: I don't want to hammer this too much, give them too much airtime, but you brought it up, and I'm going to go after it. Why are the Tate brothers popular in many circles, even inside, I'm using air quotes, the church? Is it because we've been giving bad information or no information to our young men?
10: Okay, so it's a reaction against the errors of the larger culture, like you talked about. Like, all masculinity is toxic and all this stuff. So people are looking for role models. They're looking for an example of masculinity. And they're like, that must be it. And going this direction. If you're not told by the church, if you're just told to man up, if it's just about bacon and grunting at the men's event, that's not an answer.
0: Yeah.
10: That's why I'm trying to say you actually need, because we got these pieces to the puzzle, you actually need a box top to look at, like, what is actually deeply masculine. And I'm telling you, I really am convinced it's this keeper of the garden thing, Adam's original job. The vulnerable around me should feel secure because I'm there.
0: Okay, so let's build on that, because I couldn't agree with you more. But then even with that, you go, keeper of the garden, blah, blah, blah, you know, you get all gobbledygooked. All right, what's this look like? But at the end of the day, I'll be honest with you where it's at for me. I did not start being the kind of husband that my bride deserved or the leader that I needed to be before I spent time, and I'm going to be real practical, and this is not super spiritual. It's just as real can be. And I started praying David's prayer, search me, know me, try me, see if there'd be any hurtful way in me and lead me in the way everlasting. And I've cultivated a friendship with Jesus, realizing I don't see myself rightly. I don't see myself rightly.
10: Right.
0: And being honest to God about that, and then shutting my mouth and listening, you wouldn't be. But a lot of people would be astonished how I audibly hear God's voice saying, change this, change that, soften that, listen more here. It's that practical. I think we got to get it right down there, don't we?
10: Well, I actually hear his voice telling me what Carl needs to change as well.
0: So God's working so powerfully in my life that Brent's hearing what I need to change.
10: No. So you're exactly right. So in the book, The Men We Need, I have 6 decisions that will help you. And one of them really is about owning your spiritual life. It's the most important one. It's exactly what you're talking about. You see, a lot of guys will slink away from God in shame, this personal interaction with him, which is what life is for. God created us to partner with him in life. I don't want to miss that. If you lose that, you've lost everything. You've lost the garden at that point. Like, everything is riding on this. But a lot of guys will slink away in shame because of their addictions or the sins they get caught up in. And I keep trying to encourage them, keep walking with God.
0: Yes.
10: Talk to him about the stuff you're struggling with. The win for the enemy is if you walk away in shame. That's the win.
0: Boom.
10: So even when I'm caught up in things and I know I need to grow up, I'm still going to talk to him. Again, it's not about feelings. It's about loyalty. I'm going to be loyal to him. And you know what? Over time, as you continue to walk with him in spite of your stuff, he'll start to change your desires and certain things will start to get squeezed out of your life and you'll grow up. But you can't cut off that daily interaction with him where it's a constant relationship. So to your point, I do discuss that in the book, like, here's actually how to do this thing so that you become someone who cultivates other people's lives and allows your wife, your kids, or people around you to bloom and flourish just because you're there. There's also a young men's version, The Young Men We Need, and there's discussion questions in all the books. So if you want to gather with younger guys or other guys and go through it, that's been incredibly helpful for a lot of guys.
1: Brant Hansen with us. The book is called The Men We Need. 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

0: That's such great, true news. He's already won. 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We got it for you, don't we, Allie?
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0: Yeah. Just great stuff, man. 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
3: When Peter was preaching in Jerusalem following Christ's ascension, and after the church was born, he shared these powerful words.
4: There is salvation in no one else, for there is no other name under heaven given to people by which we must be saved.
3: Well, even though Peter made this message clear, he was still limited in his thinking. He believed that only Jews could be saved. And this is why the Lord clarified this message while Peter was in Joppa. In a dream, he saw a sheet come down from heaven filled with all kinds of unclean animals. A voice told him to rise and eat, but Peter refused. It was then the Lord stated, "Don't call unclean what I've made clean." Clearly, the Lord was stating that the gospel is for all people, both Jews and Gentiles, and this led to an encounter with a Gentile named Cornelius. In fact, this man's whole household was saved following this experience. Note what Peter said, which is recorded in the book of Acts.
4: "Now I truly understand that God doesn't show favoritism, but in every nation, the person who fears him and does what is right is acceptable to him. He sent the message to the Israelites, proclaiming the good news of peace through Jesus Christ. He is Lord of all."
3: Yes, Jesus is Lord of all. But to experience salvation, we must receive the Lord Jesus Christ as our personal Savior from sin. Have you made that decision? The Apostle John wrote these words in his gospel, "But to all who receive him, that is Jesus, he gave them the right to be children of God, to those who believe in his name."
2: 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Through QR codes, you can access 1,500 videos. 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
7: Start your morning with a laugh.
0: Cold spaghetti's great.
1: Okay. Okay.
8: I disagree.
0: No. I guess not.
8: I guess, certainly it
0: I
8: is
0: guess
8: not.
0: No. Okay. No. Well, man, I'm going back to my bachelor days, I guess. I thought cold spaghetti was universally loved.
1: I've never been known for, like, high levels of coordination. That's just... And it feels like...
0: I've never been known for high levels of coordination.
7: Delivering the truth daily.
1: If it were possible to have every worldly gain available and you're forfeiting your soul, There's no amount of gain that would make it worth it.
8: Our own way never ever works because it's apart from the life source, which is God.
9: For me, growing up, love was always conditional and can be taken from you. Christ's love can't. And he went to the cross with my mind and my heart that night.
10: Now from the Call of Hope Studios, this is Carl and Crew.
0: Some things are so significant that you got to get out the day planner and you flip ahead. Now, I have semester day planners, something that I made for myself. It's my T7R day planner. I use it all the time. And I've only got semester blocks in this, but then I've got a year overview at the front, right? So I've got the year overview. But on this one, you got to plan out far enough where you got that year overview calendar, because it's just sometimes you got to plan that far out, Allie.
1: Yeah, for a big trip like this, Moody Radio Cruise to Alaska, want to make sure that you have heard about this and know that you are invited to be a part of it. Carl, what was the last updated number?
0: I think we're at 128.
1: That's awesome. Yeah. So there is space for you. Some of you have asked, if I don't book right now, am I going to be at risk of missing out? Obviously, we can't predict such things. But I would say that making your plans here over the next couple weeks would be a good way to make sure that you get a spot. Text CRUISE to 800-555-7898. If you are interested, you get all the details. 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This cruise is going to be a true discipleship. Thank you to one of our listeners for that little play on words. Dr. Michael Rydelnik, Carl, Micah Tyler providing music. And we're going to keep that straight. We don't want Carl trying to provide the music.
0: Oh, no.
1: Wow.
0: No. I did think about how funny this would be to have Michael and I walk out and we lead some congregational singing. And then have Mike and Tyler come out and lead a Devo just for a little tag team right at the start of a session.
1: That would be pretty great.
0: That would be great.
1: You can. You haven't played. What'd you used to play? French horn?
0: Oh no, Allie. This would be just absolute. I mean, I'd be better off on a kazoo. My embouchure. It takes a while to get your lips in shape. Believe it or not, you have to have your embouchure. Your lips have to have enough muscle strengthening in those babies to
8: Makes
0: be able
8: sense.
0: To hit the right notes.
1: Oh, I believe it.
0: And it, if I wanted to blow out a French horn right now, it would not be a joyful noise unto the Lord, let me tell
1: well,
0: you.
1: But let's think about this. I think even played at its finest, I'm not sure a French horn is a great instrument for leading congregational worship.
0: No. I mean, every instrument has a different application. Mm-hmm. By the way, I agree with you. You got me thinking on something here. It's funny how worship leading instruments go through cycles.
1: Yeah.
0: And I'm going to make a prediction right now, and I think it's already beginning to happen. So a lot of guys, it was, you know, up until probably, I don't know, 20 years ago. Well, hold on. Let's go back.
1: Okay, let's go back.
0: So it was piano for piano organ, 50s, 60s. But hippie movement, Jesus movement came along. Here come the guitars, tie-dyes, and super-dyes headbands. Here we go, right? I mean, here we go.
1: Yeah.
0: And we got, and I'll never forget it, man, when the music really shifted at San Lake Baptist Church. My dad, who's a super gracious guy, he's like, oh, because this guy Ken got up and was leading some singing, and he was trying to go all Keith Green on us here. And he was pretty good, but it was different, like really different. My dad, super gracious guy. He's like, man, that's really different.
1: Was it guitar?
0: Oh, yeah.
1: Acoustic?
0: Guitar. Yeah, so
1: okay.
0: Yeah, acoustic guitar. Unplugged. No amp, no nothing.
1: Oh.
0: Just up there, you know, going. And then we went back to piano. I mean, after Jesus movement, we went back to piano, and it became electronic keys.
1: Yeah. Yes, I was going to say, right? You're not going to see a lot of actual pianos insert. It's all the electronic keyboards.
0: Yeah, so it was piano organ, then Jesus movement, guitar, unplugged, then electric keys, Korg, Yamaha, all those high-end keyboards that sound like piano. You can make them sound like anything now. And then guitar, heavy. I mean, if you didn't have skinny jeans and a guitar in your hand, you weren't a worship leader, or so they thought.
1: And one of those wide-brimmed hats. Those had a real moment, too.
0: Oh, yeah. Those had a moment. But my prediction is we're going to go back to keyboards here.
1: So we're really alternating between just a couple of instruments.
0: Yeah, because French horn ain't going to make the cut.
1: I know. Allie. There's not a lot of diversity in the instruments that are allowed to lead. I would love to see somebody try to lead on cello or violin.
0: Well, now, hold
1: on a second.
0: I'm
1: sure you could.
0: Yeah. Now, I will say this. I don't know leading just with the cello, but my big sis was a concert cellist. And she could play it, man. Oh, she was good.
8: Maybe for some special music.
0: Well, here's what I'd say, because you've heard Katie at our church. Katie Christopher is a cellist.
8: Yeah.
0: And that's a Jit Christopher, my right-hand man at our campuses. His wife is a very accomplished cellist. For me, I love a good cello mic'd up in the mix for some music. I mean, it's just beautiful. You must like it too, Allie.
1: I do. The times when you hear like an ensemble, I love the addition of like the strings instruments. I'm curious if you're listening, what instrument would you like to see more of incorporated into Sunday morning worship? What instrument do you feel like isn't getting enough love on Sunday mornings? 800-555-7898. Maybe some saxophone. Just text us.
0: Oh, I love a good 800-555-7898.
1: I mean, come on. You think about the people who have really done well in that with a certain instrument and how they perform.
0: Oh, sister, let me tell you something. You put a, you know, I'm not talking Kenny G, where you're kind of lounging it out, but I'm talking you get a tenor sax, you get a soprano sax up there. I don't think I'm big on baritone, but I mean, somebody just texted in trombone. That
1: sure.
0: Okay, I think you got to have something around you. It's hard to lead with a trombone.
8: Some
0: All
8: of
0: right,
8: these instruments
0: second
8: are,
0: verse.
8: Yeah.
1: You certainly can't sing and play the trombone.
0: I mean, therein lies the problem, right? But yeah, violin for sure. They're pouring in here. Violin, banjo, yeah.
1: Yes,
0: I
1: mean, why not?
8: Do a banjo.
0: Oh, as that, that one. Needs. We're going home. Gonna get our rapture on. Come on, now.
8: More folky music is really popular right now.
1: Surprised nobody's said cowbell.
8: Cowbell. need
1: more cowbell.
0: Thank God I'm disciple Christ. We're going.
1: Ooh, the flute.
0: The
1: yes.
0: Flute.
1: Oh, I'm with it.
0: Electric violin is a good one.
8: My brother did when I was the church I grew up in. I remember he did like an offer. You know, the offertory music. It was like a special music, different than it. He did. He played guitar, sang, and then played harmonica in the instrumental.
0: Wow!
1: So wow!
8: He had one of those little like braces that goes around your neck.
9: One man band.
8: And you just, yeah. And so he would play and he'd sing. And then when he got to like the little instrumental portion, he just would play the harmonica while he's playing guitar. I was like, I don't know how this guy does these
1: things. That's amazing.
8: He's really good.
1: Oh, the harp. A couple of votes for a harp.
8: Oh, harp, yeah.
1: Mandolin. Cymbals. Wake everyone up, says 6151.
9: Wow.
8: Praise the Lord.
1: Clanging of cymbals. Woo. How about a gong? Clanging gong.
0: Yeah. Yeah, when you're preaching on love.
1: A little sermon illustration.
0: Oh, goodness sakes. Boy, you guys are pieces of work, I'll tell
8: you.
0: Yeah,
8: that's true.
1: Thank you.
0: Oh, goodness. So, anyway. I think the keyboard's coming back, and I kind of dig it.
8: Did it really go away?
1: I don't know. I don't think it went away.
0: Not fully, but, I mean, come on, let's face it. The guitar came front and center there. I saw a lot of guys that were playing piano for a lot of years that all of a sudden learned how to play guitar. But there was a guy that was really used on keyboards powerfully in kind of an awakening movement. His name was Kent Henry, and man, could he play and sing. Holy smokes. I mean, God just anointed this dude. So, all right. Where are we going here, Allie?
1: Well, I think we're going to go back to chivalry and talk specifically to dads and daughters.
0: Yeah, let's do it. This is Patrick Mayberry. I don't hear a guitar here.

0: Patrick Mayberry, it's Carlin Crew here this morning. Well, coming up, calling all dads and daughters, and this is going to be a sweet conversation. Buckle up.
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0: You know, chivalry is an interesting thing. It's kind of an archaic word for really a transcendent feature that's found in Scripture. Not a little glitch, but I mean a feature. When godly men begin to understand that as they humble themselves under God's mighty hand, God can begin to use you men in ways that are pretty astonishing. You begin to get breakthrough in your prayers when you live with your wife in an understanding way. When you're a leading, loving servant, sacrificing, laying down your life to love your bride as Christ loved the church. It's an amazing thing. But there's another little wrinkle here, and it's you dads. And chivalrous dads are dads that shepherd their daughters' hearts in a real powerful way. With me right now is Dr. Michelle Watson. She loves the Lord, and she loves dads who really care for their daughters. What gave you this vision, Michelle, to really ignite in men a caring heart for their girls?
9: You know, so much of it, Carl's born out of my own story. I'm the oldest of four daughters. I've been mentoring and discipling women since I was 19, teenagers, and even as I grew up into 20s. Then I ended up starting a counseling practice born out of my own healing journey with Jesus. Long story short, as I begin to put together the collective stories I so often hear from women about father wounds or father voids, That was the backdrop for one random day in December of 2009. I'm reading in Luke 1, get to verse 17, where God tells Zechariah that his son John, who isn't even born yet, is going to help turn the hearts, not just the heads, right, of fathers to their children. And Carl, I just heard God whisper and say, Michelle, that's what I want you to do.
0: Yeah.
9: So I invited the next month, January of 10, I invited 11 dads whose daughters were my counseling clients at the time. I've been 30 years now in private practice, and said, Dad, how would you like to join me once a month? See if there's a change in you, your daughter, in your relationship. Carl, 10 of the men said, we're in. We ended up going a year, did that for 10 years, couple books, a podcast, the Dad Whisper out of that. And I have such a passion like you do for seeing the hearts of fathers engage with their daughters.
0: Yeah, it is beautiful. Now, you must have had with a dad. Look, there's no dad that is perfect, but there's principled living that you've learned. What did your dad teach you that you want to pass on to other dads?
9: You know, one of the things, like I said, my dad had four girls, and he grew up on the south side of Chicago, was in gangs from the time he was 12. You know, alcoholic dad. It was not much of a template of how to be a dad. And so when other dads would come to him and say, here, do this, he would go, hey, we're getting up earlier for family devotions. We're getting up 15 minutes early. We're like, okay.
0: He just did it, didn't he?
9: He just did it because someone said, do it this way. And so now as I get to come alongside dads who have a willingness to learn and to hear from a woman, right? Many of them have said, well, who better? You know, you get what it's like to be a daughter. And I'm like, Dad, a couple takeaways are drop your anger. That's one of the biggies. Mm. You know, not only is that a biblical construct, right? God commands that, but you'll do more to crush the heart of your daughter through anger. So you got to make amends. That's another thing. Number two, you got to humble yourself and say, tell me how I hurt you when, and I won't get angry and I won't get defensive. And the last thing I'd say, Carl, just practical action step is, Dad, two ears, one mouth. Listen twice as much as you talk. Listen more than lecture.
0: Yeah, that's beautiful. Dr. Michelle Watson is my guest right now, and we're going to have a link for you here in just a moment. You know, I think dads underestimate the impact they have on their daughters. They almost think, well, you know, if my wife or the woman in her life probably has more influence on her, boy, nothing could be further from the truth, right, Michelle?
9: Yeah, absolutely. Dad, the power that you have to speak life, or like Proverbs says, death, right, through the power of the tongue, into your daughter is more than you probably are ever aware of. So, Dad, I believe it goes back to the heart of God as a father who put 750,000 words into one book called Jesus, the Word. Words matter to God as a father. And so, Dad, just know today from Carl, who's a girl dad who I respect. I've had him on my podcast a couple times. We're Bible school friends from way back, same Bible college.
0: We are.
9: And we both love the Word. I love my husband. I only got married for the first time at the age of 60, right? To actually now Michelle Watson Canfield. I've added in the Canfield part. Married a guy who wrote the foreword to my first book, right? And founded the National Center for Fathering. His name is Ken. And so together we champion dads to say you matter, regardless of the message you may be receiving from culture or even perhaps from your own family. We're here to say today, you matter, and you build a bridge to God as a father so that when you're not there, your daughter, even your son, can know that God as a father is a good father and he's a present father.
0: I love this. Michelle, give us a story of something that seemed like, oh boy, there's too much pain here to overcome, but you watched a dad engage with his daughter in a humble, contrite, non-angry way, and it changed the trajectory for that girl and that dad.
9: Mm-hmm. As you asked that question, I literally found myself like running scenarios in my mind, like which one to pick.
0: Yeah.
9: Because what I watch happen is when a dad comes ready to learn, ready to change, ready to grow, there's no telling about the change that can happen, the ripple effect in his family, because just like in a company, it's top down, right? Organizationally. Same in a home. Dad, the ripple effect from you being grounded, less anger, more listening. Watch what'll happen in your family. It's amazing as you learn to ask better questions rather than first make a comment. But a story that comes to my mind is a dad who had an eighth grade daughter, Maddie. And, you know, she was, you know, skipping school. She's running away from home. She's not coming home at curfew. And this dad is just, you know, at the end of his rope. He doesn't know what to do, right? Because everything is bombing. So at the end of each ABBA project, the group that I lead for dads, but he literally, Carl, said, okay, I'm not really a good talker and I get up at 5 a.m. so I don't like staying up late. But he said, I'm going to start asking her questions like you just said. He goes, I'm going to try one. Like, how was your day? Tell me your high, your low, your buffalo, you know, the thing that was unexpected.
0: Right.
9: And she started telling him more. He goes, 5 minutes turned into 10 minutes. She'd turn in her keys, turn in her phone, and I learned to ask better questions. And she began to open up more because I asked more. Carl, can you believe this? They got up a couple times to an hour. So he said, okay, kind of threw off my sleep cycle, but it was worth it.
0: Yeah.
9: And I watched the turnaround in their relationship that was nothing short of miraculous.
0: Ah, this is beautiful. You know, it's interesting. I don't do this very often, but I know that we've got a guy sitting here glued to this thing because he's a girl dad.
8: That's
0: what's correct. What's this do as you're listening to this? I can see you listening with your eyes right now, Young Thunder.
8: Yeah, it's inspiring because I have a 2-year-old daughter and a daughter on the way. And so I am a girl dad through and through. And it makes me so excited.
0: It does. It does for you, doesn't it?
8: Yeah, because I know that, you know, there are going to be challenges and there are going to be things. And I really resonate, actually, I'll just, you know, be straightforward. I really resonate with controlling your anger because I'm someone who can get maybe a little stressed or a little anxious when things are out of my control. And when you have a 2-year-old, just about everything's out of your control.
9: Yeah.
8: And so I'm really resonating with the conversation because this is so important. And I recognize the effect that I have on her even at 2 years old.
0: Yeah.
8: I recognize that when I'm walking with the Lord and I come home from work at the end of the day, she runs and gives me a big old hug. And even at 2, I'm asking her about her day and how it was. And I can see how she responds and the joy she gets. So I see it.
0: Yeah, he's off to a good start, right, Michelle?
9: Yes, absolutely. Because you are a mirror for your daughter to see herself. So when your face lights up, we call that joy. And when there's a joy exchange between a dad and a daughter, she'll internalize the joy you have in seeing her. And that is one of the best antidotes, preventative measures for your daughter and your daughters, plural, Jonathan, not being drawn later to what I call the dudes and the duds, because she's getting what she needs from dad.
0: Yeah, amen. The dudes, the duds, but
8: that.
0: Rather dad. What about dads? Because we got a lot of dads listening right now that their daughters are long since grown, or maybe they're just about to head out of the home. How do you reclaim time that was lost? I know there's a lot of dads right now going, I lost it. It's gone. What do you say, Michelle?
9: Well, first of all, that's a lie. Because the father of lies, right, is a counterfeit father. He's against fathers and he wants to lie to you because that's what he does. He lies. He has a PhD in lieology to tell you it's too late. There's too much time lost. But as I said at the beginning here, is come with humility. If you have a daughter that is launching from home or is even married, she still needs you. Yes, maybe in a different way. Of course, in a different way than before. But don't believe the lie that you are unimportant as she grows up. In fact, in many ways, Dad, she needs you more. But I can tell you about a conversation I had with a 17-year-old just this week who just graduated from high school. And she said, I don't want my dad to know that much about me because I'm tired of the lectures. I'm tired of him not hearing what I'm going through, but just telling me what to do. And I'm saying to her, here's the research. You need your dad in your life. Let's work with communicating to your dad what you need. But Dad, if you're in that transition season with your daughter, ask her, how can I be a better dad to you in this next season? I want to grow. When you come with that kind of openness and a teachable heart, again, miracles happen, I promise you.
0: Yeah, this is beautiful. Dr. Michelle Watson-Canfield now,

0: the initiating men today. Text the word daughter and get hooked up with Michelle's ministry. I know you're going to benefit from this, men. And if we could have a spiritual awakening around dads shepherding daughters' hearts, look out. Text daughter to 800-555-7898. One word, daughter, to 800-555-7898. 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
1: I set my sights on shiny things that crumble into rust, that fade into the dust.

0: Good morning. You're listening to Carl and Crew. Let's get you updated with a couple quick headlines this morning. A deal between the United States and Iran, or a 14-point amendment of understanding, is set to be signed on Friday. The agreement calls for negotiations to continue for 60 days to reach a final agreement to end the war. Iran's nuclear program will be subject to those negotiations. It also reopens the Strait of Hormuz, a vital oil shipping corridor, and unfreezes Iranian financial assets currently being held. The soon-to-be-signed deal also calls for an end to fighting on all fronts, according to Iran, including Lebanon, where Israel and Hezbollah have continued to go at each other. The Federal Reserve is scheduled to announce its latest decision on interest rates today. The Federal Open Market Committee ends a two-day policy meeting today with the first announcement on rates with new Fed Chairman Kevin Warsh at the helm. Warsh, who replaced Jerome Powell, is scheduled to hold a press conference immediately following today's announcement. I'm Jonathan, and that is your quick update.
1: It's Wednesday, bottom of the hour, so you know what time it is.
2: Making herself laugh no matter who joins her. It's time for Allie Thinks It's Funny.
3: It is Wednesday, and I want to share with you some jokes that I think are funny. Maybe you'll enjoy them. Maybe you won't. Carl, this one is for you.
1: Okay.
3: Have you ever been out alone in a snowstorm? My guess is after running the Iditarod.
1: Yeah, I think once or twice.
3: Once or twice?
4: Yeah, a couple. Maybe.
3: What happens when you are out alone in the snow?
1: Well, I can give you a lot of answers, but it ain't yours.
3: You become very isolated.

0: Oh, brother.
1: Actually, I know.
2: Hold on, time out. There's a lot of truth to that.
1: I know.
2: Oh, brother, Super Nat, you got out of her this time.
1: A good pun. I love it. Next up, anyone remember those fun little vegetables from your childhood? The talking ones, the singing ones.
0: Yes.
1: The Veggie Tales.
2: Yes.
1: What vegetable is forbidden on the pirate ship? One vegetable in particular cannot make it onto the pirate ship ever.
2: No. Oh, could I guess one?
1: No.
2: Oh, I can't?
1: No, you can't guess.
2: I think I might have it.
1: Well, no, don't.
2: Yeah. Okay, I'll tell you if I have it or not. He's like, no,
0: you will not ruin my joke.
1: Don't steal the punchline. It's bad joke etiquette. Okay. What vegetable is forbidden on the pirate ship?
2: Okay.
0: I have no idea.
1: Leeks, of course.
2: Oh. Pirates, so don't do anything. Oh, I didn't have it. That's great.
1: Leeks. You don't want any leaks on the ship?
0: Ugh.
1: What were you thinking?
2: Oh, I was going black-eyed peas.
3: Oh, see, now I was going arugula.
2: Black-eyed peas. Aye, matey.
3: Oh.
2: Black-eyed peas.
1: Okay, that's way funnier.
0: No, it's not. What are you talking about?
2: Yes, it is. Because she could have put the lingo to it.
1: It's
2: she
1: so would have done it.
2: She would have said black-eyed peas.
1: I'm just really glad that Carl went for it.
2: I went for it.
0: You committed.
1: I feel like my influence is growing.
2: It is.
3: Great.
2: I like leeks, but I like your accents more.
1: Oh, whenever I can incorporate a good accent, I do go for it. It does add to the joke. Text jokes to 800-555-7898. Jokes to 800-555-7898.
2: Leaks. Oh, I love it. These are great. Get those jokes. 800-555-7898. One keyword, jokes. And they can be yours today.

0: of that toe tapper. Man, love that song. Anyone else love that song?
1: Man, that song is the bee's knees.
2: The bee's knees?
1: I just thought of it because he said
3: your
1: toe tapper.
3: Your old soul showing up there, Jonathan.
0: Yeah, that old shoe, man. You're like an old shoe.
1: What is that saying? Cat's meow? What is this?
2: The bee's knees?
1: The bee's knees? Yeah, I mean like...
0: The bee's knees of bees are nice.
2: Bees don't have knees.
0: Oh, yeah, they do.
2: No, they don't.
1: Their legs got to bend, don't they?
2: Do they have bendable legs?
1: And most things that have legs, they bend. I don't know if they have kneecaps, but they have to have some kind of like...
0: Better than calling you're the bee's stinger.
4: Ooh, yeah, that's not...
1: But the cat's meow, everyone makes fun of the lingo today, but there were people out there saying, oh, that song was the cat's meow. I go, and their parents were probably like, what are you talking about, weirdo?
0: Jonathan.
2: What?
4: Just bees knees me something excellent, outstanding, the very best.
0: All right, we got to find out. Do bees have knees? That's what we got to find out.
1: Okay.
2: Is anyone in our listening audience a beekeeper?
0: Oh, yeah.
2: I would love to see if there's a beekeeper.
1: Yes, bees have knees.
2: Yeah, they do. If you're a beekeeper... Call us, 800-555-7898, if you spend a lot of time with bees. 800-555-7898. Beekeepers are really brave. They go into the thing with that, like, hazmat-looking suit.
4: Yeah, I can't be near bees.
2: Are you allergic? Are you allergic to bee stings?
4: Allergic.
2: Oh.
1: Don't worry, I wasn't planning on bringing bees in.
2: So. All right, well, we need to know that about the super guy.
3: In case we're ever out.
0: Don't walk near me. They think I'm a sunflower.
1: Oh, yeah, you do kind of look like a sunflower.
0: Oh, well, thank you. Yeah, okay,
3: we have really gone left.
0: I think we got a beekeeper just called in here.
1: Okay.
0: Find out. Let's just bring him on live.
1: Okay.
0: I don't know who you are. Somebody just called in. Who are you, and are you a beekeeper?
5: No, my name's Audrey. I am not a beekeeper, but the logic of, well, their legs bend, our arms bend, but we don't have knees on our arms. So that That's logic true. Can't...
2: Doesn't hold up.
1: It's true. And they do have knees. They have joints that connect them that allow them to bend.
0: We don't.
1: No. I mean, they don't have like knee caps, but they have things that operate exactly like a knee does.
2: You're really holding on to this one, aren't you?
1: I'm just telling you. I'm telling you the information.
2: All right. Well, until we get it confirmed by a more reliable source, and no offense, Jonathan, but I'm just questioning your expertise in the area of bees.
0: I'm just sitting back here watching you guys go at it.
1: Do you think that I just pulled the information out of my head?
2: No, I think you probably did a quick Google search.
1: I did.
0: Right, let me bring in Jeff from Indiana right now. Jeff, are you a beekeeper?
6: Yes, I am.
0: How many bees do you have, or do you can't count them? How do you categorize? What are they called? I forget.
6: They're honeybees.
0: And you keep them in. They aren't called clusters of bees. What are they called? A big old flock of bees. What do they call them?
6: Well, it's a hive.
0: It's a hive. Okay. Yeah, it's great, Carl. Yeah, yeah, that should have been.
2: So, Jeff, do bees have knees?
6: Well, not like humans.
2: Okay.
6: they're different. As far as the anatomy of the bee, I'm not really up on a lot of that. I'm more about
0: the honey,
6: trying to propagate new queens and what you call as a nuke. You take a nuke and you sell a nuke to another person that wants to become a beekeeper.
0: Boy, this is some crazy language here.
6: There's all kinds of stuff that's involved with it. You've got to deal with pests, which are like varroa mites, hive beetles, wax moths. You have to deal with stuff like that.
0: Those wax moths, those are a problem. Hold on a second.
6: Right.
0: Stay on the horn. We got Ryan, first-time caller from Ohio. Ryan, you a beekeeper as well?
7: I am a beekeeper, but I don't have the lingo that this gentleman has.
0: Yeah. Well,
7: I understand it all, but I don't know how to do it all.
0: How many beehives do you have, Ryan?
7: I have two beehives. I'm a newbie to beekeeping.
2: Have you seen any knees on a bee? We're still trying to confirm that. Do bees have knees?
7: I've seen an area that might be called a knee. on a bee, but I don't know that they call it a bee. They don't really tell me much.
0: All right, so I'm dying to know one thing here. Ryan, how many times have you been stung?
7: Since being a beekeeper, only twice.
0: Okay.
1: That's pretty good.
7: Four times.
0: Four times.
7: This last time, yeah.
1: Still pretty good.
0: All right. Jeff, how about you? How many times have you been stung?
8: 11.
1: Out of how many years?
8: 6.
1: That's not bad. That's a good ratio.
0: I don't know about that ratio.
8: Only got stung one time as a kid, and then for 50-something years, never got stung.
1: Well, you're just making up time.
0: Yeah, you're making up
8: right.
0: For it. You guys use those
7: but
0: little
7: these
0: smoke.
7: Things are good for you.
0: You use those little smoker devices, right? That get all the bees calmed down, right? What is in that smoke?
8: Well, it's mainly pine needles is what you want to try to use. If you can use something pine, then that calms them down probably the most.
0: Does it work on Allie?
8: On
2: Carl.
8: I'm sorry, pardon me.
0: No, forget it.
2: Disregard.
0: All right,
2: Thank you, guys, our two beekeepers,
0: Jeff and Ryan, stay on the horn. You're getting a Carl and Crew prize pack for this that we put you through this morning.
2: Yeah, we got some fun facts. I think we still don't have a consensus, so we'll just
1: 100%
2: consider.
1: Do. Allie, I'll take a written apology, please.
0: Man. Joe Thunder feeling his oats.
1: That's right.
2: How about I dedicate my next jokes to you? How's that?
1: You know what? Makes up for all of it. Thank you.
0: Oh, my goodness. Okay, coming up here in a moment. Do we have time? Yeah, we got to do it. We got to make time. We got a question. We're on Chivalry Week. Allie, tee it up.
2: Ladies, we want you to call in and tell us, what is one act of chivalry you believe men should never stop practicing? I'll give you an example. Opening the door for you. Now you take it from there. Give me another one. An act of chivalry men should never stop doing. 800-555-7898.
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0: All right, calling all ladies. 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Light them up, ladies.
2: I would say picking up heavy things, carrying things.
0: That's being, a good one.
2: Using your strength. I went to one of my favorite places to shop, Costco, recently, and I was getting, had to pick up a bunch of waters. You know, they have those big cases where it's like big 80 cases. Waters in one container, and I had to pick them up for a party that we were having, and so I'm going to grab this thing, and this guy who worked at Costco, he runs over, he was like, oh, can I help you with that? And it took me off guard, because I thought, who is this guy? Why is he offering to help? And I said, thank you. And he's like, where do you want it? Do you want it on the in the cart? Do you want it on the bottom of the cart? And I was like, who is this? Yeah. And he picks it up and he puts it underneath the cart. And he was like, there you go. And I said, thank you so much. I was so blessed by that. Because could I have struggled to get that thing into the cart myself? Yeah. I mean, I lift weights occasionally. But was it helpful to have a strong guy there to help me out? So men, if you can lift something, carry furniture, lighten the load for the woman around you, please do it.
0: Yeah.
1: And you know what? Sometimes I want to kind of throw this encouragement out there to not stop doing it. I do think that there is some reality in this world today that if you tried to ask someone to lift something for them, there might be a chance they're a little bit insulted, like, oh, you don't think I can do it, or oh, you're just trying to show off, those types of things. You know your intentions before the Lord, and there's a lot of people out there who do appreciate it. So if you've tried chivalry and someone didn't receive it well, keep doing it. And wait for those people who do receive it well and who will appreciate it, because it's still a really important
0: yeah,
1: thing.
0: Yeah, it's good. Trying to get some calls in here. This is short notice, but yeah. What is that one act of chivalry you believe men should never stop practicing because you've experienced it? Someone texted in, has been thinking about this. They gave us 9 of them. Here we go. Ready?
1: Oh, wow.
0: They numbered them. Make her coffee and get her ready every morning for work.
2: Wow.
0: Number 2, cook dinner when she's late. Number 3, clean the kitchen, bathroom, and house. Number 4, open the car door. Number 5, ask if she needs or wants anything from the kitchen when you're going there or are in the kitchen. Number 6, hold her hand in public. Number 7, sit on the same side of the table with her.
1: Ooh,
0: I do that with my brain. Number 8, do her laundry. My wife would just, she would not want that, because she'd like, you screw it up, man. Something fierce. Everything's going to be shrinking or blending in color tones. And number 9, take her plate from the table after she's done eating.
1: Those are good ones.
0: Somebody's got an opinion there. All right, Kathy, first time caller, Cleveland, Tennessee. What do you say, sister?
17: Hey, good morning. My husband never failed to open my door, even after decades of marriage. And we raised 3 boys to do the same. And I will never forget, I was in a parking lot, and a senior man crossed the parking lot to comment on my son opening my door.
0: Yes.
17: And every time we were out, someone commented, they just couldn't believe it. And I think women don't realize what they give up by not just being patient and allowing men to be kind.
0: Oh, Kathy, game, set, match on that one, sister. That's beautiful, isn't it, Allie?
2: It really is. And it's the kind of thing that people take notice of. It's a small thing, but it shows, wow, I take my role as a man seriously, and I want to serve the women around me.
0: And a dude saw it and came across the parking lot and said, "That's awesome."

0: When the world gathers for soccer, it's more than a game. Nations pause and streets fill with jerseys. 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Every pass, every goal, and every final whistle carries the weight of hope. Now that's exciting. Hi, I'm Mark Gothier with Crew and Making Your Life Count. The Apostle Paul once compared faith to competition. In 1 Corinthians chapter 9, verse 25, he wrote, "They do it to get a crown that will not last, but we do it to get a crown that will last forever." Paul understood something important. Competition points beyond itself. The discipline, the sacrifice, the pursuit of victory, they echo a deeper longing placed in every heart. That's why Athletes in Action created Victory Beyond the Cup. As fans gather to watch the world's greatest soccer tournament, believers have an opportunity to gather people, not just around a screen, but around hope. 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
5: Cold spaghetti's great.
6: Okay. Okay.
7: I disagree.
8: No, I guess not.
7: I guess not.
8: Okay. No. I'm going back to my bachelor days, I guess. I thought cold spaghetti was universally loved.
6: I've never been known for like high levels of coordination. That's just, and it feels like.
8: I've never been known for high levels of coordination.
3: Delivering the truth daily.
6: If it were possible to have every worldly gain available and you're forfeiting your soul, there's no amount of gain that would make it worth it.
7: Our own way never ever works because it's apart from the life source, which is God.
9: For me, growing up, love was always conditional and can be taken from you. Christ's love can't. And he went to the cross with my mind and my heart that night.
3: Now from the Call of Hope Studios, this is Curling Crew.
8: Okay, I want to take a moment here to talk about some good news. And every time I hear Super Dive with that little tag opener to our show, my heart leaps with joy. Every time I hear that. Every time I hear it. And I want you to tee it up just briefly, Super Dive. How was the love of God that you encountered at the John Hancock building, at the observation deck, way up in the sky, middle of the night, Book of Romans open. You find out, man, There's no condemnation for those who are in Christ Jesus. Nothing can separate you from his love. Take us there, sister. And then we're going to give the gospel as a team.
9: Yeah, you absolutely, though. That is it. That is absolutely what happened. Just tired of doing it on my own, on a hamster wheel, going nowhere fast. Wrong relationships, wrong places, wrong purpose. I was, you know, a fish on land, just not existing whatsoever in God's purpose and what he had for me. And not realizing that God even had a purpose for me, because I didn't understand that concept either until I got into the Word and the Scripture. And the thing is, that was just it. I was doing an overnight shift, waiting for a traffic report, had taken in the Bible, thought, okay, I'm going to just start reading it. Landed in Romans, and you heard that, and I'm serious. That is what happened in my life and in my heart and in my spirit. I literally did fall on my knees, and I'm like, I am so, so sorry, God. I am so, so sorry. I am an absolute mess. Just take me over. Fix me, please. Just show me where to go, what to do. But most of all, thank you just for loving me, because that was a concept that was so hard for me to grasp.
8: So what's really cool to me about your story is that you needed unconditional love.
9: Yeah.
8: But when you were, when you saw the pages, on the pages of Scripture, that unconditional love, nothing can separate you from the love of God. It brought you to your knees over your sin.
9: Over my sin, exactly. My sin that no matter what I've done, the mistakes that I've made, the garbage that I've put myself in, the garbage that I was following, the garbage that was in my head, no matter what of that, of a mess that I made myself, me in my own way, Jesus still loved me.
8: Yeah.
9: He still went to the cross for me. I still step back sometimes and go, for me, really me, I am just a puddle of ugh. And you went to the cross for me.
8: Yeah.
9: Oh, and, Jesus,
8: and then
9: thank you.
8: You found out you weren't a puddle of ick.
9: Right.
8: And that's what's really cool.
9: Exactly.
8: You know, sometimes we short-arm the gospel. I say we, generally speaking. And it's out of a desire for people to, it's not ill-motived, but we want people to clear the bar of salvation and then walk the path less traveled. But one of the great dangers with that is that we don't share the real gospel, and the real good news is only understood when you know the bad news. And the bad news is that we're under a curse. We're born with our backs to God, enemies of the cross. And here's the crazy maker in this. Theologically, you've got to know this, that the Holy Spirit is the only one who can pull down this veil of darkness and allow us to see ourselves for who we are and the love of God for what he offers us. And it's a mystery, but I do believe in this moment, the Spirit of God is revealing to some of you. It's like all of a sudden the backdrop to the whole play is down, and you see the rigging of your life, and you see the beautiful potential, but you see the ugly reality that we've all sinned and fallen short of the glory of God. And I want you to know two things. Number one, God does love you so much that he sent his son for you. But one of the greatest things we can tell you is you're a sinner. You need a savior, right, Allie?
6: Absolutely. And that as a sinner, we deserve death. Romans 6:23 says the wages of sin is death. That means because of the sin that we are born into, the only possible outcome apart from Jesus is death.
8: Yeah. Jonathan, the scriptures indicate, I love the Gospel of Mark, first gospel written, and early on you find what is this message that Jesus told his disciples to go share, and it was repentance. Mm-hmm. It was full turning around. It was a change of mind and then direction that took you off this, what Jesus would describe as this broad path that leads to destruction, and to turn onto this narrow path. And Jonathan, you know how big a problem we have. We got a lot of people that are trying to just kind of add Jesus to the other gods of this age, and still, but they're still on this broad path that leads to destruction. Explain why surrendering all is the only way.
7: Yeah, it's an epidemic in the world today. I'm just going to add Jesus to my life. It's what I did. You know, I'd like to receive the benefits. I'd like to not go to hell. But I don't really care if I have a relationship with Jesus or not. Just kind of put me up in the mansion or whatever, you know, for eternity. I'm good there. I'll make it by myself. And that isn't genuine faith at all. I believed that Jesus existed, but had no relationship with him, no desire to surrender my life to him. But he's very clear that unless a grain of wheat falls to the ground and dies, it remains alone. But if it does die, it bears much fruit. He's calling us to die to ourselves, to our old way of life, to the way we used to do things before we met him. And when it says that if you believe, if you confess with your mouth that Jesus is Lord and believe in your heart that he was raised from the dead, then you will be saved. Confessing that he is Lord, the word Lord means master.
8: Yes.
7: And so to confess that Jesus is master is to confess and surrender your life to him, giving him control of everything. Because when we repent of our sins, we recognize I've been in control and I've been wrecking this car into the walls for years. I want to give you control because you're the only one who can bring life.
8: And miraculously, the Spirit of God is pulling down blinders. And some of you listening right now, where you're getting this fresh revelation that I've tried to add Jesus to the life that I'm building for myself, that's what I've done. And Jesus is telling you today, no, look in the mirror. You're a sinner. You need a Savior. And you got to surrender all that you are to me, because you've been alone too long and you're broken and you're at the point of saying, today I surrender all to Jesus. And if that's you, we're going to help you here in just a moment. Allie's going to give you a link, but I want to pray with you right now. I want you, wherever you are, even if you're driving right now, you can pray with your eyes wide open. I do it all the time, but I'm asking you to get to the side of the road, because we're going to help you in just a moment. Wherever you are on a path, wherever you are, the Spirit of God's just pulling down blinders. Today, friend, you can be born again. What has seemed so elusive can now be taken hold of, and that is the fruit of the Spirit of God indwelling your life. Father, I pray for these that are right now coming face to face with the reality that they're a sinner, they need a Savior, and they're going to repent and turn it all over to you. God, I pray one thing right now. Don't let pride get in the way. Father, I pray that you would break any vestiges of pride and allow this person to come humbly, fully before you, fully surrendered, fully at just the end of themselves saying, all right, you got all of me, for the first time in their life. And I give you praise right now in Jesus' name. Amen. It's a cry of the soul, isn't it, Allie?
9: It is. And if that's you today, you are turning. Today you are repenting. You are following Jesus. Just text NEW. 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

0: I tried to run, but still you came. And you stepped into the dark, 'cause that's just the kind of God you are.
1: Yeah, man, that's the kind of God he is. And grateful for you, 9441-0709. The Spirit of God at work in you. It's just a beautiful thing, man. It really is. God is at work, and we're grateful. If you are maybe wiping away tears going, hold it, what's that link? 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Well, coming up here in just a moment, we're talking chivalry, and boy, have we got a good voice. 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
8: She lives in the city, but wouldn't mind a little house on the prairie. Allie is in the crew. You're listening to Carl and Crew.
1: Well, here we are, smack dab in the middle of chivalry. And boy, have we had some discussions this week already, Allie.
2: I mean, it's been great. Just really looking at what does it look like biblically to be the kind of man that we need.
1: Yeah. So if you listen to the radio at all, and I'm not talking our station, I'm talking any radio, you've heard MediShare, and you've heard about Cure International, and who knows what else is going on. He's a great spokesperson, and his name's Brant Hansen. Brant, I want to begin with the unseen character of a man. and I know this is near and dear to your heart, but at the end of the day, without a healthy dose of humility that comes from really understanding the grace of God, we're going to go off half-cocked every time, aren't we, friend?
9: Oh, totally. You can get all the right advice or like the right ideas and stuff, but if it doesn't come down to faithfulness daily, we're lost. We can go to a million conferences. We can know everything doctrinally. We can check every box. We can be physically fit. We can blah, blah, blah. But God's looking for loyalty from us. So I keep showing up. It's what I keep doing every morning. I didn't feel like it this morning, I'll be honest with you. I was walking the dog, and for some reason, I particularly didn't feel like praying. I don't know why. But you know what I did? I just started talking to God anyway, and I said, I don't know why I don't feel like praying, but thank you. You sustain me. Without you, I got nothing.
1: I love it.
9: I need your help today. Like, this is, God is looking for loyalty. And I think a lot of guys can get, in particular, can get discouraged because they think God's looking for emotion, because we make spirituality into emotion so often. And the emotions can come and go, but the believing loyalty to just keep showing up, well, now you're talking. That's what he's looking for.
2: Bran Hansen is with us this morning, best-selling author, syndicated radio host. His book, The Men We Need, God's Purpose for the Manly Man, the Avid Indoorsman, or Any Man Willing to Show Up. Love the title. Let's start with the first part, The Men We Need. There is a strong cultural push against any sort of assertion that we need men.
9: Yeah. That okay, so the culture, right.
2: Right? I mean, it's like, what do you mean? I don't need a man. It's very common to hear people say things like that, because how dare you suggest that we need men for something? Go ahead, speak to that.
9: Well, people are irrational, and they're also hurting, and you know, they respond from a lot of different things.
2: Sure.
9: But my thing is, the struggle I had growing up in churches was they would have men's events and stuff to straighten that out, right? Like, we don't want to go with what the culture says. We're not just going to be all about you're toxic. We hate masculinity, like all that stuff. But what they would say is, we need men to be men. We need guys to stand up and be men. I'm like, right? What are you talking about? You're telling me to be a man, but what's the box top picture? Like, it's a jigsaw puzzle of pieces. What's the box top so I know how to live? So what I tried to do in this book is try to tell people, like, I think if you're going to boil down what real masculinity is, and this is something that's accessible by people, whether they're hunter fisher guys or Navy SEALs or artists or IT guys, it's all of us. I think it's the job that was given to Adam to be a keeper of the garden. I think that's it. And that means it's God's garden, but we keep it and we protect the vulnerable species within it. We want to cultivate and let the people around us in our sphere of influence bloom and grow. That's what we do, and we're at our best. And so when you unpack that, the wild thing is, instead of just going, be a man, like, you got to tell me what that is. And younger people, especially people in their 20s and 30s too, like, what are you talking about? Because there's a lot of tropes about masculinity. We need to go, this is actually what we're doing. So you use whatever talents, whatever strength, whatever God's given you, and you use it to be a keeper of your garden, your sphere of influence. The wild thing is, everybody profits from this. Everybody. People in your neighborhood, people in your family. Once you understand that, everybody wins.
2: Bran, I appreciate that you're exploring some of these different pictures of what masculinity looks like, because this is my opinion here. So I'm going to speak from just what I think. I think unintentionally, as a church, in our attempt to kind of push back against the culture's blending of genders and acting as if biological sex doesn't matter, we know that it does, we have defaulted to unbiblical stereotypes that may or may not be true for individuals. For instance, I used to cringe when we would default to every women's event or every event for girls was about pink and princesses. And I happened to be raising a girl who loved basketball and hated pink. And then for men, they have to love bacon and grunt. And so if you're not a guy that fits into that box, then you feel like there's something less manly about you. So that's a bit of a hot button one for me. So speak to that a little bit. Clarity around, like, what it is biblically and not just stereotypes.
9: Well, that's why I wrote the book. Like, I'm a musician and I have a neurological condition. Like, I can't hunt. I can't serve in the military. Does that make me less of a man? What if I'm a source of security for everybody around me? And my wife acknowledges that because of my character. So I'm not manly because I don't hunt. Like, that's ridiculous. Mm-hmm. So you're right. There are these tropes, and I understand the reaction against the larger cultural errors. But I'm saying this because it is something that unless guys are told this is what masculinity really is, you will make the mistake of thinking, okay, I guess it's having awesome cars and being jacked and being a UFC fighter. Well, now you're describing Andrew Tate or a bunch of people online who are masculinity influencers. There's a lot of young guys in Christian schools who are buying this garbage.
1: Yeah.
9: It's like they're anti all that, the cultural stuff. Yeah, but I want you to understand when I'm talking to younger guys or whoever's reading this book, like, understand a guy like Andrew Tate, he might have all the outward trappings, but he's actually a threat in the garden. He's not a keeper of the garden. He's using the vulnerable. He's a threat to them. The real masculine person would be somebody who steps up and defends women from him. If you don't explain that to younger guys, the great news is, guys, once you do explain this, it takes about 5 minutes and guys are like, oh, you're right. I can explain this to an 8-year-old boy. And there's something so intrinsic in a man's soul. You tell your 8-year-old, hey, you're actually here to protect your little sister. You're not supposed to scare her. You protect her. Like, he'll understand what you're talking about. Like, this is my job as a man. This is something that's so deep set in us. And women actually understand that, too. And when a man is a source of security, they're usually really attractive, honestly.
1: I don't want to hammer this too much, give him too much airtime, but you brought it up, and I'm going to go after it. Why are the Tate brothers popular in many circles, even inside, I'm using air quotes, the church? Is it because we've been giving bad information or no information to our young men?
9: Okay, so it's a reaction against the errors of the larger culture, like you talked about. Like, all masculinity is toxic and all this stuff. So people are looking for role models. They're looking for an example of masculinity. And they're like, that must be it. And go in this direction. If you're not told by the church, if you're just told to man up, if it's just about bacon and grunting at the men's event, that's not an answer.
1: Yeah.
9: That's why I'm trying to say you actually need, because we got these pieces to the puzzle, you actually need a box top to look at, like, what is actually deeply masculine? And I'm telling you, I really am convinced it's this keeper of the garden thing, Adam's original job. The vulnerable around me should feel secure because I'm there.
1: Okay, so let's build on that, because I couldn't agree with you more. But then even with that, you go, keeper of the garden, blah, blah, blah, you know, you get all gobbledygooked. All right, what's this look like? But at the end of the day, I'll be honest with you where it's at for me. I did not start being the kind of husband that my bride deserved or the leader that I needed to be before I spent time, and I'm going to be real practical, and this is not super spiritual. It's just as real can be. And I started praying David's prayer, search me, know me, try me, see if there'd be any hurtful way in me and lead me in the way everlasting. And I've cultivated a friendship with Jesus, realizing I don't see myself rightly. I don't see myself rightly.
9: Right.
1: And being honest to God about that, and then shutting my mouth and listening, you wouldn't be. But a lot of people would be astonished how I audibly hear God's voice saying, change this, change that, soften that, listen more here. It's that practical. I think we got to get it right down there, don't we?
9: Well, I actually hear his voice telling me what Carl needs to change as well.
1: So God's working so powerfully in my life that Brent's hearing what I need to change.
9: No. So you're exactly right. So in the book, The Men We Need, I have 6 decisions that will help you. And one of them really is about owning your spiritual life. It's the most important one. It's exactly what you're talking about. See, a lot of guys will slink away from God in shame, this personal interaction with him, which is what life is for. God created us to partner with him in life. I don't want to miss that. If you lose that, you've lost everything. You've lost the garden at that point. Like, everything is riding on this. But a lot of guys will slink away in shame because of their addictions or the sins they get caught up in. And I keep trying to encourage them, keep walking with God.
1: Yes.
9: Talk to him about the stuff you're struggling with. The win for the enemy is if you walk away in shame. That's the win.
1: Boom.
9: So even when I'm caught up in things and I know I need to grow up, I'm still going to talk to him. Again, it's not about feelings. It's about loyalty. I'm going to be loyal to him. And you know what? Over time, as you continue to walk with him in spite of your stuff, he'll start to change your desires and certain things will start to get squeezed out of your life and you'll grow up. But you can't cut off that daily interaction with him where it's a constant relationship. So to your point, I do discuss that in a book, like, here's actually how to do this thing so that you become someone who cultivates other people's lives and allows your wife, your kids, or people around you to bloom and flourish just because you're there. There's also a young men's version, The Young Men We Need. And there's discussion questions in all the books. So if you want to gather with younger guys or other guys and go through it, that's been incredibly helpful for a lot of guys.
2: Brant Hansen with us. The book is called The Men We Need. Want to make sure you know how to get it. 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

0: Guess what, guys? Bottom of the hour. You know what time it is on this Wednesday morning.
1: Making herself laugh no matter who joins her. It's time for Allie Thinks It's Funny.
2: Well, since we've been talking chivalry this week, one of our callers mentioned earlier that it's chivalrous for a man to allow the woman to exit the elevator first.
3: Yeah.
4: Uh-huh.
2: In Britain, they call it a lift.
5: True.
2: Americans call it an elevator.
3: Hmm.
2: I guess we're just raised differently.
0: That's one of the best. Oh, I'm getting a stomach ache. Oh, that's great.
2: I gave it my best try. It was bad.
0: Allie, it was good. So it sounded Australian.
2: Jonathan did say at some point in time in recent history that the accent ones really, those really are just some of my finest material.
4: Your finest work. Yeah.
0: But so, wait, there's more. There's more. I'm laughing and wiping tears.
2: This is a bit of an animal joke. Not the farm,
4: oh,
2: though.
4: Okay.
2: Unless there are elephants on the farm, which
4: not
2: last
4: usually.
2: I checked, there are not.
4: No.
2: Why do elephants giggle anytime someone plays the piano? Anytime a piano starts playing, if there's elephants in the room, they will giggle.
4: I didn't know this.
2: Without fail.
0: I'm not going to guess. I think I got it.
2: Because it tickles their ivories.
0: Yeah, that.
2: Carl's getting better at anticipating the punchline. No,
0: well, I thought I had one earlier today, but...
2: You didn't.
0: I didn't.
2: Yeah. Text jokes to 800-555-7898. We'll just leave it at that. Text jokes to 800-555-7898. Grab the jokes and share them. Put the music behind it. It always, always adds to the fun.
0: The music behind it.

0: Lauren Daigle, Let It Be a Hallelujah. It's Carlin Crew and calling all dads of daughters.
1: Girl dads.
0: Yep.
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2: I am listening.
0: All right. Hang on.
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0: You know, chivalry is an interesting thing. It's kind of an archaic word for really a transcendent feature that's found in Scripture. Not a little glitch, but I mean a feature. When godly men begin to understand that as they humble themselves under God's mighty hand, God can begin to use you men in ways that are pretty astonishing. You begin to get breakthrough in your prayers when you live with your wife in an understanding way, when you're a leading, loving servant, sacrificing, laying down your life to love your bride as Christ loved the church. It's an amazing thing. But there's another little wrinkle here, and it's you dads. And chivalrous dads are dads that shepherd their daughters' hearts in a real powerful way. With me right now is Dr. Michelle Watson. She loves the Lord, and she loves dads who really care for their daughters. What gave you this vision, Michelle, to really ignite in men a caring heart for their girls?
11: You know, so much of it, Carl's born out of my own story. I'm the oldest of four daughters. I've been mentoring and discipling women since I was 19, teenagers, and even as I grew up into 20s. Then I ended up starting a counseling practice born out of my own healing journey with Jesus. Long story short, as I begin to put together the collective stories I so often hear from women about father wounds or father voids, that was the backdrop for one random day in December of 2009. I'm reading in Luke 1, get to verse 17, where God tells Zechariah that his son John, who isn't even born yet, is going to help turn the hearts, not just the heads, right, of fathers to their children. And Carl, I just heard God whisper and say, Michelle, that's what I want you to do.
0: Yeah.
11: So I invited the next month, January of 10, I invited 11 dads whose daughters were my counseling clients at the time. I've been 30 years now in private practice, and said, Dad, how would you like to join me once a month? See if there's a change in you, your daughter, in your relationship. Carl, 10 of the men said, we're in. We ended up going a year, did that for 10 years, couple books, a podcast, the Dad Whisper out of that. And I have such a passion like you do for seeing the hearts of fathers engage with their daughters.
0: Yeah, it is beautiful. Now, you must have had with a dad. Look, there's no dad that is perfect, but there's principled living that you've learned. What did your dad teach you that you want to pass on to other dads?
11: You know, one of the things, like I said, my dad had four girls, and he grew up on the south side of Chicago, was in gangs from the time he was 12. You know, alcoholic dad. It was not much of a template of how to be a dad. And so when other dads would come to him and say, here, do this, he would go, hey, we're getting up earlier for family devotions. We're getting up 15 minutes early. We're like, okay.
0: He just did it, didn't he?
11: He just did it because someone said, do it this way. And so now as I get to come alongside dads who have a willingness to learn and to hear from a woman, right? Many of them have said, well, who better? You know, you get what it's like to be a daughter. And I'm like, Dad, a couple takeaways are drop your anger. That's one of the biggies. Mm. You know, not only is that a biblical construct, right? God commands that, but you'll do more to crush the heart of your daughter through anger. So you got to make amends. That's another thing. Number two, you got to humble yourself and say, tell me how I hurt you when, and I won't get angry and I won't get defensive. And the last thing I'd say, Carl, just practical action step is, Dad, two ears, one mouth. Listen twice as much as you talk. Listen more than lecture.
0: Yeah, that's beautiful. Dr. Michelle Watson is my guest right now, and we're going to have a link for you here in just a moment. You know, I think dads underestimate the impact they have on their daughters. They almost think, well, you know, if my wife or the woman in her life probably has more influence on her, boy, nothing could be further from the truth, right, Michelle?
11: Yeah, absolutely. Dad, the power that you have to speak life, or like Proverbs says, death, right, through the power of the tongue, into your daughter is more than you probably are ever aware of. So, Dad, I believe it goes back to the heart of God as a father who put 750,000 words into one book called Jesus, the Word. Words matter to God as a father. And so, Dad, just know today from Carl, who's a girl dad, who I respect. I've had him on my podcast a couple times. We're Bible school friends from way back, same Bible college.
0: We are.
11: And we both love the Word. I love my husband. I only got married for the first time at the age of 60, right? To actually now Michelle Watson Canfield. I've added in the Canfield part.
0: A
11: guy who wrote the foreword to my first book, right? And founded the National Center for Fathering. His name is Ken. And so together we champion dads to say you matter, regardless of the message you may be receiving from culture or even perhaps from your own family. We're here to say today, you matter, and you build a bridge to God as a father so that when you're not there, your daughter, even your son, can know that God as a father is a good father and he's a present father.
0: I love this. Michelle, give us a story of something that seemed like, oh boy, there's too much pain here to overcome, but you watched a dad engage with his daughter in a humble, contrite, non-angry way, and it changed the trajectory for that girl and that dad.
11: Mm-hmm. As you asked that question, I literally found myself like running scenarios in my mind, like which one to pick.
0: Yeah.
11: Because what I watch happen is when a dad comes ready to learn, ready to change, ready to grow, there's no telling about the change that can happen, the ripple effect in his family, because just like in a company, it's top down, right? Organizationally. Same in a home. Dad, the ripple effect from you being grounded, less anger, more listening, watch what'll happen in your family. It's amazing as you learn to ask better questions rather than first make a comment. But a story that comes to my mind is a dad who had an eighth grade daughter, Maddie. And, you know, she was, you know, skipping school. She's running away from home. She's not coming home at curfew. And this dad is just, you know, at the end of his rope. He doesn't know what to do, right? Because everything is bombing. So at the end of each ABBA project, the group that I lead for dads, but he literally, Carl, said, okay, I'm not really a good talker and I get up at 5 a.m. so I don't like staying up late. But he said, I'm going to start asking her questions like you just said. He goes, I'm going to try one. Like, how was your day? Tell me your high, your low, your buffalo, you know, the thing that was unexpected.
0: Right.
11: And she started telling him more. He goes, 5 minutes turned into 10 minutes. She'd turn in her keys, turn in her phone, and I learned to ask better questions. And she began to open up more because I asked more. Carl, can you believe this? They got up a couple times to an hour. So he said, okay, kind of threw off my sleep cycle, but it was worth it.
0: Yeah.
11: And I watched the turnaround in their relationship that was nothing short of miraculous.
0: Ah, this is beautiful. You know, it's interesting. I don't do this very often, but I know that we've got a guy sitting here glued to this thing because he's a girl dad.
2: That's
0: what's correct. What's this do as you're listening to this? I can see you listening with your eyes right now, Young Thunder.
2: Yeah, it's inspiring because I have a 2-year-old daughter and a daughter on the way. And so I am a girl dad through and through. And it makes me so excited.
0: It does for you, doesn't it?
2: Yeah, because I know that, you know, there are going to be challenges and there are going to be things. And I really resonate, actually, I'll just, you know, be straightforward. I really resonate with controlling your anger because I'm someone who can get maybe a little stressed or a little anxious when things are out of my control. And when you have a 2-year-old, just about everything's out of your control.
11: Yeah.
2: And so I'm really resonating with the conversation because this is so important. And I recognize the effect that I have on her even at 2 years old.
0: Yeah.
2: I recognize that when I'm walking with the Lord and I come home from work at the end of the day, she runs and gives me a big old hug. And even at 2, I'm asking her about her day and how it was. And I can see how she responds and the joy she gets. So I see it.
0: Yeah, he's off to a good start, right, Michelle?
11: Yes, absolutely. Because you are a mirror for your daughter to see herself. So when your face lights up, we call that joy. And when there's a joy exchange between a dad and a daughter, she'll internalize the joy you have in seeing her. And that is one of the best antidotes, preventative measures for your daughter and your daughters, plural, Jonathan, not being drawn later to what I call the dudes and the duds, because she's getting what she needs from dad.
0: Yeah, amen. The dudes, the duds, but
2: that.
0: Rather dad. What about dads? Because we got a lot of dads listening right now that their daughters are long since grown, or maybe they're just about to head out of the home. How do you reclaim time that was lost? I know there's a lot of dads right now going, I lost it. It's gone. What do you say, Michelle?
11: Well, first of all, that's a lie. Because the father of lies, right, is a counterfeit father. He's against fathers and he wants to lie to you because that's what he does. He lies. He has a PhD in liology to tell you it's too late. There's too much time lost. But as I said at the beginning here, is come with humility. If you have a daughter that is launching from home or is even married, she still needs you. Yes, maybe in a different way. Of course, in a different way than before. But don't believe the lie that you are unimportant as she grows up. In fact, in many ways, Dad, she needs you more. But I can tell you about a conversation I had with a 17-year-old just this week who just graduated from high school. And she said, I don't want my dad to know that much about me because I'm tired of the lectures. I'm tired of him not hearing what I'm going through, but just telling me what to do. And I'm saying to her, here's the research. You need your dad in your life. Let's work with communicating to your dad what you need. But Dad, if you're in that transition season with your daughter, ask her, how can I be a better dad to you in this next season? I want to grow. When you come with that kind of openness and a teachable heart, again, miracles happen, I promise you.
0: Yeah, this is beautiful. Dr. Michelle Watson-Canfield now, and we've got a site for you to check out. And this is going to be great. Boom Crew, I need you to hear me. She's written a couple of dynamite books. One is a bestseller, Dad, Here's What I Really Need From You, a guide for connecting with your daughter's heart. She also wrote Let's Talk, Conversation Starters for Dads and Daughters. But she's also the founder of the ABBA Project, and it's an educational process group forum for dads of daughters age 13 to 30, guys. So she's going to be launching this again in the fall. I want to encourage all you men to be bold. Be the initiating men today. Text the word daughter and get hooked up with Michelle's ministry. I know you're going to benefit from this, man. And if we could have a spiritual awakening around dads shepherding daughters' hearts, look out. 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This could be one of the most transformational interviews you've heard in a long time, men. 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

0: Hi, this is Lynette with Moms in Prayer. Consider this. Have you ever contemplated what God can do with a soft, open heart and that your prayers can impact generations? 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She states, "My mom attended a Moms in Prayer group when I was in elementary school where she came to know the Lord. 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Consider this as a production of Moody Radio.
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3: Oh, that they're scared to death. They never want to do it because we keep saying it's so hard. We're so honest about our struggles. I've heard them say, is there anything good about marriage? Because all you guys talk about are your struggles.
1: And it's common to have struggles, but let us say this. Marriage
3: awesome.
1: Is great.
3: It's wonderful. It's beautiful. It's one of the greatest things, if not the greatest thing in my life.
1: And it's one of the greatest things God has created because I love being with you. You are my best friend. We laugh, we play, we've raised kids together. And in the long run, there's nothing better. And it takes work to make it great.
3: And the hard stuff makes it even better.
1: It does. So don't be afraid to jump in with the right person God has brought into your life.
0: Have you ever thought where you'll go when you die? A recent poll found that more than 4 out of 5 people in the U.S. believed in heaven. The really interesting research comes when you ask how and why you get there. Do you know the answer, or are you just hoping for the best? Jesus gave us the answers to how we can join him in heaven and be assured of our eternal fate. If you want to learn how to trust in Jesus and assure your place in heaven, call 888-NEED-HIM or chat with us at chataboutjesus.com.
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5: Friendship is a wonderful gift from God. 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
6: Welcome to Open the Bible with Pastor Colin Smith, and we're in a series where we're taking a look at wisdom for life. That's the name of our series, and we're looking at the book of Proverbs. And Colin, I think it's fascinating how many times in the book of Proverbs, the author actually talks about the topic of friendship.
5: Yeah, that's right, because this is a spiritual issue and God speaks to us directly on it. It's easy to get the idea, you know, that the Christian life is about the Bible and prayer and about going to church for worship and, well, friends, that's just part of, ordinary life and right. It's in a different kind of category. But as we're in the book of Proverbs, you know, what are the major themes in which God speaks to us about wisdom for life? Well, friendship is one of them. And I think that's a very significant fact in and of itself. God speaks to us about how to make friends. He speaks to us about how to keep friends. And he speaks to us about how to be a good friend. I mean, isn't that an important thing?
6: Yeah.
5: To be a better friend. How can I be a better friend to other people? The one who would have friends must show him or herself friendly. How can I do that more? Well, all of that is in the scriptures as God speaks to us about wisdom in regards to our friends. And so I'm so glad we have the opportunity of looking at this very important theme together today.
6: Well, we're going to look at that in Proverbs chapter 27. So if you have a Bible around, hope you'll grab that and join us there as we begin our message simply called Friends. Here is Pastor Colin.
5: Last week we said three things by way of introduction that are important to remember. The first is that the Proverbs are proverbs. They are wise sayings that describe the normal pattern that prevails in this world. The Proverbs are not promises. That's very important to remember. They are proverbs. They describe the normal pattern that prevails in this world. Second, the Proverbs assume a relationship. They are spoken in the first instance by a father to a son. King Solomon speaking to his son Rehoboam. There's a relationship of love there. And because these Proverbs are in Holy Scripture, we are to hear in these words the voice of our loving Heavenly Father speaking to us, his children, and imparting his wisdom to us. Thirdly, the Proverbs point to the Lord Jesus Christ. All Scripture, as we saw throughout last year, points to the Lord Jesus Christ. And this book particularly points to Jesus in this way. We're told that in Christ are hidden all the treasures of wisdom and of knowledge. All wisdom is hidden in Christ. Christ is our wisdom. And so to follow Jesus is to follow wisdom. To listen to Jesus is to listen to wisdom. To grow in Jesus is to grow in wisdom. The way of wisdom is always the way of Jesus. And the way of Jesus is always the way of wisdom. So Proverbs declares to us what a life of wisdom or a life of following Jesus, it's really the same thing, you see, what a life of following Jesus really looks like. Here, then, is a map for a life of discipleship. Now, in this series, it's going to be very practical. We're going to look at the way of wisdom, the way of Jesus, in relation to five areas of our lives. Today, we're going to look at friendship. Then, we're going to look at family and words and work and wealth. We begin today then with the subject of friends. I do want to recommend an excellent resource, a book that I have mentioned before, and that is Drew Hunter's excellent book entitled Made for Friendship. Drew Hunter is a pastor in Indianapolis. This is the most helpful book that I have read on the subject of friendship. It is full of insight, and I warmly commend that to you. Now, today I want us to focus from the book of Proverbs on three main areas. The first is how you can have good friends. Very important and practical subject. We'll spend most of our time there. How you can have good friends. Second, and more briefly, we will look at how you can be a good friend. How can I become a better friend? And then thirdly, and just very briefly at the end, why you should seek the best friend. So first then, how you can have good friends. And three things here drawn from the Proverbs. The Proverbs are not arranged by theme. So throughout this series, we'll be drawing Proverbs from different parts of the book. And altogether, we'll look at 14 different Proverbs in the course of our time together this morning. First then, seek friends intentionally. If you want to have good friends, you have to seek them intentionally. Proverbs 18 and verse 1 says, "Whoever isolates himself seeks his own desire. He breaks out against all sound wisdom." This is a very striking statement. Whoever isolates himself, I just want to be a loner, that person seeks his own desire, the Bible says. In other words, he's only concerned about himself. And if you're only concerned about yourself, you break out against all sound judgment. Now, why? Why is that? Well, the answer is because you are made in the image of God, who is Father, Son, and Holy Spirit. God enjoys relationship within the triunity of his own being, and you are made in his image. Drew Hunter says this very well in the book I referred to a moment ago. He says, to be made in God's image means to be wired for relationship.
7: And that's very true. You are wired for relationship. That's part of what it means to be made in the image of God. And again, Drew Hunter points out that the first human problem, the first problem in the world, was not actually sin, it was solitude. You remember on the days of creation, at the end of each of the days, God looked at what he had done and he said, "It is good, it is good, it is good." But after he made the man, for the very first time, he said, "It's not good." What he said was not good was, "It is not good for the man to be alone." So, Proverbs says, because it is not good for the man to be alone, whoever isolates himself breaks out against sound judgment. We are wired for relationship. And therefore, friendship is a wonderful gift from God. God did not intend any of us here today to live in isolation, and so we must seek friends intentionally. Now, how do you do that? Well, very practically speaking, the way that you do that is by taking an active interest in the lives of other people. There's a wonderful reference in the New Testament scriptures in Philippians chapter 2 where Paul speaks about Timothy. And Paul says about Timothy, "I have no one else like him who takes a genuine interest in your welfare." Here's Timothy, and what's outstanding about him is that he takes a genuine interest in the lives of others. If you would have friends, well, the old proverb says, he who would have friends must show himself friendly. Now, how many friends do you think you should have? There's an interesting question. Well, here's Proverbs chapter 18 and verse 24. "A man of many companions may come to ruin, but there is a friend who sticks closer than a brother." We'll come to the last part of that proverb a little later this morning, but I want you to look at the first part. "A man of many companions may come to ruin." Now, the point here, of course, is that it is possible in life to have a very wide circle of acquaintances or companions and no real friends. And, you know, the higher your profile and the faster paced your life, the harder it is to make good, deep, and lasting friendships. You can easily end up with many companions, many acquaintances, many people that you know and that know you, but only at the shallowest level and no real friends. And then you can find yourself feeling very lonely in a crowd. So remember the wisdom of Proverbs that the quality of your friendships is more important than the quantity. That character among your friends is more important than their number. That depth is more important than breadth. The important question is not how many friends do you have, but how deep are these friendships?
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7: Now, I suppose thinking today about the subject of friends, that there's no place where the word friends is more frequently used today than in connection with Facebook. How many friends do you have on Facebook? And I did Google this just to check, and the average number of friends on Facebook across the world is 380. Which, since that's the average, means that some people at the top end have a very large number of friends indeed. Now, the important thing here in which the word friends has popularly become used in connection with the widest circle of acquaintances, the important thing here is for us to remember that there are different levels of friendship. You see this in the life of the Lord Jesus. He ministers to the crowd. But then Luke chapter 10 speaks about a circle of around 70 who are sent out on a mission. They're clearly closer to Jesus. Then, of course, there are the 12. And even within the 12, there are three who have the deepest access to Jesus. And they, of course, are Peter and James and John. They are the ones, and the only ones, of the disciples who are there when Jesus raises Jairus' daughter from the dead. They're the only ones who are there with Jesus on the top of the Mountain of Transfiguration, where his glory is made known. They are the ones who were invited in the Garden of Gethsemane to come a little further with Jesus and to watch with him and to pray. Now, let me suggest to you, we need different circles or levels or friendship or depth of relationship in our lives. So let's suppose you have 380 friends on Facebook. Who are the 70 in your life? Who are the 12? And who are the two or three to whom your life is most open, to whom you are the closest? There are levels of friendship, and to miss that is to miss the very important principle that is being taught to us here in the book of Proverbs. Now, what then does it look like to have an inner circle of friends? What does it look like to have two or three people who are really in your life and are the very closest to you? Well, our Lord Jesus gives us a description of what that looks like. In fact, one might even call it a definition of true friendship. I wonder if you've ever noticed this. It's in John's Gospel in chapter 15. Here are the words of Jesus. He says this: "No longer do I call you servants, for a servant does not know what his master is doing. But I have called you friends, for..." Now we're going to get the explanation. Here's what it looks like to be a friend of Jesus. "For all that I have heard from my Father, I have made known to you." So here is at least a description and probably even a definition of friendship. Jesus is telling us that his closest friends are the ones to whom he opens himself up most fully. And the reason that they are his closest friends is that he has made known to them, notice the word all that he has heard from the Father. Jesus opens himself up to his closest friends. Now, from that, we can derive this very clear principle, that you open your life most fully to the friends you can trust most deeply. Open your life most fully to the friends you can trust most deeply. Remember, Jesus opened his life to people in different degrees. And if you're following his example and walking in his way, you will be wise and you will open your life to different people in different degrees. To the crowd, he spoke in parables. To Herod, who was antagonistic, he said nothing at all. To the disciples who were his friends, he opened up all that the Father had spoken to him. And for this reason, because of this deep opening of life, he calls them his friends. How can you have good friends? You must seek them intentionally. Then here's the second thing. If you would have good friends, you must choose your friends wisely. Here's a wonderful principle from Proverbs chapter 13 and verse 20. Whoever walks with the wise becomes wise, but the companion of fools will suffer harm. Now, here we're being told very clearly that the people you become closest to, that is, the ones that you open your life most fully to, the ones who become your real friends, they will have a great influence on your life. The character of those closest to you will rub off on you. That's a principle that prevails in this world. And the deeper a friendship becomes, the more like your friend you will be. So you will see from that friendship has the potential to do us great good, and also if we choose the wrong friendships, it has the potential to do us great harm. So choose your friends wisely. Notice that the companion of fools will suffer harm. That's the normal pattern that prevails in this world. Bad company ruins good character. And it would be naive for any of us here in the service today to think that we are an exception to that normal principle that prevails in this world. Now, when you grasp this very powerful principle, that the people to whom you give the deepest access into your life will exercise a profound influence in your life, then you will see that good friends are a wonderful gift and a marvelous blessing from the Lord. Think about it. Whoever walks with the wise becomes wise. So get close to the kind of people you want to be like. And then on the other side, Proverbs exhorts us to exercise great restraint in getting too close to people you don't want to become like. For example, did you know Proverbs chapter 22 and verse 24? It says, make no friendship with a man given to anger. So you see this person and you notice that they are habitually angry, given to anger. Don't make that person your friend. If you give that person deep access into your life, you will become more angry yourself. It will rub off on you. You may, of course, have to work beside such a person for 20 years of your life. But what Proverbs is saying to you is don't give him deep access into your heart. Choose your friends wisely. And, of course, part of that wisdom is to allow friendships to develop slowly. Good friendships are always like fruit. That is, they take time to grow and they take time to ripen. And over time, you will find that the true character of people you know begins to emerge, and you will begin to discover the people that you want to become more like and the people that you do not want to become more like. And you will be able to discern if this friendship is one that should go deeper or if it is not. And always beware of friendships that seem to spring up very quickly. You remember, some friendships, you know, they're like the plant that gave shade to Jonah. Remember Jonah's plant? It sprung up so quickly. He said, oh, this is the most wonderful thing. And then it withered as fast as it came up. Now, there are some friendships like that. And remember Jonah's plant, and you'll be warned with regards to the danger of impulsiveness. Choose your friends wisely.
6: 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And Colin, what's one thing that you'd like people to take away from this book?
5: Well, it would be very practical, because every Christian knows what it is to go through dark times when we feel discouraged, we're down, we don't know how to move forward. And when these times come in your life, you need to know how to handle your own soul, how to encourage and strengthen yourself. David, of course, speaks about this. He knew what this was like. In Psalm 42, he speaks to himself. He says, "Why are you cast down, O my soul? Why are you in turmoil within me?" And then he says, "Hope in God." So I hope what people will take away from this is that they'll be helped and encouraged in being able to speak to their own soul in the way that David did in Psalm 42, and to find hope in God, because there is hope in God for every circumstance of life, and it comes to us in and through the Lord Jesus Christ.
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8: We need friends. We need friends who love us enough to call us out. I'm Shauna Beyer with you here at Moody Radio. I know, it's not comfortable. I've had moments when a good friend of mine pointed out something in me that was really embarrassing for me to hear, but ultimately I was grateful. The Bible gives us this powerful example in Galatians 2. So Peter is acting out of fear of what other people are going to think, and his behavior was leading people actually away from the truth of the gospel. So Paul confronted him directly. Why? Because that's what real friends do. We care more about one another's character than our comfort. If you want good friends, be the kind of friend who lovingly speaks truth. And if you have good friends who do that for you, oh my goodness, listen when they do. Ask yourself this question: does my life line up with God's word? And if a friend of mine lovingly pointed out where it doesn't, would I have the humility to listen? Because good friends, we help each other become more like Jesus.
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15: It's easy to go through seasons of life taking things for granted and thinking it'll all work out. However, when life is disrupted, we start thinking more intentionally, like the people we care about. They're even more important. But only one thing offers us peace that lasts for eternity, and that's knowing Jesus Christ as our Lord and Savior. If you want to learn more about what Jesus Christ did for you or how to have a personal relationship with Him and find eternal peace, call or text us at 888-NEED-HIM or chat with us

0: the founder and perfecter of our faith. Believers in Jesus were chosen by God in eternity past. This involved forgiving their sins and declaring them to be as righteous as His Son. If life now seems uncertain, know this. Your future is as secure as the God who will make sure you get there. From the Moody Church in Chicago, this is Running to Win with Dr. Erwin Lutzer, whose clear teaching helps us make it across the finish line. Today, we continue a series from Romans chapter 8 on the blessings we've been given as children of an awesome God. Pastor Lutzer, how does the concept of justification play into our being chosen forever?
1: You know, Dave, there are many people who don't realize that they were chosen from before the foundation of the world. All that they know is that they've trusted Christ. They may not even be aware of the fact that God has justified them, but nonetheless, they belong to the Almighty. They are children of God. And so we delight in that fact, and what also delights us is the opportunity to share that good news around the world. It's because of people just like you who have invested in this ministry that Running to Win is in 50 different countries in 7 different languages, and we are going into an 8th language. Thank you. But at the end of this message, I'm going to be giving you some contact info because I want you to investigate something. For now, stay tuned and listen. Imagine this. Imagine that when you came to Christ, all that God did was forgive you. So if that's all that happened, the next time you sinned, where would you be? Where do I really stand when I do sin? Do I have a permanent relationship with God, or is it just based on when I'm forgiven and when I'm not forgiven? Oh, no, no, it is so much more. It is God declaring you to be as righteous as Christ. Now, I'm going to say something to shock you. If all that He did was forgive you when you came to Christ, you'd never make it to heaven. Because forgiving you does not make you perfect, and you can't get into heaven unless you're as perfect as God. If you're not as perfect as God, forget it. Wives, look at your husbands and say to them, "Husband, forget it," all right? Because you know he's not perfect. None of us is. None of us is. But God credits us with the righteousness of Christ and says, "I count you as perfect as Jesus." That's how we get into heaven. And that's what justification is all about. Those whom He called, He justified. And then those whom He justified, oh, I love this, He glorified. God said, it's a completed deal. The group that I justify is the group that in my book is glorified. As I say, the verbs are in the past tense. Be blessed by this, folks. We have some members even here in the staff, the church staff, who are Bear fans. And you know, the Bears usually pray. I don't think they pray a whole lot, but maybe they do. But they play. That's the word that I wanted. They play on Sunday afternoons. And the pastoral staff is here Sunday afternoons. They're doing counseling. They're meeting with people and so forth, so they can't see the game. So you know what they do? I shouldn't tell on them, but they have... Now they even have something I've never seen called TiVo or something. I don't know what in the world that is. Remember, I'm the kind of guy that my VCR flashed 12 noon for about 2 years before I got it changed. So what they do is they videotape the game, and then they don't want to know what the score is even though the game is over, because they want to go home and they want to watch the game and they want to go through all that excitement. And if they know the score in advance, it just robs them all of the anticipation. One day the Bears were playing a playoff game, and it was after the evening service, and somebody came to me and whispered the score in my ear. This was somebody else who had watched it. So now I'm leaving the church or preparing to, and one of these staff members walks by me, and I says to him, "Hey, do you want to know what the score is?" "Oh, no, no, no, no, don't tell me the score. No, no, no, it'll ruin it." Thought to myself later, you know, if I'd have just told him that the Bears lost, he could have gone home and spent 2 or 3 hours with his wife and children rather than watching that, right? I mean, really. You see, to us, there's anticipation.

0: when the game is played, because we don't know how it's going to come out. You know what God says? It seems to us in life today that we're playing with the devil. And he sometimes seems to be getting one TD after another, and we can't even kick a field goal and get it between the posts. And we wonder, where are you, God? You know what God says? When the final playoff game, when everything is at stake, I've already recorded the score in heaven. And the score is Jesus 100 and all of his enemies 0. All right? And then God says, and all those who trust in Jesus win along with him. So because I already know that he has won, as far as I'm concerned, those who belong to him, they've won too. Those whom he has justified, he's glorified. It's a done deal for you, my friend. I'm sorry, but I love this. Anybody else out there being blessed? The Bible says that God calls those things which are not as if they are. That's why Isaiah 53 was written in the past tense. Hundreds of years later, Jesus was to die. And how does Isaiah write it? He was wounded for our transgressions. He was bruised for our iniquities. What do you mean, Isaiah, he was? It hasn't happened yet. God says it's happened. It's a done deal. Those whom he justified, he glorified. What do we make of all this? A couple of transforming lessons that should leave us rejoicing in God. And then for those of you who don't feel that you're a part of the inner circle, hang around. I've got something for you. First of all, number one, God ends with the same number that he began with. Those who are foreknown are the same ones who are predestined, and clearly in the text, the predestined ones are the justified ones and the called ones and the glorified ones. The very same that he begins with, he ends with. Nobody falls between the cracks when it comes to God's purposes. You know, the Bible says in the 10th chapter of John, Jesus is the good shepherd. What would you think of a shepherd? He's given 100 sheep. He's given 100 sheep in the morning, and he's supposed to bring them all back to the fold by evening. And he comes back in the evening, and he's got 92. And the other shepherds say, what is this? You were given 100 in the morning, 92. And what happened to the other 8? Well, you just don't understand how stubborn they were. And furthermore, they have free will. And you know, I'm not going to intervene with a free will. I mean, you know, here's a sheep that takes a wrong path, and you know, you have to respect their free will. Come on. I don't care how rebellious the sheep are. I don't care what their wills are. If you were given 100 sheep in the morning, if you are a good shepherd, you have 100 sheep safely in the fold by evening. All right, God bless you. Of course, God ends with the same number he begins with. You read the Gospel of John over and over again, possibly 20, 30 times. The elect are referred to as those whom thou hast given me. 6 times in John's Gospel. I pray for those whom thou hast given me, for they are thine. Those whom thou hast given me, that they may see their face. You see, the Father gave the Son these people, these sheep, as a gift. He's going to carry them safely all the way home. This verse will take you all the way to heaven if you've been foreknown. And in a few moments, I'm going to tell you how you can find out. It's all good today. Secondly, God gets the purpose he longs for. God gets the purpose he longs for. And that is to bring many sons and daughters into glory. This was his desire in the book of Hebrews. It tells us about his desire. And that's why it says that Jesus is not ashamed to call us his brothers. He calls us his brothers and sisters. God says, I want to see all of these people glorified along with him. And that's why Jesus says, to him who overcomes, I shall grant to sit with me on my throne, even as I overcame and sat with my Father on his throne. I want you to participate with me. I want you to belong to me. On the very throne of Jesus. Too much for me to grasp. Too much for me to grasp. But God gets exactly what he wants. Is there any chance that the purpose of God will be thwarted? The answer, of course, is no. And God has a desire for those who belong to him, and that desire will be fulfilled. If you want to know where you're going to end, you're going to end up in this life being conformed to the image of Jesus Christ in the life to come, reigning and ruling with him. And God gets that. By the way, there's no room here for pride. It's not as if we are worthy. This is undeserved, incredible, unbelievable grace. And if there's anything that should humble us, it should be the fact that we think we chose Christ. At the age of 14, I thought I received Christ, and I did. I did respond to Christ, but it was only later that I began to realize it's because of God's grace poured into my heart, and I was choosing Christ because Christ chose me. Wow. Amen. Praise God. God gets what he wants. No room for pride. It's all of grace. Finally, God enables us to know whether we are among the foreknown. See, there's some of you who are saying, oh yeah, but you know, I don't know. Well, if I'm chosen, I'm chosen. If I'm not chosen, then I'm not chosen. Okay, sarah, sarah. That's not where the Apostle Paul went, and that's not where you should go, and that's not where Jesus went. The fact that the Apostle Paul knew this did not stop him from church planting and giving his life for the cause of the gospel, because he knew this, that God had many people in certain cities. In fact, God told him one time, he says, go preach there because I've got many people. And it says, those who were ordained unto eternal life believed. So Paul gave his life to the proclamation of the gospel. And you and I have to give our lives to the proclamation of the gospel too. And those of you who feel as if you're on the outside looking in, you say, well, how can I know whether I'm foreknown? I'm going to tell you right now. I told you I was going to tell you, and now I'm going to tell you. The Bible says, as many as received him, to them he gives the authority to become the children of God, even to those who believe on his name. If while I'm talking to you, you have this desire to believe in Christ and you want to believe, that is God's gift to you. And I encourage you to respond to that gift, because you would not even have that desire were it not for God working in your heart. Therefore, I urge you, as I urge you every single Sunday when I preach from this pulpit, I urge you to believe on Jesus. And when you believe on him and receive him, you will be accepted. And you will then know that you belong to God. How does this work? First of all, it usually works with the sense of conviction of sin, where you have this conviction that you've sinned and that you can't manage your sin anymore. You have to give up the idea of managing it. What you really need is forgiveness. What you need is justification. And then you see the beauty of Jesus. Up until that time, you could have cared less about Jesus. But right now, Jesus is becoming precious to you, because you're in the process of being drawn by God. And in the process of being drawn by him, God is granting you the opportunity and the ability to believe. You say, well, Pastor Lutzer, do you preach whosoever will? Absolutely, whosoever will. Absolutely, whosoever will. The invitation is to everyone. But even as I preach, I know that there will be some people who are indifferent, and there will be some people who are drawn. You know, Dwight L. Moody, who founded our church, that great evangelist who holds with Billy Graham the distinction of being the most famous evangelists in the world. And I am just absolutely overblown by the tens of thousands of people who received Christ under Moody's ministry. What a gifted man. But he struggled with this doctrine of election as I've preached it. His friend in England, Charles Spurgeon, tried to convince him that this is indeed what the Bible teaches and it's totally consistent. But Moody always thought to himself that somehow, if you believe this as the Bible teaches it, that somehow it will diminish the whosoever of the gospel. But of course it won't. Not at all. Whosoever will may come. If you will, you may come. And so in honor of D.L. Moody, I would like to give you a paragraph of a message he preached, which is my feeling exactly. Because there are some of you who are listening who think to yourself, well, you know, I don't know if God can receive me because I'm too great a sinner. Hey, if you think that, you are one of the great candidates in whose heart God is working. I encourage you to follow that line of thought until you realize that you may be a big sinner, but you know what? We have a great Savior for you. Amen. So this is what Moody said at the end of a message. And I plead with you, I wish I were a D.L. Moody. I'm not. But at least I can read what he said and trust the Holy Spirit to lead it into your heart and grant you the grace to respond to Christ. This is what he said. He said, a young man told me last night that he was too great a sinner to be saved. Why, they are the very men Christ came after. The Bible says that this man receiveth sinners and eateth with them. The only charge that they could bring against Christ down here was that he was receiving bad men. They are the very kind of men he is willing to receive. All that you got to do is to prove that you're a sinner, and I will prove that I have a Savior. And the greater the sinner, don't you love this? The greater the sinner, the greater the need of a Savior. You say your heart is hard. Well, then, of course, Christ wants to soften it. But you can't do it yourself. The harder your heart, the more you have need of Christ. If your sins rise up before you like a dark mountain, bear in mind that the blood of Jesus Christ cleanses from all sin. There is no sin, big or small, or so corrupt, or so vile that the blood of Jesus Christ can cover it. So I preach the old gospel again. The Son of Man is come to seek and to save that which was lost. If you today are listening to this and you know who you are, don't you? Maybe listening on the internet, maybe by radio. If there is within you the desire to believe, pursue it. Come to Christ now. Receive him. And he'll receive you, and you will know that you too were foreknown in eternity past. That's it, folks. Let's pray. Our Father, today we just have to say that we're staggered at the fact that salvation was such a great priority, that we were loved and foreknown by you for as long as you existed, and we were in your mind. And then that you would wait until we're born on planet Earth and hear the gospel so that we could be called. We thank you today, Father. And thank you that we're glorified. Thank you that our names are already, your word says, written in heaven before the foundation of the world. But now I pray for those who've never trusted Christ as Savior. They've listened to this and maybe they're resentful at your sovereignty. Humble them. And show them that unless they accept the Christ who is presented in Scripture, they cannot be saved. Draw them, Father, to yourself. But it's all in your hands. There's nothing that I can do. It's your Spirit and the Word that does the work. Before I close this prayer, if you've never received Christ as Savior, why don't you bow your head right now where you are and say, Lord Jesus, I know that I'm a sinner. I see today the beauty of Jesus. The fact that he justifies sinners. I receive that gift of justification by faith. Grant me the assurance that I belong to you forever. In Jesus' name, amen. My friend, by God's grace, I pray that you have made that decision, that you have transferred your trust to Jesus Christ alone. Give up the idea of self-salvation. Salvation comes from God, but it must be received. I trust that that is true of you today. And this is the message we here at Running to Win desire to spread around the world, but we can't do it without you. I hope that you have a pen or pencil handy, because I'm going to be giving you some info, and I want you to investigate the possibility of becoming what we call an endurance partner. I'm holding in my hands a letter from someone who listens from East Africa. This person says that they are excited about Running to Win. This teaching helped me to prioritize my days and align my choices with His Word. Praise God. But the reason that we are in East Africa is because of people just like you. Consider becoming an endurance partner, at least investigate it. Here's what you do. 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
1: It's time again for you to ask Pastor Lutzer a question about the Bible or the Christian life. The Christian and the court system. These days, people almost jump at the chance to seek redress of their grievances before a judge. Jim listens to Running to Win in Chicago and has this question. Is it ever acceptable to sue for defamation of character and/or slander? I know you support Christians not suing Christians, but what if you sue non-Christians? Would God ever direct me to sue as His messenger?
0: Well, that's a very interesting question, and you're absolutely right, Jim. I do not believe that Christians should sue other Christians when it comes to civil matters. Now, in criminal matters, that might be quite different, because then the state also has a very compelling interest. But it seems to me a couple of things. Number one, yes, indeed, God does not want fellow Christians to take other Christians to court over personal and civil issues. Number two, is it okay to sue someone who isn't a Christian? I think the answer to that question is yes, but I would caution you very much. I don't think that it would be proper for you to sue for slander. I think what you need to do is to give your reputation to God and to simply let Him sort it out. Now, that's easy for me to say, more difficult for you to say, because you're the one who's living with the slander and with your ruined reputation. But at any rate, I simply open my heart to you and am reminded of the story of Joseph, who was slandered when Potiphar's wife accused him of attempted rape. He lived in the dungeon for 2 years for something that he didn't do. And the Bible says that the Lord was with Joseph there in the prison. And of course, in God's good time, God cleared up Joseph's reputation. And he, of course, became a great leader in Egypt. Do you have that kind of faith, Jim? Think about it. Pray about it. If you do sue, do it with a great deal of thought, a great deal of prayer. But above all, trust God.
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2: I did not belong. I knew it. Everyone knew it. I'm Shauna Beyer with you here at Moody Radio. When I was 20, I traveled to Japan. I'm 5'8", by the way, with blonde hair, and I stood out like a sore thumb. At the airport, there were these small children that came up, and they just wanted to touch my hair because it was so different. I definitely didn't fit in. But honestly, that's not an unfamiliar feeling for me. We all want to belong, right? I mean, we try to say the right things. We try to wear the right things. We want to fit into the right groups so that we can belong. And oftentimes, we still end up feeling like outsiders. Maybe that's because our deepest longing to belong isn't going to be found in this world. It's found in God. Jesus said, "Whoever comes to me, I will never drive away." You belong already. You don't have to earn God's acceptance or pretend to be someone that you're not. He already knows you. He already loves you. And with Him, you always belong.
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4: Let me read this, Wayne. The listener writes, "I was so inspired to help children in need after listening to your programs. I even started praying for them. But what I didn't realize was that I still didn't know Jesus myself. It was only after I called you that I finally understood. As you described God's love, what Jesus has done, forgiveness, and God's promises, it finally became real to me. I no longer just had the desire to do something nice, but to actually know God. Now, when I listen to your programs, I'm amazed that I had somehow missed it. Thank you for loving me and telling me about my Father in heaven."
3: Well, we praise God for that, Ed. That's wonderful, isn't it?
4: It is. It's a broadcaster's dream to hear testimonies like this. She actually says in the testimony, "Thank you for loving me." One of the messages that we have heard over and over and over is that we serve a loving God and God loves you. When that listener hears a program and realizes that our broadcasters love the listener, then we know we've got success. When they feel loved by our broadcasters, they understand God's love in their life, and then they'll place their trust in the gospel message of Jesus Christ.
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12: On February 8th, 1750, London was hit by a significant, though not catastrophic, earthquake. John Wesley was in London at the time and recorded the event in his journal. He followed his account with this comment. He said, "How gently does God deal with this nation? Oh, that our repentance may prevent heavier marks of His displeasure." You see, Wesley believed that earthquakes, major storms, epidemics, and other such events were not just accidents of nature. They were providential acts. If nothing else, intended to serve as warnings to awaken people out of their complacency and to cause them to seriously consider their spiritual condition and their standing before a holy God.
10: This is Revive Our Hearts with Nancy DeMoss Wolgemuth, co-author of You Can Trust God to Write Your Story. For Wednesday, June 17th, I'm Dana Gresh. Hey there, we've been walking through Psalm 46 for the last week and a half now, and well, it's been such a comforting series. Today, Nancy's going to share more about preparing our hearts for hard circumstances, like that earthquake that shook London in February 1750.
12: Exactly 1 month later, on March 8th, John's brother, Charles Wesley, was in London when a second earthquake hit. Was a stronger shock, but still not catastrophic. Within a matter of weeks, Charles had published a sermon called The Cause and Cure of Earthquakes. I've read much of that sermon over the last couple of days, and really interesting to see how he explains all this. And then he also published a collection of hymns called Hymns Occasioned by the Earthquake, March 8, 1750. Charles Wesley wrote hundreds and hundreds of hymns, and did you know that he wrote a series of earthquake hymns? Hymns Occasioned by the Earthquake. These hymns called for the British people to acknowledge God's gracious warning and to repent of their sins. And the collection ends with a hymn that's based on Psalm 46. It's a hymn of reassurance that affirms God's power to protect His people. I'd like to read the whole hymn to you, all 12 stanzas, but I won't do that. Let me just read the first stanza and then the last two. If you can find that hymn online, that hymn based on Psalm 46 by Charles Wesley, you'll see that it follows through the progression of Psalm 46 as we've been studying it over these last days. Here's the first stanza. God, the omnipresent God, our strength and refuge stands, ready to support our load and bear us in His hands. Readiest when we need Him most, when to Him distressed we cry, all who on His mercy trust shall find deliverance nigh. That's the first verse. Then the last two stanzas, and these relate to the verses of Psalm 46 that we're going to look at in this final session. Wesley said, "Sons of men, be still and know that I am God alone. I my saving power will show and make my goodness known. All shall with my will comply, fear the name to sinners given, bow before the Lord Most High, the Lord of earth and heaven. For His people in distress, the God of Jacob stands, bears us till our troubles cease in His almighty hands. He for us His power has shown, He doth still our refuge prove, loves the Lord of hosts His own, and shall forever love." Now, that's kind of quaint mid-18th century language, so you may not have caught all that, but go to reviveourhearts.com, and we have posted for you there all 12 stanzas of this hymn, and you can look at them and hold them up next to Psalm 46 and see how Psalm 46 is expressed in this poetic hymn setting. Now, as we come to these final verses today of Psalm 46, I want to read through the entire psalm. I hope you've been reading it yourself, perhaps memorizing at least portions of it. But let's read the psalm in its entirety and then look at the last two verses. Psalm 46, God is our refuge and strength, a very present help in trouble. Therefore, we will not fear, though the earth gives way, though the mountains be moved into the heart of the sea, though its waters roar and foam, though the mountains tremble at its swelling. Selah. There is a river whose streams make glad the city of God, the holy habitation of the Most High. God is in the midst of her. She shall not be moved. God will help her when morning dawns. The nations rage, the kingdoms totter. He utters his voice, the earth melts. The Lord of hosts is with us. The God of Jacob is our fortress. Selah. Come, behold the works of the Lord, how he has brought desolations on the earth. He makes wars cease to the end of the earth. He breaks the bow and shatters the spear. He burns the chariots with fire. Now we come in verse 10 to one of the best known phrases in all of the Psalms. Be still and know that I am God. I will be exalted among the nations. I will be exalted in the earth. The Lord of hosts is with us. The God of Jacob is our fortress. And let me ask you again to just say that refrain with me, that last verse 11. The Lord of hosts is with us. The God of Jacob is our fortress. And I hope you'll find yourself saying that over and over again in the days ahead, as perhaps you may be facing storms or thinking about some of the desolations taking place in this earth. Now let's go back to that very familiar phrase, be still and know that I am God. You see that phrase everywhere in the Christian world. You see it on framed pieces in Christian bookstores. You see it on note cards. Sometimes you'll see it on a sign in the church, maybe to suggest that we should be reverent in our worship. Be still and know that I am God. You kind of have this hushed feeling as you see it in that setting. We sing it sometimes in choruses, and the one that I'm most familiar with, it just repeats that phrase over and over again, and it's slow, meditative, contemplative music. Be still and know that I am God, be still and know that I am God. It's just this real simple, worshipful, reflective refrain. Now, at first hearing, be still and know that I am God, sounds like it is encouraging us to lead a quiet, contemplative life. We think of it as a peaceful, calming, reassuring word of comfort for hassled, harried moments. And it is. But as I've been studying this passage, I've come to realize it's a lot more than that. In this context, I believe that this phrase, be still and know that I am God, is actually a command. It's a command to those who have been resisting God and threatening his people. Remember, this psalm was written on the occasion of some attempted attack on Jerusalem. And God has been giving his people reasons to have courage and faith, to be free from fear, because God is their refuge. They can run to him and be safe. He is their strength when they are weak and outnumbered by the enemy. He is their helper when they are helpless. So he's been encouraging his people. But he also has a word now to speak to those who oppose him, to the enemies. He says, be still. Know that I am God. It's the equivalent of hush. Stop fighting. Surrender. Drop your weapons. It's a word to the enemy. Know that I am God. That word know is to recognize, to admit, to confess. Acknowledge that I am the God of the universe. You are not God. I am God. Stop arguing about it. Give in. Surrender. You see how you read it that way? To these enemies, these forces of evil and adversity, be still. Stop fighting. Garrett Kidner, who's written a wonderful commentary on the psalm, says it this way. The injunction, be still, is not in the first place comfort for the harassed, but a rebuke to a restless and turbulent world. Quiet! In fact, leave off! It resembles the command to another raging sea, peace, be still. And the end in view is stated in terms not of man's hopes, but of God's glory. The goal is that God will be exalted, that his name will be reverenced, that he will be worshipped, that every knee will bow, every tongue confess that Jesus Christ is Lord, to the glory of God the Father. So he speaks to the waves, Jesus does, from that boat with his terrified disciples. Lord Jesus, do something. Jesus, okay, I'll do something. Hush! Peace, be still. He speaks to the waves. And here in a parallel passage in Psalm 46, God speaks to these raging nations, these tottering kingdoms. Be still. Stop fighting. To this warring, threatening, unbelieving world, he says, be still and know that I am God. But he doesn't just speak it to the enemy. He speaks those words to our own hearts. Because in our hearts, there so frequently is lodged unbelief, resistance, warring that's going on within. And so God says to us, be still. Stop fighting. Stop wrestling. Stop doubting. Stop being unbelieving. Stop cowering to the enemy. Stop wrestling about who's in charge of this world. Be still. Stop striving and resisting and know that I am God. So he speaks it to the warring, wrestling world. He speaks it to our own warring, restless hearts. Be still. Know that I am God. He goes on to say, I will be exalted among the nations. I will be exalted in the earth. Earlier on in this passage, the nations and the earth both posed a threat. Remember, the nations raged in verse 6, and in verse 2, the earth gave way. But now those nations and that earth have become a stage on which the power and glory of God are displayed. I will be exalted among the nations, those raging nations. I will be exalted among the nations. I will be exalted in the earth, that earth that had mountains that were being hurled into the sea, that raging sea. I will be exalted over all of that. Those mountains, that earth, those nations have now been brought under the control of the sovereign Lord of the universe, and they are serving his purposes. Could I go back one more time to my friend Matthew Henry? I love what he said. I wish he was here to teach today. He said, let his enemies be still and threaten no more, but know it to their terror that he is God, one infinitely above them. And let his own people be still. Let them be calm and sedate and tremble no more, but know to their comfort that the Lord is God. He is God alone and will be exalted above the heathen. God says, I will be exalted. The outcome is not in question. It's not a matter of, you know, let's wait and see what the last chapter looks like. The last chapter has been written, and we know who wins. And by the way, this is not any kind of battle where God and Satan are kind of equally, you know, fighting against each other. I read recently that, I can't remember where I read this, that it's more like a picture of God being the heavyweight champion of the world and fighting against some pathetic, quivering, you know, three-year-old. I mean, Satan is no match for God. God says, I will be exalted. Your problems are no match for God. Your husband is no match for God. Your prodigal teen is no match for God. You are no match for God. The complacency in your church is no match for God. The contention in your family is no match for God. The frustrations and evils in your workplace are no match for God. Your addicted friend who can't seem to get free from sinful bondages, that's no match for God. There's no bondage, no power, no force, no evil, no pressure, no problem that is any match for God. God says, I will be exalted. I'll be exalted in the nations. I'll be exalted on the earth. Now, you may not see God being exalted quite yet. You may not be able to see the outcome except by faith. But you can be confident that it will be true. In the meantime, what do you do? Well, you sing. Remember we said Psalm 46 is a song? It's to be sung by female voices or instruments pitched at a female voice level. It's interesting that in a psalm that has so much about nations raging and mountains crumbling and seas churning, and you have just these tsunami, earthquake, tornado, hurricane-like circumstances being described. But this is a song to be sung by voices at a female level. I like that. You know, it says as women, and I don't want to overstate this application, but I think we can take away and say that God loves to hear our voices. In the midst of tumult, turmoil, he wants to hear us sing. God is our refuge and strength, a very present help in trouble. You know, the only way you can sing when you're in trouble is to sing through faith. You can't see the outcome. You don't see how it ends. You don't see how God's going to resolve the difficulty. I've shared with you in this series that over these recent months, I've been walking through some deep waters, hard times. And don't try and guess what's going on, because you don't know. And it's not appropriate for me to share publicly, but around me, there are some circumstances that are just inexplicable, unfathomable, hard. I don't know what to do. I don't know how to respond. I don't know quite how to be who God wants me to be in that situation. I can be frustrated and fearful, and at moments I have been. I can be resentful, and at moments I've headed that direction. Or I can put on faith, trust that God is who he says he is, and sing. Sing. I don't mean just literally sing, although that's not a bad thing to do either. But I mean from your heart, sing to the Lord. And so we come to the last verse of this psalm, the refrain that's repeated in verses 7 and 11. And we see that this is a response we are to have to these wonderful promises we've been given. God is our refuge. God is our strength. God is our help. He will be exalted in the earth among the nations. Those are great and precious promises. So what's our response? Those who have trusted in him as their refuge, those who have cried out to him for help, and those who have experienced his deliverance by faith, if nothing else, triumphantly, joyfully sing out once again the refrain. The Lord of hosts is with us. The God of Jacob is our fortress. Say it again. The Lord of hosts is with us. The God of Jacob is our fortress. And again, the Lord of hosts is with us. The God of Jacob is our fortress. The Lord of hosts is with us. There may be a gazillion hosts against you. Your world, or the whole world, may be in a state of upheaval. But we don't have to fear them, because the sovereign Lord of hosts is on our side. And as Romans 8:31 says, if God is for us, who can be against us? He is with us. He is with you. He has promised never to leave you, never to forsake you. You may flee to him and find in him a refuge, a strong and mighty fortress for your soul, now and for all eternity. You know, it strikes me that if Old Testament believers could sing this song, and did, how much more can we, who understand that in Christ and in what he did for us on the cross, we have a sure, eternal refuge for our souls. And so let me close this series with that familiar hymn that was inspired by Psalm 46. We said at the beginning that this psalm is thought of as Martin Luther's psalm. Remember when he was discouraged or distressed or fearful in the wake of what was going on in the Reformation? He would turn to his friend and co-worker, Philip Melanchthon, and he would say, Philip, let us sing the 46th psalm. And then they would sing their translation, which has now been translated from the German into the hymn that we know as "A Mighty Fortress Is Our God." And I want to just read the words and ask you to bask in them, to rejoice in them, by faith to believe them, and to thank God for being that fortress for your soul. A mighty fortress is our God, a bulwark never failing. Our helper he, amid the flood of mortal ills prevailing. For still our ancient foe does seek to work us woe. His craft and power are great, and armed with cruel hate, on earth is not his equal. Did we in our own strength confide, our striving would be losing. We're not the right man on our side, the man of God's own choosing. Dost ask who that may be? Christ Jesus, it is he, Lord Sabaoth his name, from age to age the same, and he must win the battle. And though this world with devils filled should threaten to undo us, we will not fear, for God hath willed his truth to triumph through us. The prince of darkness grim, we tremble not for him. His rage we can endure, for lo, his doom is sure. One little word shall fell him. That word above all earthly powers, no thanks to them, abideth. The spirit and the gifts are ours through him who with us sideth. Let goods and kindred go, this mortal life also. The body they may kill, God's truth abideth still. His kingdom is forever. Amen.
10: Amen. That is Nancy DeMoss Wolgemuth quoting a hymn that's encouraged the church for centuries. A mighty fortress is our God. That hymn was inspired by Psalm 46, and we've had the joy of studying that passage together over the last couple of weeks. 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Now, when you do that, we'll send you Nancy's classic devotional, Dwell, 30 Days with God in the Psalms. That's our way of saying thank you. Well, tomorrow we'll hear how this week's message is affecting women where they live. What did their storms look like? How has God proved to be a mighty fortress for them?
13: I've had an affliction where I feel like I constantly can't get my breath. And so doctors have been really trying to figure this out and what is causing it. But I was reading in the scripture one time, and it says that my sighing is not hidden from you. And God's presence has just been a theme in my life, that he is at my right hand. I will not be shaken. And so this was just another reminder of his presence, and he is with us. And that is the encouragement. In His presence is fullness of joy.
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1: He was being so dramatic about getting his hair cut, and then I realized he was bleeding. I'm Shauna Beyer with you here at Moody Radio. When my son was little, I cut his hair. I mean, I used the clippers, right? And I would basically shave his head. But one day we're on the back patio. I'm trimming up his hair with clippers, and he just will not sit still. He's all boy. He never sat still. So he's complaining about having to sit there, right? And all of a sudden I realized he was bleeding. He had all these small little cuts on his scalp from the razor. I felt like the worst mom ever. God invites you and I to be still and know that he's God. And that's harder for some of us than it is for others. And sometimes sitting still in God's presence reveals the truth about our own sinfulness, and it's a bit painful, but it's always for our good. Sit with God today. Be still. See him for who he is and let him show you the truth about you and about him. Because the truth is, he really loves you.
2: Hi, I'm Johnny Erickson Tata. If I'm remembered for anything I have ever said or written, I hope it will be these words: God permits what he hates to accomplish that which he loves. Can't think of a better answer to the ancient question of suffering. Even at the cross, God permitted what he hated, the agonizing death of his own precious son, in order to accomplish something he prized above that: salvation for a world of sinners. So the world's worst murder becomes the world's only salvation. In the same way, God hates spinal cord injury, mental illness, autism, all the rest. Yet, he permits these things to accomplish something far more precious in our lives: patience, endurance, compassion, refined faith, and a deeper trust in God. So today, remember James chapter 1 and welcome your trials as friends. God permits them to accomplish what he loves. And that's Christ in you, the hope of glory.
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10: The miracles performed by Jesus were truly astonishing.

what I'm about to say. I'm only saying what the Scripture says. And the Scripture says, in the words of Jesus, that when the Holy Spirit is poured out upon the world, it enables us to do greater works than Jesus did when he walked on this earth. I'm going to share with you how that happened to be true and how it is true today with some personal illustrations along the way on these next 2 days of broadcast. I hope you'll stay with us each day. And don't forget, all of this material, including what we're going to talk about today, is in the book, The Holy Spirit You May Not Know. I like to tell you about it every day because I don't want you to miss out on the opportunity to get your copy. It's a 250-page hardback book, the third book in the trilogy of the God books, The God You May Not Know, The Jesus You May Not Know, and this one, The Holy Spirit You May Not Know, this trilogy from Turning Point, and this third book is available as a gift. It's yours for the asking for a gift of any size during the month of June. We wait for you to respond, and we are ready to send you this book right away. Well, the work of the Spirit, John 14:22. To me, one of the most amazing messages in the New Testament. Here's part one. When Walt Disney opened Disneyland in Anaheim on July 17, 1955, it covered 160 acres of former orange groves. Opening day was chaotic. Rides broke down, paint was still wet, and the pavement was so soft, women's high heels sank into the asphalt. But Walt had built something no one had ever seen, a place where imagination came to life, and he called it the happiest place on earth. Walt died in 1966, never seeing his next dream come true. But he did something very few people get to do. He built something that was greater after he was gone than it ever was when he was here. By his team, the Imagineers he had trained, they picked up the blueprint and built beyond what Walt ever imagined. They opened Walt Disney World in Florida in 1971, a resort complex so large it could fit all of San Francisco inside its borders, with room to spare. Today, the Disney Empire spans 6 resorts, 12 theme parks, a cruise line, movie studios, television networks, and over 220,000 employees around the world. And that story reminds me of something I read in the Bible, and I have to tell you what I read in the Bible the first time this really dawned on me. It was so amazing, I had to go back and read it a couple of times to make sure I was reading it correctly. It's what Jesus said in John 14:12. Here's what he said, "Most assuredly," speaking to his disciples, "I say to you that he who believes in me, the works that I do, he will do also. And greater works than these will he do, because I go to my Father." When I first came across that verse, I remember stopping and asking myself, what in the world could this possibly mean? Maybe you've had the same question cross your mind. How could anyone, I mean, especially ordinary people like us, how could we ever do greater works than Jesus? What was he telling his disciples that day, and what is he saying to us right now? Could it really be true that we are meant to continue the work of Jesus and even see it multiplied in our time? At first, it sounds impossible. I mean, it feels so bold to be true, but Jesus never exaggerated. He never spoke just to inspire people or impress them. He is truth itself, and every word he spoke was absolutely reality. When he said we would do greater works, he meant it. The possibility of greater works takes us to the works that Jesus performed during his public ministry. They were mind-boggling. He banished diseases, he cast out demons, he raised corpses to life. He created wine and fish and bread with a word and a touch. He calmed mighty storms with just a word. How could it be said that in any stretch of imagination that the works of the disciples and our works who belong to his church are greater than Jesus' works? Has this promise ever been fulfilled? Can we point to anything that would help us understand that in some way this is being fulfilled in our generation?
And some have said,

0: Well, the key here is that you have to understand that the greater works are related to belief. In other words, the reason we don't do these greater works is because we don't believe enough. Is that true? The problem with this is that if our ability to do such works depends on our faith, then we would have to have greater faith in Jesus. And Jesus didn't say, "He who believes in me with sufficient faith," or "He who believes in me with all his heart," or "He who believes in me intensely with great sincerity shall do greater works." He just simply said, "He who believes in me will do greater works." But that makes no sense. Greater works, greater miracles than he performed? I mean, what could that mean? In John 2, at the wedding feast in Cana, Jesus converted the simple molecular structure of water into the far more complex molecular structure of wine. Can we do that? In John 4, by a word uttered over 10 miles from the scene, Jesus instantly reversed the decay process and restored to full vigor and activity the cellular structure destroyed by a mortal illness. Can we do that? In John 6, 1 through 14, Jesus took 5 loaves and 2 fish and created out of them enough bread and meat to feed 5,000 hungry men and their families. Can I do that? Can you do that? In John 6, Jesus created an anti-gravitational force of unknown nature that enabled him to walk along the surface of the stormy sea. You ready for that one? In John 11, Jesus stood at the mouth of an opened grave and called through the veil of death to his friend Lazarus. Not only was Lazarus dead, his limbs, his eyes, his brain, and internal organ were already in a state of decay. The man had been dead for 4 days, and putrefaction was well underway. And yet, at the captive and creative word of Jesus, all the cells and functions of that body were instantly restructured, and the departed spirit was summoned again to the body. Lazarus lived and spoke and thought and remembered. Awesome. What could possibly qualify as a greater work than that? Great works, marvelous miracles beyond all question. And think about it. Every one of these acts was only superficial and temporary. I mean, I'm not discounting what Jesus did. Certainly would never do that. But I'm simply making the point that no one was permanently helped by these miracles. None of men's deepest needs were met by these works of power. Yet, he created food for a single meal, but the people got hungry the next day. He stilled the raging sea, but only until the next storm. He healed bodily ailments, but every person he healed eventually died anyway. I don't know what you think about Lazarus, but I really feel bad for him. He had to die twice. That's what happened to him. He had already passed into glory. He was already walking the streets of heaven, talking to Abraham, Moses, and David, filling his eyes with heavenly splendor and gazing on the very throne of God. And what happened? Jesus brought him back. Years later, he had to repeat the whole process all over again. He had to die again. And the miracle of bringing Lazarus back was no favor to Lazarus. Jesus did it as a sign miracle for everybody who watched. I remember a story by a teacher I had in seminary named John Mitchell. He used to come to the seminary and teach classes for 3 weeks, and I was in some of his classes. He was a teacher for many years at Multnomah Bible College, and he used to tell the story of sitting at the bedside of a dying friend, and the man seemed to be slipping out of his life. His breathing grew very, very shallow until finally it seemed to stop. And when this happened, Dr. Mitchell thought, he's gone now. Suddenly the man's eyes popped open and he looked into the craggy face of Dr. Mitchell. "Who's there?" the man said. "It's all right," Dr. Mitchell said. "It's just me." "Oh," the man groaned, "I'm so disappointed." You see, he thought he was going to look into the face of Jesus, or at least an angel. Instead, he saw the same old hospital room and the face of the old Scotsman Mitchell. If he was disappointed, just imagine how Lazarus felt. What a letdown to find himself back in his grave clothes, lying in a slab in a dark tomb. Yet the author of life called him back. And he stepped once again into the lesser light of the sun. Now I want to ask you a question. Can we do something greater than that? The possibility of greater works. But the promise is that Jesus tied his promise of greater works to the coming of the Holy Spirit. And this is what we can't miss. In John 14:12, Jesus said, "And greater works than these he will do." And what reason does he give? Here's the key. "Because I go to my Father." This is a common phrase and a common teaching. John 7:39 says, "But this he spoke concerning the Spirit, whom those believing in him would receive. For the Holy Spirit was not yet given, because Jesus was not yet glorified." John 16:7, Jesus said, "Nevertheless, I tell you the truth. It is to your advantage that I go away. For if I do not go away, the Holy Spirit," or the Helper, "will not come to you. But if I depart, I will send him to you." These greater works that Jesus promised us are dependent upon Jesus physically leaving this world and going back to heaven. Those things could not happen, he said, until he went to his Father and sent the Holy Spirit to take his place. After Jesus had spoken these words to his disciples, he went to the garden that night, where he was captured, taken to trial, brutally crucified. He rose from the grave on the first day of the week and appeared to the believers over a period of 40 days. He then ascended back to his Father, and 10 days after he returned to heaven, the Holy Spirit was poured out at Pentecost, and the third person of the Trinity came upon everyone who believed. And Peter and the other disciples stood in front of the very mob and the very rulers who had crucified Jesus and proclaimed the resurrection and the offer of salvation, and 3,000 people got saved in that service. And someone has said that more people believed on the day of Pentecost than had believed in the entire 3.5 years Jesus walked on this earth. And I believe that is true. Amazing as our Lord's words are in John 14:12, it is literally true that a believer today may accomplish greater works on earth than our Lord himself accomplished. And I'm going to suggest to you three ways that that is true. It is not in any way a disrespect to Jesus. It's the word of Jesus to us himself. First of all, we have a greater message today. The great works Jesus did while on this earth dealt with the material. The greater works that he promised deal with the spiritual. In Luke 10:17, the disciples had returned from their first preaching mission. And the Bible says, "And the 70 returned with joy, saying, 'Lord, even the demons are subject to us in your name.' And they were thrilled that they had been able to cast down demons. But Jesus corrected them. He said, 'Behold, I give thee the authority to trample on serpents and scorpions and over all the power of the enemy, and nothing shall by any means hurt you. Nevertheless, do not rejoice in this, that the spirits are subject to you, but rather rejoice because your names are written in heaven.'" Did you hear what Jesus said? They had been cheering and laughing and high-fiving each other because they had been able to throw out some evil spirits. And Jesus said, "That's okay, but don't get all excited about that. What you really need to get excited about is that your names are written down in heaven." What was Jesus saying? The spiritual is far more important than the material. The eternal is infinitely more important than the temporal. You and I have difficulty understanding that. One of the reasons we do not have greater works going on in our lives is because we do not understand the priority of the spiritual over the material. We have a much greater message because conversion is the greatest miracle we could ever be associated with. A friend of mine told me about a group of short-term missionaries who held evangelistic meetings in Africa. During these meetings, the believers reported a blind man miraculously received his sight. When the believers came back to report to the sending churches, that was just about all they could talk about. A man's sight restored. What a miracle. Yet during those same meetings, many embraced Jesus as Savior and found eternal salvation. Many stepped out of spiritual blindness into the light of God's kingdom. But that news seemed to receive second billing to the miracle. If we could only view these things as God does, if we could just see them through God's eyes, the message of reconciliation meets the basic needs of every man and woman, every boy and girl, and it meets those needs permanently and never has to be repeated. In miracles, only God's power and goodness are revealed, but in conversion, God's grace is revealed. something that causes even the angels to look over the bowels of heaven and wonder. The message of the saving grace of God, men and women, is the greater message because it is the message that extended to the Gentiles and rolled outward across the world like a mighty tsunami wave. The death, burial, and resurrection of Jesus Christ have given to us in this generation the greatest message that has ever been communicated to any people at any time in any place. There's never been anything like it, and there never will be. At any time will there ever be anything like the gospel. It is called the eternal gospel, the good news. And you and I can show compassion and reach out to help people with their hurts. We can minister to them in their sorrow. We can assist them in dealing with terrible addictions and dysfunctional family situations. But if in the process we do not give them Jesus Christ and salvation, we have only postponed the inevitable. We have not helped them. Our message is greater because it is for eternity. Over the years of ministry, God has given me some wonderful friends. Many of them here in this church and many of them here in the city. Some of them spread across the nation. One of my best friends is a doctor who lives in Boone, North Carolina. He keeps in touch with me almost every other week or so. We talk on the phone. He started a group called Medical Missions. This group brings doctors together and helps them go to the mission field for 2 weeks at a time every summer. And my friend, he goes to Africa. I think he's in Africa almost more than he's here. Every time I try to get a hold of him, he's in Africa. And they go there and they perform surgeries and they help people there that would never get help if they didn't come, because there's just nothing like that for these people. One day he told me something I never forgot. He said, David, we used to go to Africa and do surgeries on the people that would come, broken limbs, dysfunctional faces. He said, one day it dawned on us that all we were doing was fixing them up and we were making them healthier on their way to hell. If you don't give them the gospel, you're not helping them. He said, we made a commitment on that day that we would never do another surgery until we presented the gospel to the person who was getting the surgery, if they were capable of hearing it, and giving them an opportunity to receive Jesus Christ. What he was saying is, the physical is important, and it is true. Sometimes people don't care what we know unless they know how much we care. But if you only help people physically and don't give them the gospel, you haven't really helped them. You've only made them okay and till the inevitable, when they won't be okay for a long time. So I'm telling you that Jesus tells us one of the greater things about what we do is we don't just help people physically, and we do that as we can, but he's given to us the wonderful privilege of communicating the message of the gospel, which is life-changing. And some of you here today, you know what I'm talking about because you remember what you were before Jesus Christ entered into your life and what he's done to make you a new person. So listen to me. One of the reasons why we can do greater works is because our message is a greater message. And then, number two, we have a greater ministry. Think about this for a moment. The works Jesus did while he walked the dusty paths of Israel were localized in scope. If you were up on a space flight and could look down on the great curve of the earth, and if the shuttle was in the right orbital position and weather permitted, you would strain your eyes and see a little strip of land at the edge of a great continental shelf. That little strip of land is Israel. Believe it or not, it is the size of New Jersey, the whole nation. During his lifetime, the Son of God was confined in his influence to a comparatively small section of that slice of Middle East. Do you know Jesus never left Israel? His whole ministry was in Israel. And if you've ever been to Israel, you know it's not a very big place. It's like a postage stamp. I did an event there some years ago, and we had so many people with us, we couldn't have the opening service in the same hotel. We had to split it up. And one was in one place, and one was about 25 miles away in another place. And they said, Dr. Jeremiah, we're going to have you speak in this service, and then we have a helicopter waiting for you, and we're going to take you to the other one for the other one. So I said, okay. I had no idea what I was getting into. The helicopter was located in the corner of a dark field with guards all around it, so nobody could get to it. I said, where's the lights? Oh, we can't turn the lights on. They might shoot us. Oh, my goodness. Got in the helicopter, and we flew, and in the dark, the pilot was saying, over there's Jordan, over there's, and he talked about all the lands that were surrounding, and you could see them all from Israel. They're just surrounded by all these lands, and up until recently, especially, lands filled with people who hated the Jewish people. That's where Jesus was. He spent his whole time in that little postage stamp nation. At that time, the whole world was Israel. And yet, in just a little more than 300 years, Christianity closed all the temples in heathen Roman Empire and numbered its converts by the millions as the gospel spread beyond the borders of Israel and began to fill the world. And today there are billions of people who claim Christ as their Savior. And the ministry isn't confined to Israel. It's exploded across the nation. I just spent 3 days with people who helped us take that message to these nations. And I told them, and I say this humbly, I believe, I now speak 19 different languages. I only know English, but I speak 19 different languages. Because through AI, they take my voice. It's my voice. And they put it into the language of other nations. They coordinate my lips with the words. And I'm telling you people, if you would see it, you would think David Jeremiah is speaking in Chinese, and I'm not. But the message is being preached in all these places, and they're just getting started. I'm going to have more languages next time I talk to you about this, because we're working on it really hard. What I'm saying is, we carry the ministry of the gospel to the ends of the earth. Jesus didn't do that. Jesus ministered in Israel. He never left Israel. But he empowered his disciples to go into all the world and preach the gospel. And he has told us that's our responsibility. Each of us to find a way to leverage the gospel for the whole world. And that's why we have radio and why we have television. And that's why we do social media and why we write books, is because we're trying to reach as many people as we can with the gospel. That's what Jesus has empowered us to do. These are the greater works he's given us to do because he went to the Father. And isn't it interesting? He went to the Father and put his DNA in every single Christian who's still on this earth. His DNA is the Holy Spirit. Isn't that something? While he was in Israel, he was confined in his own body. When he went to heaven, he said, I'm going to give you all the Holy Spirit. And the Holy Spirit came on the day of Pentecost. And now every single person who believes in Jesus Christ has the Holy Spirit living in them. And they can carry the message of Christ wherever they go. I pray a prayer sometimes when I get up in the morning. Lord Jesus, help me to take the influence of Christ wherever I go today. And all of us can do that. And when we do that, we're doing the greater works that Jesus said we would do, because we're going where he did not go, but he sent us as his representatives. I hope you're getting a little bit of the picture of what Jesus meant when he said we could do greater works than he did. We'll have more of that tomorrow on the Thursday edition of Turning Point, and I hope you'll join us then. We still have several subjects to discuss under the topic of the Holy Spirit. And we will finish out the month of June talking about all of it. I hope that you will be able to be with us every single day. I told you in another broadcast that my sister called me and told me she was reading this book and it was helping her and encouraging her. And I can't tell you what that meant to me. When your own family reads something you wrote, I guess that's something special. And my sister's name is Mary Alice, and she is a wonderful blessing in my life. And I hope that the book that she's reading, you will read, and you can get your copy for a gift of any size during the month of June. We'll see you right here tomorrow for the Thursday edition of Turning Point.
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2: I woke up in a youth hostel in Vienna, Austria, and I was praying. I'm Shauna Beyer with you on this Wednesday here at Moody Radio. Here's the thing, I didn't wake up and decide to pray. I woke up to discover that I already was praying. As I slept, I had been engaged in prayer, and when I awoke, I chose to actively get involved in what was happening. I didn't even know this was a thing. Then I'm reading in Romans 8, and it says, "We do not know what we ought to pray for, but the Spirit Himself intercedes for us through wordless groans, and He who searches our hearts knows the mind of the Spirit, because the Spirit intercedes for God's people in accordance with the will of God." The Holy Spirit in you communicates with the Father. Sometimes our hearts can't even find the words to say. That doesn't lead to miscommunication or lack of communication, because the Holy Spirit already knows your heart. And He prays the will of God over your life, even while you sleep. How amazing is that?
3: 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But the more I hear their stories, the more I worry about their marriage. Hi, I'm Mark Gregston with Parenting Today's Teens. 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So step back and take some time for your marriage. You might be surprised how it helps your struggling teen.
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9: Anger between people rarely stays contained. If we walk around full of anger like this, it tends to spill out on all of the most innocent people around us. We snap, an angry shrapnel flies out and hits everyone around us.
10: Welcome to Living Hope with Pastor Philip Miller. I'm Pastor Larry McCarthy. We're glad you joined us today in this series through the Sermon on the Mount. Pastor Philip, shrapnel incoming. That's war imagery, man. Yeah. That's a dangerous picture of anger.
11: Yeah, it's. I chose that language on purpose because it really is what Jesus is trying to convey here in the Sermon on the Mount, that the anger that's in our hearts is far more destructive than we realize. And he's contrasting with the Pharisees, you know, who said, well, don't murder. That's what the Old Testament says. That's the line. Don't worry about it. That's what God cares about. Hmm. And Jesus is saying, no, God cares about your heart. And the anger that the murderous intentions of your heart that lash out in hate and hurt toward other people is desecrating the image of God in them. It's destroying you. You're not acting like your heavenly Father. And it is. It's like shrapnel that's destroying all the people around you. Anger doesn't stay contained when moms and dads are fighting. The kids get hit. When two people are fighting in a church, the whole community suffers. There is a ripple effect and a contagion to anger that, like, other people get involved, and this is how wars start. It's like anger is deeply destructive to humanity, and it's a symptom of everything that's gone wrong in the world and what Jesus has come to set right in the kingdom of heaven. And so this is a beautiful moment where Jesus is leaning into the really deep issues that we deal with. And he's going to talk about breaking the cycle of anger today, the spiral of anger, and how do we deal with anger in ourselves and also in relationships with other people? What do we do when other people are angry with us?
10: Yes.
11: Jesus is going to talk about all of that today.
10: Well, listen, you want to stay tuned, because after the message, Pastor Philip is going to give us some practical advice on handling those who refuse to reconcile. So now, let's go to the pulpit of the Moody Church as we examine the death spiral of anger. This is part two of the sermon, Anger in the Heart. Grab your Bibles. Our text today is Matthew chapter 5, and we're going to look at verses 20 through 26.
9: The righteousness of God needs to go way beyond simply avoiding murder, friends. It needs to deal with the anger that resides in our hearts. So let's talk about the deadliness of anger. Let's talk about the deadliness of anger. Verse 22. But I say to you that everyone who's angry with his brother will be liable to judgment. Whoever insults his brother will be liable to the council, and whoever says you fool will be liable to the hell of fire. Now, if you look carefully, you'll notice there's a progression, an escalation in these three things here. Anger, something bigger. Insults, something even bigger. You fool. And there's a ratcheting up of the consequences each time. A liability to judgment. You're guilty before the law of God. You're liable to the council. You have to be brought in before the elders of Israel, the Supreme Court, all 70 of them. That's a pretty big deal. And then finally, the hell of fire itself and the eternal damnation of all of that. So there's a death spiral here that Jesus is trying to show us. Anger that moves to contempt, that ultimately moves to vilification. Let's unpack each one of these. Anger, contempt, and vilification. Anger. Jesus says, everyone who's angry with his brother will be liable to judgment. The word here is orgizo. Orgizo. You want to try that? Can you say that? Orgizo? Orgizo, yes, very good. It means to be intensely angry, to have a burning hostility on the inside. This is not flash in the pan anger. This is cultivated anger. This is sustained anger. It is nursed along. It's anger that's being fed. He's not talking about basic anger, which can be quite healthy, right? We get angry when something we love is being threatened. So someone goes after your kid and you're angry. Anger helps you respond and deal with the situation. There is such a thing as good, healthy anger, which is why Ephesians 4:26 says, be angry and do not sin. In other words, it's possible to be angry and not sin. There is a category. Rarely happens, but it's there. Most of the time, anger and sin go together. Orgizo is a cultivated anger. a sustained anger, an anger that settles down into the heart and takes up residence there. And Jesus is saying, anger like that, living in our hearts, even if we never act on it, falls short of the righteousness of God. A heart that cultivates anger has no place in the kingdom of heaven. See, when we nurse anger, friends, when we dwell on our pain, when we lick our wounds and allow hate to smolder and will the rage to burn, there's always a degree of malice in it, isn't there? We want the other person to feel our displeasure, even if it's just in the words we use or don't use, or the looks we give or don't give. We intend to inflict pain on another. And our hearts are shot through with malice and ill will and harm. And sometimes that anger grows into contempt. The second thing Jesus talks about here, whoever insults his brother, the word here is literally raka. It's the sound, it's an onomatopoeia, right? Where it sounds like the word. It's raka. It's the sound you make when you're gathering spit to spit. Like in some cultures, right? It's to dismiss. It's raka. Just sort of, it's shame, contempt. This is far worse than anger. In anger, I have ill will towards someone. In contempt, I'm indifferent. You're dead to me. I don't even care anymore. The heat of anger has now settled into the coldness of contempt. And we seek to exclude, to snub, to shame, to signal that someone isn't welcome in our presence, that they are not valued, they are not worthwhile. And so we degrade them with disgust and devalue, dismiss, and disdain. And then there's vilification. Whoever says, "You fool." This is a terrible translation. The translators chickened out. It's impossible to convey how offensive this word is. Think of the worst curse word you know that someone could say to someone and just like toward him. You know the one I'm thinking about. Filthiest swear word you can imagine and spit it in their face. That's the idea. The amassed hatred of the heart is so deep, so hateful, that it is resolved to treat the other person as monstrous, villainous, repugnant, irredeemable, a smirch on the face of the earth. It is the worst of anger and contempt all rolled up into one. Vilification is the dismissal of human worth. It is a violation of their existence, a desecration of their personhood. Jesus is telling us that unchecked anger is dehumanizing and desecrating. Do you see this? It's dehumanizing and desecrating. When my heart is caught in the death spiral of anger, contempt, and vilification, what Jesus is telling me is that my heart has become murderous. Oh, I may not have pulled the trigger, but there's nothing righteous in a heart like this. Think about it. Jesus is comparing anger and murder. Those feel like they're so far apart. Jesus says they're more closely connected than you realize. Murder is the destruction of the image of God, yes? People are made in the image of God, and therefore to assault the image of God is offensive to God himself. It's to destroy. In the ancient world, the gods had statues, right? Made of the statues. The god wasn't the statue, But if you gouged the eyes out, if you spray painted it, if you lopped its head off, you were desecrating the image of the God, and therefore you were desecrating, offending, dishonoring the God himself, right? And here comes God. He makes humanity in his own image. We are the image of God. And to desecrate, treat with evil, hatred, contempt another human being is to dehumanize them and is to desecrate the image of God in them. So murder's the destroying of a physical image of God, but anger goes after the spiritual image of God in a destructive, tearing, defiling sort of way. So I can desecrate and defile the image of God without even committing murder. You see that? When I cultivate anger in my heart, when I wish malice and ill will and harm upon another being made in the image of God, when I'm full of contempt and I try to snub and shame and degrade someone else, when I vilify them and I reduce them to the worst parts of who they are and view them as monstrous, repugnant, accursed, and irredeemable, I am not honoring the image of God in them. I'm dehumanizing them. I'm desecrating the image of God. And not only am I dehumanizing and desecrating the image of God in them, I'm dehumanizing and desecrating the image of God in me. In me. As the death spiral of anger takes over my own heart, I'm becoming less and less like my Father who is in heaven. Because he is not like this. And it usually hurts innocent bystanders as well. Anger between people rarely stays contained. If we walk around full of anger like this, it tends to spill out on all of the most innocent people around us. We snap, an angry shrapnel flies out and hits everyone around us. Friends, angry hearts are destructive to the image of God everywhere. And Jesus is saying it's murderous. It destroys the image of God. It dehumanizes our personhood. It desecrates the infinite worth of it, people made in the image of God. The people we're angry at, ourselves, the ones who bear the anger, and everyone around us who gets hit by the shrapnel. It's not enough, friends, to simply avoid murder. Anger destroys life wherever it finds home in our hearts. But it shall not be so in the mending of the kingdom. The mending of the kingdom. Jesus says, let me show you what kind of inner heart righteousness is right at home in the kingdom of heaven. Verse 23. So if you are offering your gift at the altar, and therefore remember that your brother has something against you, leave your gift there before the altar and go. First be reconciled to your brother, and then come and offer your gift. Come to terms quickly with your accuser while you're going with him to court, lest your accuser hand you over to the judge, and the judge to the guard, and you be put in prison. Truly, I say to you, you will not get out until you have paid the last penny. There's two pictures here in quick succession of a different kind of spiral, a healing spiral of compassion, reconciliation, and peace in the kingdom of heaven. Let me show you these pictures. First, the first picture is with a brother. He says, Jesus says, look, okay, let's say you're in the temple. Let's say you're offering a sacrifice before God. You're there to worship. Pause for a moment here. What do we expect him to say? We can talk about anger in our own hearts. We expect him to say, if you're at the temple, you're about to offer your gift, leave your gift, and you realize there's anger in your own heart, leave your gift and go deal with it. That's what we expect him to say. Because God wants your whole heart. He cares about your whole heart. You can't worship with a heart of anger. That's what we think he's going to say, but that is not what he says. He says, let's say you're in the temple, you're about to leave your offering in worship before God, and you remember your brother, somebody else, has something against you. They've got anger they're cultivating in their heart. You stop everything and go make it right. Go rescue him. Jesus says, look, I want to show you what the righteous heart of the kingdom of heaven does. The righteous heart of the kingdom leaves its gift at the altar. It goes and it is reconciled with their brother. It frees him from the death spiral of anger that is taking his life down. And then it comes back and it offers the offering, the sacrifice. This is utterly shocking. Jesus is saying, in the kingdom of heaven, harmonious relationships take priority over worship. Stop everything and go be reconciled. That I have an obligation to go rescue my brother who has cultivated anger against me. That's not even my anger. It's his anger, but it's my responsibility. Jesus is saying that the inner heart righteousness that is at home in the kingdom of heaven will go and take the initiative. Even if we are not the one with the anger in our hearts. The heart alive in the kingdom of heaven is so burdened with compassion for our brother who is trapped in the death spiral ravages of anger. That it is willing to do whatever it takes to go set them free. Just as your Father in heaven is so eager to forgive and to atone and to reconcile with you. That's what all the offering is about. It's about relationship with God and right relationship with him. That's what those sacrifices are all about. Just like God is so eager to reconcile, make peace, reach out, restore relationship with you, your heart, when it is alive in the kingdom of heaven, will be moved with compassion, eager to restore, to reconcile, willing to do whatever it takes, pay whatever price to go and set our brothers and sisters free. And friends, reconciliation is costly work. Atonement is sacrificial work. Healing demands lots of grace. Mending necessitates abundant mercy. But this is the heart of the kingdom of heaven. That's the first picture. Go get reconciled with your brother and then come back and worship.
10: 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I'm Pastor Larry McCarthy. 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We're glad you're here. You've joined us today as we dig deeper into dealing with the anger in others. Now, Pastor Philip, you're telling us that anger is such a big deal that we need to move forward towards those who are angry at us. And someone who's listening might say, well, wait a minute. Why is that my job? Why I'm the one who's wronged here. Why do I have to do something?
11: Yeah. Well, remember, Jesus is illustrating the kind of change of heart that he can bring to us by his Spirit through the new covenant in the kingdom of God. And so he's illustrating a move from a heart that's full of anger, that's worried about its rights and self-protection and making sure it gets everything it needs. You know, that's this angry heart that he's saying is our problem. And now he's illustrating, I can give you the kind of heart that is so full of love in the kingdom of heaven that it would eagerly go and solve relational problems right away. Right? Even problems that would be easy to dismiss. So the illustration is you're going to worship and you realize somebody you know is actually mad at you. And it may not even be for a good reason, but they're mad and they're harboring anger in their heart. And he's saying, just leave your gift at the altar and go do everything you can to free them from the spiral of anger that's taking them down. Like you see, you realize where that's coming from. That's a heart that is so full of love that it cares for other people. It's not worried about self-protection and its own rights. And it's willing to say, I'll go do whatever it takes to heal and to mend, even things that maybe are not even my responsibility. I may be misunderstood here, but I'm going to do everything I can to help free people from the anger around, which is what Jesus did for us. He came and he died on the cross. Father, forgive them, for they know not what they do. He forgave us even before we repented.
12: Yes.
11: And so that kind of heart of heaven to reconcile and to heal, that's the heart of God. That's what Jesus is calling us to.
12: You got to give me some encouragement here. There people do wrong us. Now, yes, I get it. If I've sinned, and we do, that I got to make it right. But what about, it's harder to pursue peace when there's someone who has wronged me, right? Mm, mm. You got to give us some encouragement here.
11: Yeah. And that this is the hard work, right?
12: Yeah.
11: Of realizing that we have been forgiven so much by God at the cross, right? So if we've been forgiven $1 million worth of debt,
12: seven times,
11: then the debts that others owe us are small in comparison.
12: Wow.
11: Because we've been forgiven so much. So a forgiven heart starts to realize, if I've been forgiven so much, I can't withhold forgiveness from others. So it is a transforming thing. When grace falls into our hearts, it starts messing with us, and it calls us to really hard things like making peace and reconciliation and forgiveness and freeing people from the cycle of anger and breaking the cycle of violence and not repaying evil for evil, but evil with good, and loving our enemies. And I mean, this is hard.
12: Yeah.
11: But this is the heart of the new kingdom. And it's what Jesus shows us God is like. And he's calling us to reflect the image of our Father in conformity to the image of Christ as we walk with the Spirit. He's teaching us to love others as God himself has loved us through the gospel.
12: Good word of encouragement. But what about, listen, some of our listeners may be saying, I tried to reconcile. Mm. I came with an olive branch in my hand. They snatched it, broke it in half, and hit me upside the head with it. Now, what do I do?
11: Yeah. So that's a great question. Romans chapter 12 helps us a lot here. Paul writes there, he said, as far as it depends on you, live at peace with all people. And I think that's very freeing, because it takes two to reconcile. And it takes two to really make peace. And so our job as followers of Jesus is to do our part, to reach out as much as we can, and to extend that olive branch, recognizing people may not receive it. And so as far as it depends on us, we are to be as healing, as reconciling, as reaching out as we possibly can, not compromising on what's real or true, not being a doormat, but being relationally healthy, reaching out, trying to mend, recognizing at the end of the day, we can only go so far, and the rest of it really is out of our hands. But the question is, have I done what God is calling me to do to mend as much as I can in this broken world, recognizing at the end of the day, not everything will be solved?
12: Be encouraged, beloved. Mending a relationship, it's really costly work, but is the very heart of the kingdom. When we take steps to reconcile, we're inviting others to discover Jesus's upside-down kingdom. To help you cultivate this invitational lifestyle, we're offering the book Sent. 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Being a peacemaker is a powerful testimony, and next time we'll talk about pursuing peace. Thanks for joining us for Living Hope, where you'll always find gospel truth for the journey of a lifetime. 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
2: You are a minister of reconciliation. You're called to be a bridge. I'm Shauna Beyer with you here at Moody Radio, and sometimes the gospel gets explained like this. You're standing on one cliff, and God's on the other side of this grand canyon. There's this gap. There's no way you could cross it on your own. But Jesus becomes the bridge through the cross, making a way for us to get back to God. And that's usually where the story stops. But it actually doesn't stop there, because 2 Corinthians says that God reconciled us to himself and then gave us the ministry of reconciliation. That means he didn't just build a bridge for you. He calls you to be a bridge as well. Your words, your actions, your attitude, they all are meant to point to God. Are you moving people closer to him in the way that you live your life, or further away? Not because you're perfect, but out of love and grace. Today, be intentional. In every conversation you have, choose to be a bridge that leads to God.
13: Just because you can afford more doesn't always mean you need more. Hi, I'm Rob West with the Faith and Finance Minute. In Jeremiah 35, the Rechabites are offered wine in the temple, but they refuse. 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No wine, no permanent homes, no vineyards. Just a simple life in tents. And they held to those convictions even when the culture around them embraced comfort and expansion. Many people assume that as income rises, lifestyle should rise with it. But wisdom asks a better question. What choices will best support faithfulness, generosity, and contentment? 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

The New Testament documents many amazing supernatural miracles that Jesus performed. So what did he mean when he said that his followers would do the works he did and greater works than these? We'll find out today.

I think it's fair to say that this is not the easiest of texts. In fact, of all the truly, truly so far, this might be the most demanding. Certainly, it's been the most demanding this week. And the reason for that is because this text, these words, are so often misunderstood or misapplied. It's not uncommon to hear people say fairly outlandish things as apparently from these verses. For example, is Jesus in this brief passage teaching that whoever believes in him has miracle-working powers? Is praying in Jesus' name a magical phrase, a kind of incantation that then guarantees that we will receive whatever it is we want, whether health, money, or prosperity? Now, there are more questions that are immediately raised, but these are uppermost in my mind, and I thought perhaps it would occur to you as well. It is imperative that when we come to something that is a small piece of a large puzzle, that we do not unearth the statement from its context. And we have tried to teach each other that the context of the Bible is the story of salvation, the work of God from all of eternity to put together a people that are his very own. And that that is what God is doing in the world. He is building a people for himself. And so it's important that we understand that. We understand that the intention of the writer of the Gospel of John is that people would view the signs and works and words of Jesus and find that in them there is the cause to believe in Jesus as the one he proclaims himself to be, the Messiah of God, and that by believing to have life in his name. Jesus is addressing this in the context of the closing hours of his life. He has gathered with his disciples. We learned in the 12th chapter that Jesus himself was troubled. My soul is troubled now. And what shall I say? Father, save me from this hour. But for this purpose, I have come to this hour. His soul is troubled, and yet his concern is for them. He knows that they need to know that his absence will actually be beneficial, that his going will open up new vistas to them, terrain that they've never really experienced before, privileges that are granted to them, responsibilities that are entrusted to them. And in all of that, he needs to let them know that he will not leave them as orphans. Now, as I was studying this week, I said, was there ever a kinder person in all of humanity than Jesus? Was there ever a kinder shepherd? We've been introduced to him as the good shepherd, the one who gives his life for the sheep. The sheep are a mixture of personalities and styles and agendas and so on. And yet, as we've already seen, it says that Jesus loved them, and he loved them right to the end. He loved them despite the fact that he was aware of the betrayal, despite the fact that he knew that one would deny him, despite their doubts, despite their misunderstandings. He loved them. He was kind. When Paul is encouraging Titus to encourage his congregation in relationship to the wonder of salvation, he says, remind them that it was when the kindness and loving goodness of God appeared that he saved them. I reverse that. It reads, when the goodness and loving kindness of God our Savior appeared. And when Jesus taught, he explained that his kindness was then to be displayed in the kindness of those who were his followers. Love your enemies and do good and lend, expecting nothing in return. And your reward will be great

and so you will be the sons of the Most High. How will people know that church is filled with sons and daughters of the Most High? For he is kind to the ungrateful and to the evil. So be merciful, even as your Father is merciful. This is the one who is concerned for his followers. And the immediate context of the truly, truly statement is before you in the text. You need to know, he says, that I don't think you should allow your hearts to be unsettled. Let not your hearts be troubled. Just believe in God. Believe also in me. He says, you need to know, number one, that I'm going to prepare a place for you. Number two, I'm going to come back for you. Number three, you actually know the way where I'm going, because I've already told you that I am going to the cross. I've told you on a number of occasions, whether you've really registered it or not, I don't know. But the fact of the matter is, you know that I'm going by way of the cross. And the reason he's doing all of this is because he wants them to understand that as they face the prospect of his death, they need to know that it will not be the end. That it won't be the end. That the whole story of Jesus and all that he's done is now going to come to a crashing halt. Thomas, though, immediately puts up his hand. Says, Lord, I'm going to speak for the group here. We do not know where you're going. And how can we know the way? Kindness. I mean, if you were the school teacher, you'd say, you know, sit at the back for a while. In fact, sit at the back forever. We should be thankful, though, because that question from Thomas gave us one of the great verses of the New Testament. Verse 6. Jesus replied, I am the way and the truth and the life, and no one comes to the Father except through me. It was Thomas's question, Thomas's investigation, that gave rise to that declaration from the lips of Jesus. Thomas's question, Thomas's investigation, that gave rise to that declaration from the lips of Jesus.

In a matter of weeks, of course, when the Holy Spirit is poured out after Pentecost, the people who are huddled away in prospect of Jesus' departure, who are somewhat disillusioned and fearful, they will be on the streets declaring this very thing. You can read it in the early chapters of Acts. Peter stands up and boldly, the one who has said, I don't know who Jesus is now on the street saying, there is salvation in no one else, no other name under heaven given among men by which anybody could possibly be saved. Well, see, he's now discovered by that time, of course, just what Jesus is explaining here. But we're not there yet. We're still here. And not only is Thomas having a hard time, but Philip. You could argue he takes it up a notch. Jesus has said, from now on, you do know the Father and you have seen him. You have seen him. And Philip says, excuse me, could you show us the Father? That would be enough for us. Jesus said, have I been so long with you and still you do not know me, Philip? Staggeringly, he says, the words that I speak are actually not just my words. They are the words that the Father has given me to speak. I say what the Father told me to say. And the union within the Trinity is a mystical and a miraculous union. And so the fact of the interrelationship between the Son and the Father that is as close as this does not remove the reality of the fact that they are yet two distinct persons. And what we're really discovering is that Jesus is explaining that his words are God's words, and God's works are brought about by the words of Jesus. That's why Jesus on one occasion says, heaven and earth will pass away, but my words will never pass away. That's why I say to you all the time, the real question is, do you hear his voice? Do you hear his voice? The voice of a mere man, articulate or inarticulate, is still the voice of a mere man. Putting sentences together in a way that is cogent and understandable, that may be processed in our minds, is not the same as necessarily as hearing Jesus speak. Jesus' words perform God's works. What is the great work of God? Salvation. How then do people come to saving faith? Through the words of Jesus, doing the works of God. When we began in chapter 1, we realized no one has ever seen God. The only God who is at the Father's side has made him known. Now, with all of that by way of context, now come to truly, truly. Truly, truly, I say to you, in solemn truth, let me tell you, says Jesus, whoever believes in me will also do the works that I do, and anyone who trusts in me will do greater works. Okay. Now, if Jesus means by that supernatural acts which accompanied his ministry, walking on water, calming the sea, feeding thousands with a small lunch, raising the dead, if that is what Jesus is referring to here, then to quote my friend Ronnie Collier, we are forced to admit that this is a promise which remains unfulfilled. Read church history. And we know that no one in church history, and certainly no one in the realm of our personal experience, has commanded the elements, confronted the critics, walked on the water, and healed the sick with a word. Fair? Have you been with anyone who raised the dead? You might have slid in the bath, but that's not the same as walking on water. No, we haven't. So then, what does he mean? What can this possibly mean? If that's not the way to understand it, then what in the world are we to expect in doing greater works than these? Because that's what he says. Anyone who trusts in me will also do the works that I do, and greater works than these will he do. Now, even when you read through the church, the early church in the Acts of the Apostles, it's clear that although they had what Paul refers to in 2 Corinthians 12 as signs and wonders which were foundational to the church,

0: church and which were evidences of their peculiar apostolic function, even though you have that, even though that is there, when you read it, you realize that none of them, or all of them together, never ever performed more spectacular miracles than Jesus had done. None of them did. So what does he mean? Truly, truly, anyone who trusts in me, this is not a particular group, this is not a special crack troops, as it were. No, anyone who trusts in me. A promise to anyone. Now, when we have studied John, we've said again and again that John is saying, when you read through this gospel and you see the signs that Jesus has done, the purpose in including these signs is in order that they might lead you to believe in Jesus as the Messiah of God, and that in believing him, that your life might be changed and transformed, that you might become members of his family, that you might be those who believe in his name and receive him and become the children of God. That's what all of this is doing, he says. So when we read through the gospel and we see the signs and works that Jesus is doing, they are pointing to the work that he has come to do, the great work of salvation. In fact, there is no greater work than the work of regeneration. Because the work of regeneration is not, as some people would like to think, a sort of sidestep from one degree of interest in spiritual things to another or whatever it might be. No, this is dead people being made alive. There's no greater work than that. Now, when you think about what then unfolds in the pouring out of the Spirit, that message of salvation was conveyed, arguably, and was about to be conveyed, arguably, in a greater way. You will do what I do. Well, he was going to accomplish salvation. They were going to convey the message of salvation by the power of the Holy Spirit. You will do that. And off they go, and they do it. Version number one, Peter proclaims the news of Jesus as a living Lord and Savior, and 3,000 people turn to Christ. That is more people than ever that we know ever responded to the ministry of Jesus in 3 years of earthly ministry. Greater. Jesus' ministry existed in a relatively small area, a very small area. The ministry of the church is not in a small area. Remember, before he leaves them, he says, all power, all authority in heaven and earth has been given to me, and I want you to go, not up the street just, but I want you to go to the whole world. And so beginning in Jerusalem and Judea and Samaria to the ends of the earth. Greater. You see, his humanness was restricting, wasn't it? He could only be one place at one time. He could only speak to the group within his hearing. And now he says, you're going to go to the nations of the world. And that's why when Luke begins his second volume in the Acts of the Apostles, he says, you know, I wrote my first book, and that dealt with all that Jesus began to do and teach. We have that, the gospel records. All that Jesus began to do and teach until the day when he was taken up, after he had given commands through the Holy Spirit to the apostles whom he had chosen. What were those commands? What I just mentioned. I want you to go to the whole world with the news of the gospel. And so the distinction here in verse 12, the works that he does and the works that they will do, is not actually a distinction between the works of Jesus and the works of all who trust in Jesus. But it is the distinction between the works that Jesus performed during the days of his flesh and the works that he will then continue to perform through his disciples after his death and his exaltation, because he will no longer be limited by his pre-death humanness. Now, I don't know if you're tracking with me. I hope you are. But the great work of Jesus, Yeshua, the Savior, the Redeemer, the one who sets people free, that is the great work. That is the great work. It's being translated from death to life. It is being moved from the broad road that leads to destruction to the road that leads to life through a narrow gate of entry, namely Jesus. But let's just allow this notion to set in our minds. This is how Paul addresses the Ephesians about the miraculous work of God. This is what he says. And you were dead in the trespasses and sins in which you walked. That's the first issue, you see. People do not believe they're dead. They don't believe they're dead. Humanity is the walking dead. I am come that you might have life. So he speaks to the walking dead. And so he writes to these people that live in Ephesus, who've had a varied background. He says, you were dead in the trespasses and sin in which you once walked. You followed the course of the world, the prince of the power of the air, the spirit that's now at work in the sons of disobedience. And we all once lived in the passions of our flesh, carrying out the desires of the body and the mind. Some may have greater expressions of it than others, but we were all in the same predicament. We were by nature children of wrath. The wrath of God is released from heaven against all the wickedness and ungodliness of men. That's comprehensive. There's no way out of that program. And there's only one solution to the program. But God, being rich in mercy, because of the great love with which he loved us, even when we were dead in our trespasses, made us alive together with Christ. By grace, you have been saved. That's what he means. That's what he means. Only God can do that. That is the great work. It is the work of God, entrusted to the people of God. You, me, anyone who trusts in Christ. It is opportune for those who are recipients of God's kindness to live, learn, and share that kindness with others so that they too might be members of his family. It's a call to the church, a call to the church. Let us not miss the call.
1: 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Who are we, really? The identity crisis that's so common in our world makes it difficult for many people to answer this question. The Apostle Paul, however, had no doubt about who he was or what it means to be a Christian. As you read through Paul's New Testament letters, you'll find that he often refers to himself as a man in Christ. In fact, he uses some variant of the term in Christ more than 80 times throughout his letters. But what does this phrase really mean? That's what Sinclair Ferguson explores in his book, Union with Christ, The Blessings of Being in Him. He examines key passages of Scripture to explain how this new identity reshapes every aspect of a believer's life. 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I'm Bob Lapine. When Jesus said, "Whatever you ask in my name, this I will do," was he guaranteeing we can have whatever we want? We'll think that through together tomorrow. The Bible teaching of Alistair Begg is furnished by Truth for Life, where the learning is for living.
2: Just the mention of his name brought this man to tears. I'm Shauna Beyer with you here at Moody Radio. There's a Christian documentary that was being filmed, and the director asked well-known Christian leaders the same question: what does Jesus mean to you? And one pastor couldn't even answer, not because he didn't know the answer, but because he was so moved by the name of Jesus, he just started to cry. You can know all the things. You can study scripture. You can teach scripture. You can preach. But if that doesn't lead you to a heart that loves Jesus, you've missed the point. So let me ask you the same question. What does Jesus mean to you? Do you have religion, or do you have a love relationship with God himself? He loves you so deeply, so personally. Today, don't just know about Jesus. Respond to him. Tell him that you love him. Give him your heart. Give him everything you have.
1: This is Viewpoints with Kirby Anderson. A book coming out in August asks an important question. What if Jesus is right? Doug Grotius and Lindsay Meidenwald evaluated the inaccurate claims made about Jesus. This is the sort of book that you can hand to a seeker or someone who has accepted one of the many false views about Jesus. One false claim is the belief that Jesus was only a great moral teacher. The discussion leads to the option of whether Jesus is a legend, liar, lunatic, or Lord. Another false claim is the belief that Jesus is radically inclusive. Yes, Jesus was willing to sit with all kinds of sinners, including tax collectors and prostitutes. He showed compassion towards outcasts, such as lepers and others considered unclean. But that does not mean he was indifferent to sexual immorality and other sins. A third false claim is that Jesus wants us always to be healthy and prosperous. That chapter addresses the issue of positive thinking and the prosperity gospel. They also include a chapter on the many modern examples of a fake Jesus. This includes the Jesus, the universal Christ, Jesus the sage, Jesus the avatar, Jesus the mere prophet, and Jesus the created being. These discussions deal with various religions and cultures that have redefined Jesus into their theology. They conclude by an examination of the claims that Jesus made about himself. He is the I Am and claims that the new kingdom is at hand. He claims authority to forgive sins and claims to know the future. Final chapters call for us to exercise discernment, especially when so many false views are promoted in the media and in our culture. This book will be a great resource as you talk to your friends, neighbors, and coworkers. I'm Kirby Anderson, and that's my point of view.
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8: Today's program has been pre-recorded, so our phone lines are not open. Well, hey there, friends. Welcome to another exciting edition of Equipped with Chris Brooks. I am absolutely thrilled that you joined us today. Why don't you do me a favor? Strap on your seatbelt. We're going to navigate through the contours of culture, as always, the lens of the biblical worldview. But before we do that, let me remind you, this is the day that the Lord has given. He has given it as a gift so that you and I can rejoice and be glad in it. So let's do just that. Let's follow the words of the Apostle Paul. Let's rejoice in the Lord always. And again, I say rejoice. Well, today, I'm absolutely thrilled to have a conversation really focused on leadership. Whether you're a leader in a corporate setting or a church setting, a marketplace or ministry, or you're just leading your family and want to do that well, or leading in the classroom as a teacher, or leading in another setting, we just want to encourage your heart today and help you to answer the age-old question of how do I bring out the best in the people that I am called to lead? Maybe the greatest stewardship or responsibility that we're given as leaders is not just to make sure that the bottom line, the outcomes of the organizations that we lead is extraordinary, but that we have extraordinary influence with those that are up under our stewardship of leadership. So how do great leaders bring out the best in others? I'm glad you asked. I invited a friend along to talk about that, Dr. Tim Irwin. He is an author, a speaker, and one of the leading authorities on leadership development, organizational effectiveness, and executive selection today. Tim brings more than 20 years of consultancy in some of America's most well-respected organizations and top Fortune 100 companies. Presently, he's the managing partner of Irwin, Inc., based in Atlanta and in Georgia there. And he's the New York Times best-selling author of several books, but most recently, and the one that I have in my hand now, is Extraordinary Influence, How Great Leaders Bring Out the Best in Others. He's my guest today. Tim, how are you?
9: Chris, it's great to be on the show, and I'm well, thank you, and I appreciate your broader definition of leaders. This is not about just corporate leaders, but it's about anybody who has an influence.
8: Yeah, I appreciate the fact that your book really takes that into consideration. Listen, I believe that at its best, every book is chasing a question. So I want to know, what question were you chasing when you wrote Extraordinary Influence, and how did you get to the answers you were looking for?
9: As you introduced this program, you mentioned the question of corporate leaders and how do we bring the best out of others. I frequently ask leadership groups, I'll have a group of people in and I'll say, how many of you feel that the people in your organization are capable of contributing more than to the organization they currently are? And as you can imagine, I get about 100% yes to that. But then I ask the more difficult second question, and that is, if they're capable, then why aren't they? And what should you be doing as the leader? And this is the question that I have been plagued with. I mean, it almost keeps me up at night as I think about how do we bring out the best in others. I was talking to a good friend who served as the head of many of the FedEx companies, and we were talking about, he uses a term called discretionary effort. What's the difference between the worker that lays the package on your steps and the worker who walks maybe 10 or 15 extra steps to make sure that package is out of the rain or, in other words, can't be seen from the street? That's discretionary effort. That's bringing out the best. And we should be thinking about that for the people that work for us, with us, our children. If we're a teacher, coach, what teacher hasn't wondered, I see that child with so much potential. How do I unlock that? How do I bring that greatness out of that child? So that's the question that drove this book and really drives me.
8: You know, there's a couple of things that I find to be a pleasant surprise as I engaged your book. One, we'll get to later, and that is, you mentioned it, you really take careful means to expand our understanding of leadership beyond just a corporate to various spheres of life. But the other, when I think of leadership, Tim, I often think about it as a social science. But you did a great job in bringing in the best of brain science in this equation or this conversation of how we bring out the best in others. Talk about why that's so and why you felt very committed to bringing brain science to this conversation.
9: Well, the brain science determines so much of how we act. It determines so much of who we are. And as we've developed these sophisticated research tools, we're able to learn more and more about the brain. Here's an example. I often ask leaders, what is the most hated event in the corporate world? And everybody just laughs. They immediately know the answer to that. And that's the performance appraisal, the annual performance appraisal. This is the subject of Dilbert cartoons. I mean, we've all, anybody who's worked in an organization who gets feedback hates that. I mean, they absolutely, it's just the worst thing at all. Well, if we understand it, it's because the brain tells us why. The brain is wired for safety. We have five times as many receptors for threatening information as we do for positive information. And so we go to that performance appraisal interview dreading it, and we're wired for safety, and it doesn't bring out the best in us. So that's an example of how so many, and I suspect many things that parents do out of frustration or anger or fatigue or any other things. I mean, I've been a parent and a grandparent. I mean, it's a challenging job, maybe the hardest job on the planet. But we say things to our children sometimes that really don't bring out the best in them.
8: You know, as I read through your book, you know, one of the things that really struck me is that I think so often there's a fear among people of faith that as we consider seriously science, in this case, brain science, that somehow it's going to raise doubts about what we are taught to be true in our faith. But yet, the more I read, the more I saw how the best in modern brain science only affirms what we are taught to be true about the way God has designed us. Talk from the perspective of how your faith bears comes to bear on this particular project.
9: Well, the psalmist writes, "We are fearfully and wonderfully made." I mean, what God has done in creating the universe to start with, and then creating people and their complexity and just the unbelievable things that he has woven into our very being. I think it's important that we understand that. In other words, that we understand how we, in fact, are fearfully and wonderfully made. And the more, I believe, science tells us, the more it confirms who God is and what he's done. So I think this is this science has contributed to our to my faith.
8: You say this in your book, and I want you to unpack this a little bit more because I think this might be the punchline of it all. Anyone who runs a company, raised a family, led an army, or coached a team struggles to find the key to helping others excel and realize their potential. But here's what you say. You go on to say, it's surprising how often we resort to criticism versus an approach that actually results in better workers and a better person. So here's the punchline. It seems that the key to bringing out the best in people is actually affirmation versus criticism. Why is that so?
9: Well, isn't that amazing? I often ask parents to say, why do you yell at your kids? And they kind of look dumbfounded. Well, the reason parents yell at their kids is it works. In other words, you can generally get a child to do something. A coach, why do you yell at your players? Well, it works. I mean, you generally get them to move or to do whatever you're trying to get them done. It just doesn't work well, and it's not very sustainable, and it really doesn't bring out the best in the people you're trying to motivate. That's the problem. But it does have short-term consequences. I sometimes laugh at parents who say, I'm going to count to five and you better. And, you know, the child is controlling the parent at that moment. They're making the parent count. Well, the fact is, we now know from brain science that the brain is wired for affirmation. The thing that really brings out the best, it activates the centers of innovation, creativity, problem solving, self-control, good feelings. It comes through a result of affirmation. And it could be just saying as simply as you did a good job. The deepest affirmation is you are really becoming a wonderful person. You know, God has blessed you. You are using his talents. You are acting with character. And I like to refer to these as words of life. And Chris, words of life reach so deeply into us. They change us. They transform us. But our world is filled with words of death. And if you ever listen to an average playground conversation at on recess at a school, you'll hear mainly words of death. I mean, we're bombarded with them. And yet I'm convinced that science now has confirmed that our brains need, our brains thrive on affirmation.
8: You mentioned that this affirmation can't just be surface level. It has to speak to the core of who we are. I want to pick that up on the other side of this break, because I think this sense of speaking to the core of who we are is really, really important. But let me just quickly get a definition before we go to our first break of affirmation. How are you defining that?
9: Well, I'm defining affirmation as conveying a positive message about that other person's behavior or their character or some aspect of that person. That's what I mean by affirmation. And it doesn't mean that we can't provide corrective feedback. In other words, you've got a young worker who's in your company and they're just starting the job. You got to help them correct. But there are ways to do that that doesn't engage that part of the brain, which immediately shuts down. We should talk about that as well.
8: We should. And in particular, I love to really delve into, is there a generational difference that you're seeing here in this use of punitive measures versus positive affirmation or encouragement? We're going to talk about that and much more. But my friends, I hope that you're starting to get your interest piqued. Tim has dedicated his time to plumbing the depths of current and contemporary brain science, combining that with the way that we know scripture says we're designed to interact with individuals socially, all with an eye towards how do we bring out the best in those that we're trying to lead. And again, whether your leadership responsibility is on in a corporate setting or on the church front or maybe even within a family, we want you to bring out the best of those that you are leading so they can maximize their impact and influence for Christ and his kingdom. That's our ultimate goal. My friends, I don't want you to go anywhere. As a matter of fact, these breaks are simply designed to give you an opportunity to learn more about our author, our guest, and their resource. So go to our website right now, equipradio.org. 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
2: 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Your body's constantly communicating with you. And so is God. He's always speaking, guiding, prompting, leading. We're just not always listening. We're not always paying attention. Today, slow down. You might be surprised what God's been saying to you all along.
10: 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Isaac was admitted to the clinic and diagnosed with severe pneumonia, a leading cause of death in that region for children under five. 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
8: Brooks here, reminding you that today's program is pre-recorded and we won't be taking your calls. Welcome back to Equip with Chris Brooks. In your first chapter of the book, Tim Irwin, in his book Extraordinary Influence, talks about the blue suitcase phenomenon, where you go on to argue that many leaders create an effect they did not intend. Can you unpack that a little bit for us, Tim?
9: Well, that's exactly right. Leaders are trying to get a job done, and it's not an easy job. We're trying to get our companies to run better, or churches to be more effective, or our teams or our classroom, whatever it is where we have influence. And very often in our seeking to improve the behavior of those around us, we resort to short-term methods that don't bring out the best. I have tried to, and I mean this in a funny sense, but in some ways I'd like to see it happen. I've tried to start a worldwide effort to ban the phrase constructive criticism. I mean, that is the ultimate oxymoron, constructive criticism. There's nothing constructive about it. Now, I do think we have to correct. A coach has to tell a lineman how to move to a different position to make a better block and so on. But that's more about information. It's not about yelling and screaming. And so I think very often we, in the feedback that we give our children or leaders, we often engage a part of the brain that shuts down the part of the brain we want to reach. It makes somebody feel very unsafe.
8: You know, you're an organizational psychologist, Tim, and you have spent a lot of time thinking about the soft skills, but yet you caution against the thought of being a task-driven leader. What do you mean by that, the thought of looking beyond just a task?
9: Obviously, the organization exists for a purpose, and it's to accomplish its mission. And that often involves a lot of tasks. It involves analyzing financial data or getting sales or delivering a service, whatever that organization might do. But the workplace is very interpersonal. And I find that most organizations don't struggle to deliver the task. They struggle to work together, to work on teams or to be collaborative, to resolve conflict. That's where the rub is. And that's really what I try and focus on, is helping organizations function better in that arena.
8: Now, apply that insight to, let's just say, the family.
9: Well, everybody knows that children squabble. I mean, that just goes with the territory. And so to the extent that parents can learn to bring out the best in others, they've got to learn to help children collaborate. And that's one reason I love children's sports, is I think they teach them about being on a team, learning that you have to work with someone else to achieve a particular result. But when parents yell at their children, when they scream at them, they're engaging a part of the brain we call the amygdala. The amygdala is a part of the brain which is constantly on threat alert. It's asking the question, am I safe? And once that part of the brain gets engaged through a parent yelling, or a coach screaming at a child, or a corporate leader giving this criticism through a performance management process, whatever it might be, it tends to set off the amygdala. And when that amygdala is engaged, when its neurons are firing, it shuts down access to the parts of the brain that we most want to reach, the part of the brain that's positive and the part of it that's good at problem solving and innovative and creative. So I think parents need to learn to motivate their children, if you will, with affirmation whenever positive.
8: So I want to talk about how affirmation really can get to the core of who we are, but I think it's important for us to define it first. You refer to this sense of speaking to the core of a person throughout your book. What do you mean by that?
9: Well, Chris, I'm going to ask you a personal question. Do you talk to yourself?
8: All the time. I try not to answer myself, but I'm constantly having a conversation with myself.
9: Well, we all do. I mean, we all talk to ourselves. And really, I think it's a very healthy thing to learn to listen to that internal dialogue, because we often find things that we really want to change. But there's a person living inside us. In other words, and we speak more words to ourselves than we do to others, probably two or three times as many, scientists tell us anyway. And so that person inside us is our core. It's the core of who we are. It's that person inside. We also have that external self, that part of us that interacts with the others around us or interacts with the people that we deal with every day. But that core is where we as people really live. And that's, you know, we could go and we could define this theologically if you wanted to, but it's really that person inside us. And that's where affirmation has to reach. Now, I'm not saying a parent can't say to a child, hey, honey, thanks for cleaning up the kitchen. You did a really nice job. You got everything done. You got the dishwasher loaded and things look great. Thank you so much. That's a task. I mean, we should affirm that. But saying to a child, sweetheart, I appreciate so much the way you reached out to your sister. She was crying. She felt hurt. Her friend had hurt her feelings. And you went over and you spoke to her and encouraged her and said everything would be all right. That was an amazing thing for her to do, and to affirm that inner person in that way is very transformational. It brings about the most positive changes we can imagine. The Bible says that words of life are like golden apples in a silver basket.
12: Yeah.
9: Just think about the picture. They're beautiful. I mean, they enrich us. They're beautiful. And Paul writes, you know, let your words be seasoned as they were with salt, that they may give help or benefit to all who hear. That's what I'm talking about. That's what I'm talking about, affirming the core, where we reach into another person's life and affirm them at a deep level.
12: Yeah, a lot of us were brought up under, and I'm speaking a lot to men right now when I say this generalization, but a lot of us were brought up under a macho management style, or at least we were those were set as examples before us. Maybe in sports, you see the coach who's hyper aggressive and taking on that macho management style. How much does this kind of cut against the grain of that when you talk about becoming more of a leader that uses the tool of affirmation as opposed to that macho management approach?
9: I read a wonderful article recently about coaching, and more coaches are turning to a different style of coaching. Historically, coaches have been tough. You know, they've screamed at their players. They've made them do laps or any number of things. And what coaches are finding is that they're better as teachers. In other words, teaching players how to play their position. And I think that's a good change that's occurring and I believe that works with our children too. This, when we deal with our children calmly, we deal with them as parents who are trying to teach them a better way to be or a better way to live or a better way to handle something. I think that is more effective. But the same thing has occurred in the corporate world. I mean, a lot of people came out of World War II and had been in a very military environment where leaders were tough and forceful and demanding. But they, over time, I think leaders have found they get better results when they're more affirming.
12: Let's talk about this from a generational perspective, because I lead here at our church three generations of people, at least three generations now, really four, baby boomers, Gen Xers, millennials, now Gen Z. Is emerging. How have you found this type of leadership wisdom to be uniquely beneficial as you look at the generational spectrum?
9: Well, undoubtedly there are differences, but I think in some ways they're accentuated too much. And what I find is that affirmation is a human need. It doesn't matter whether you're 70 or 10. In other words, affirmation is something when we speak in such a way that honors that other person, it really brings out the best. I just wrote a happy Father's Day note to one of my sons, and I was just affirming him for his character and what a you know, fine man he is. And he's, you know, he's a millennial, But I think that message is what he needs to hear. He needs to know that he is highly valued by his dad.
12: You know, it's interesting. One of my favorite Bible teachers, pastors, is Chuck Swindoll. During his time as the president of Dallas Theological Seminary, he tells the story of a professor who was one of the best research professors really in the world. He had received all of these great accolades and awards for his research in biblical theology. And he was approaching the age of 70 and was getting ready to retire, Tim. And Chuck was asked to speak at his retirement. Now, this was a man who had received, awards the world over. And what Chuck decided to do at his retirement was simply to give him affirmation, to talk more about who he was as a person, share almost like fatherly words of love and appreciation. And the man wept like a baby. And it seemed that this was what he needed more than another plaque, another award for New Testament or Old Testament studies. Are you surprised when you hear stories like that?
9: Well, not at all, because that is exactly what happens when we affirm a person in their core. And again, I'm not diminishing the value of saying, hey, you did a good job, or that was a fine article you wrote, Dr. So-and-so, or you really had an amazing impact on students. But when you reach into their core, I find that people often do cry. I mean, it just reaches a part of their soul that is hard to reach, and that affirmation goes so deep. And when you talk about what that person's life, about how wise they've been or how much they've done for others, it reaches the deepest possible level of that individual. That's what God's love does. I mean, when we read in Scripture about God's love for us, I mean, it's we should be weeping. I mean, we should be weeping out of gratitude and moved that God could love us. He demonstrates his own love toward us, that while we were yet sinners, his son died for us. I mean, the love is just incomprehensible.
12: I'm always blessed when I hear terms of endearment that the Lord uses throughout Scripture. They're extraordinary, even in the times when he has to discipline the nation of Israel or even us. Scripture often uses terms that are terms of love, a father speaking to a beloved child, reminding us that we are those that he has redeemed and that he loves with an everlasting and eternal love. Hey, when we come back, we're going to talk about how we can have extraordinary influence on those we lead. Don't go anywhere. Much more to come with Dr. Tim Irwin next on Equip.
2: He thought he could get away with stealing because he didn't know anyone was watching. I'm Shauna Beyer with you here at Moody Radio, and a friend of mine volunteers with teenagers. And this game controller came up missing. So the leader in the game room said, well, I guess the game room will be closed until that controller returns. One boy steps out of the room, and 5 minutes later he comes back and he's like, I found it. What he didn't realize is the security camera saw him walk to his bag, pull it out of his bag. You know what? We do the same thing. We do. We act like no one sees or no one knows, and we think we've gotten away with it. But God sees. He knows. He's always present with us, even in the moments that we think are hidden and private. Here's the good news. He's not watching to judge. He's watching to help, to provide a way out for you. So today, live aware of God's presence. And when temptation hits, because it will, pause and ask God for strength. You're not alone. He's with you.
13: Hey, this is Junior Ziegler from the Bridge Community Church in Chicagoland. Consider this. I don't know who said it, but one of my favorite quotes is, you have two ears and one mouth. There's something significant to that ratio. I love that. We should do twice as much listening as we do talking. I mean, imagine a world that talked less and listened more. How different would our families be? How different would social media be? I would say a lot less drama. Proverbs 1 says the wise listen. Proverbs 18 says the fool takes no pleasure in understanding, just airing his opinions. Oh, there's a time to speak up, but there's also a time to listen. As James wrote, let's be quick to hear, slow to speak. Oh, it's not easy today, but there's wisdom and peace in that. Hey, God gave you two ears and one mouth. There is something significant to that ratio. I'm Junior Ziegler from the Bridge Community Church in Chicagoland. You've been listening to Consider This, a production of Moody Radio.
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15: 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Those who truly believe the Bible, they have a Christian worldview, and they value the things that are valued in the book. 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Now, as fewer and fewer people have any idea what God says about an issue, it is imperative for Christians to speak the truth in love. You see, when good and godly people, pastors especially, do nothing and say nothing in response to the belief system of a godless generation, we make it very difficult for those on the fence to find true north. Right is right, even if no one believes it, and wrong is wrong, even if everyone believes it. I hope you'll join me in becoming a bold witness for Jesus, because only in Jesus do we find real hope.
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8: Reminding you that today's program is pre-recorded. While we won't be taking calls, we do want to connect with you on social media. Welcome back to Equip with Chris Brooks. I'm having a wonderful conversation with Dr. Tim Irwin, best-selling author, consultant, and one of the

0: God has designed us, and brain science really helps us to get to a place where we understand how words of affirmation, positive words of encouragement that speak to our core, are actually better at producing the results we desire than the effects of a punitive environment. Dr. Tim Irwin helps to unpack that for us in this extraordinary book. I'm encouraging you to go to our website as well as our social media platforms to learn more. Tim, I actually lead a church that uses performance evaluations as one of our feedback tools. And as I read through your book, I now begin to question whether or not those, though well-intended, produce the results, the intended results that we hope. Talk about performance evaluations and your thoughts on the use of them.
1: Fortunately, many large companies are starting to discover that they can do a better job in this area. The traditional performance management form that the employee fills out and maybe the boss fills out and they compare notes and so on really isn't that effective. And one of my clients has started a program where they call them performance chats. And that's where the boss just walks around, meets with people somewhat informally and says, hey, how do you feel this went? What do you think we need to do to improve it? And performance, the problem with a performance appraisal process is it's very often done only once a year. Yeah. And a person could have solved world peace in January, and by December, the boss says, you know, what's your name? I mean, it's amazing. And so I think performance feedback needs to be part of our daily, weekly involvement with people. And filling out a form once a year really doesn't set people up for success. Incidentally, and if I were listening to this interview, Chris, that you and I are doing this morning, I would listen and think, I would be skeptical. I'd say, well, we got to tell people they're not doing this right. You know, they're messing up. And I get that. I interviewed about 50 CEOs of very large companies, and one of the questions I asked them was, what boss did you have along the way that you think made the biggest contribution to your now being in this job that you have, the CEO of this huge Fortune 25 company? And I was stunned at the frequency with which I got pretty much the same answer. And a person would say, oh boy, I remember so-and-so, and man, she was so hard on me. I mean, you know, she would expect me to, you know, work through the night, or, you know, she was demanding and she gave me really tough feedback. But you know what? I never doubted even for a second that she was for me, that deep down she wanted my best, that she really wanted me to excel. And Chris, listen, we serve a God of excellence, and shouldn't we be striving for that? I mean, I think God has designed excellence into everything that he's done, and I think that we should be seeking that as well. And so we should be striving for that. We should be seeking to do that. And that's what these CEOs were saying, is that people were tough on them. They gave them tough feedback in some cases, but that they were fundamentally really seeking the best interest of that person. They were seeking to bring out the best, and they knew that person could do better. They knew they could be more excellent.
0: Tim, what is intrinsic motivation?
1: Well, that's a really good question, and it's a term that's been used a lot over the years. But basically, I think that's let's talk about extrinsic motivation. Extrinsic motivation is where somebody from the outside is seeking to motivate you or change you or motivate you to do something, maybe a teacher or parent or whatever. But at some point, we hope the onboard engines take over, you know, the engines that are inside that person. And that's intrinsic motivation, where we learn that I need to be responsible for my own performance. And that's where intrinsic motivation. And I remember when that switch was thrown in myself. It was toward the end of college. I remembered I just decided. I heard a great Christian leader speak, and I said, you know, I really want to make an impact with my life, and I'm going to try and start to do things in a way that lead to excellence.
0: You know, I want to turn the tables on you. You've interviewed so many. I want to ask you the question, who was the best leader you worked for and why?
1: Well, that's a great question. And I've interviewed over 10,000 leaders over the years. And by the way, that's an old bio. It said 20 years. That's up to about 30 now. But so anyway, I've interviewed many great leaders.

0: And some of those people were people of faith. Some were not, but they had an ability to bring out the best. And they were not often charismatic people. They were people that were willful, though. But they were often, like Jim Collins says, they were humble. They had a certain humility, and they realized that this is not about me. It's about our company. It's about the people here. And that's typically what I find in these great leaders is they're not seeking yeah. personal gain as much as they are for the organization, for the church, for the people, and so on.
1: You want us to really move beyond another term that I would have you to define. Can you define for us tactical influence and why we should look to move beyond that?
0: Well, tactical influence is what we referred to earlier as affirming someone's style or their decisions, their actions. Hey, you know, I was really glad to see that you involved your colleague over in the ABC department. I think that was smart. You've gotten their buy-in on this. You know, you're getting their support and help. That was just a good move on your part. The strategic affirmation is where we are very, very intentional and thoughtful. And this is where we, with a child, we don't just sort of do it. I mean, certainly we can do it spontaneously, but where we're thoughtful, what am I trying to do to bring out the best in that child or in that worker or that colleague of mine? And so that's where we affirm the core. We go deep. And that's where those CEOs said, I knew she was really for me. I knew that the things that she said, she would say things to me like, look, you are incredibly gifted. You should have my job. In other words, you should be doing what I'm doing because you have the talent, you have the ability, and you have the character to move into the position. And so my goal is to help you get ready for that. And that's what that strategic affirmation is about. And that's what really transforms people. It's not that the other isn't valuable, but the strategic really changes a person, changes a child, changes a player, changes a worker.
1: You know, what I found, Tim, is that the more I have self-awareness, the better I am at giving affirmation. Is there a connection there?
0: Listen, there's no question. In fact, I'm about to share a very frightening thought. I did a study some years ago and wrote a book called Derailed. Mm-hmm. And in that book, I studied leaders that derailed. In other words, they failed in their jobs. They were fired by their boards. These were often CEOs. I profiled 6 well-known CEOs who'd been fired by their boards. And do you know what the number one problem was? The common denominator was they lacked self-awareness. And I think we need to become more self-aware. I'm not talking about being narcissistic and constantly thinking about myself first, but I'm saying thinking about how God has made me, thinking about the areas where I need to be particularly concerned, where I may be more vulnerable to falling. And that's where self-awareness is very, very important for any person that wants to influence others.
1: Man, you talk about vulnerabilities, and this is one of the areas where I think a lot of leaders struggle. I don't care if you're a parent, you're a teacher, you're a coach, again, you're a pastor, you're a CEO. Why are we so afraid at being vulnerable?
0: You know, Chris, that's a great question. And I sort of go to my default answer. It's the fall. it's that we're sinful, you know, and we're, you know, we're reluctant to really open up, you know, to be transparent to others, to let people know where I'm less than adequate or where I'm in sin. You know, I encourage pastors. I mean, you know, pastors are especially vulnerable in my sense because they don't have good friends. I mean, they don't have people they can be open with. They have to be the perfect individual. And I think those people are, in some ways, are the most vulnerable to derailment. Pastors derail too, by the way.
1: How do we overcome that? How do we overcome the fear of vulnerability?
0: Well, I think it's through building trusting relationships. And, you know, I'm in an accountability group. I meet with some other guys, and we ask each other really hard questions. And there's an expectation that you know, we're safe here, and that you don't hold back. I mean, that you absolutely share what's going on with you, and you get the input from the others. But it's a safe place. It's a trusting. Yeah. And I find, since we're talking about pastors, a lot of pastors don't have that. It's certainly not their elder board or their deacons. I mean, that's not a safe place necessarily. But having three or four close friends, maybe fellow pastors, is a really big idea. And then just being willing to take the risk to say, guys, hey, I'm struggling. You know, I don't like my wife right now. You know, she said some things to me and I'm mad at her and I need help to get reestablished in my fellowship with her or whatever might be the case.
1: You know, it's really interesting that you bring this up because I think that everything you're saying about pastors is true. Everything you're saying about the need to have a core of safe friends and relationships is absolutely on point. But I also will add this, that I think probably our greatest task as leaders is to create psychological safe places, to create a safe place for people to feel comfortable sharing. Because I can't tell you how many times I've looked up and I've said to myself, as a person maybe has exited or maybe they've blown it within the moral aspects of their responsibilities within our church, I've said to myself, how did I miss that? Chris, how did you miss that? And it seems to go back to not, did I ask the question, how you doing? Obviously, we've asked that question again and again and again, but it seems to go back to, did we create a safe enough place for people to be honest? And that to me, Tim, seems to be a great struggle.
0: Well, Chris, you've hit the nail on the head. And this is about creating individual safety with an individual. And again, the brain is wired for this. And, you know, I hope someday to be able to ask the Lord to unpack this for me more, but the brain is wired for safety. And if we go into a new situation or the minute they walk in the doors of that church, we're all asking a question, am I safe today? And so we have to learn to not only create individual safety with another person, but I think churches and organizations have to create a culture of safety that you're here, that, you know, and that people can speak up. You can say things that are contrary to the norm, and that's okay. And I believe pastors have a huge role in making their church a safe place to be authentic, to be real, to be really who I am, and to show where I'm struggling.
1: Yeah, it's not always easy, but if the general is going to get the right answer from those that he's leading, if the CEO is going to get the right answer from those that she's leading, if the pastor is going to get the right answer from the leaders that they are responsible for, you have to create psychological safe places so that people can answer the question, yes, to am I safe? And hopefully Tim's book will help us to get there. I can't recommend this book highly enough. If you're a leader who is looking for how other leaders are bringing out the best in those that they have surrounded themselves with, Tim's book gets us a long way there. How do you have extraordinary influence? I know I want it. Maybe you do as well. Find out more at our website, equipradio.org. Now, I've asked Tim to stick around for this final segment, so we're going to take this short break. But again, it gives you opportunity to learn more about our guests and about our resource. 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
1: 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Tim Irwin is my guest today. Extraordinary Influence is the book. How great leaders bring out the best in others. All right, Tim, you have successfully arrived at the rapid fire round. I'm going to throw out a few questions. Maybe you can give your best brief, well thought through answers. But let's talk about two things that I think are really important. Why did you include a chapter here that is dedicated to teachers, to parents beyond the boardroom, if you will?
0: Well, these are people of huge influence in our lives. We've all had parents, teachers, et cetera, who had tremendous influence. And I wanted to say a word to them about how they bring out the best in the people that they lead.
1: I think it's critical. And I would highly commend that chapter of the book for those who say, man, my influence is not so much in the boardroom, but it is yet and still very important. And I know as a pastor who leads the church, that churches are really the story of families writ large. And I want to see the families of our church do well. And I would highly encourage you to pick up Tim's book. There's much value there. What about brain science have we not talked about that you feel like is an important aspect of this book?
0: Well, I think we're discovering new things every year about the brain and how wonderfully and fearfully God has, in fact, made us. But I think that there is a longing in all of us for purpose. And I think this comes out of how God created that we long to make a difference. We long for our lives to count. And I think there's a restlessness in us that's wired in our brains. And I can't point to a specific part of the brain where that resides, but I think that's an overarching need for who we are. And it comes straight out of our brain. It's not only a need for safety that we've been talking about. More importantly, it's a need for significance. And I think your listeners should be thoughtful about this. How can I make a difference? Somebody in your life needs to hear words of life. They've come through a tough time. I mean, they've had, and I can't even imagine all the things that they faced. But what I'm saying is that somebody needs words of life. And I hope you will be thoughtful, intentional. Think about today. Who needs words of life? Maybe it's my wife, or maybe it's my child, or maybe it's somebody I'm working with, somebody at work. But be thoughtful, be intentional, be strategic, and give that person words of life, because that has diminished over these last months. That's the way I would respond to what we've been through.
1: You know, James, the book of James, chapter 1, verse 13, talks about how God uses adversity for the good. Romans 8:28 tells us that as well. You talk about this in your book. What do you want us to know about how adversity plays a key role in helping people to grow?
0: Well, adversity is clearly linked to personal growth and resilience. I mean, that is a biblical principle, which is unmistakable. In fact, one of the things that I see parents, a mistake that I would think parents make sometimes, is they try and insulate their children from the very things that will make that person stronger. And we have to be thoughtful. Sometimes we do have to step in and help a child and shield them from certain things. But I'm saying also that let them experiencing hardship can sometimes make them the person that God really wants them to be.
1: And Tim, I would just expand that. I think that what I find to be true about me and about many others is not only are we trying to maybe disproportionately insulate our family, our children from adversity, I think it's true as well for our organizations that we lead. And maybe although adversity brings some challenges for certain, there are also extraordinary benefits for us to positively influence those that we lead and bring out the best in them. And Tim, you've just done an extraordinary job of putting together this book. And I just want to thank you for taking out time to share some of your time, tested wisdom, and helping us to think through well how to bring out the best in those that we lead. Bless you, Tim.
0: Thank you, Chris, and blessings to you. And thank you for all the great influence that you have out there in the world and for your wonderful talks and your ministry. Thank you for that.
1: So appreciate you, my friend. Hey, folks, if you want to lead in a way that brings out the best in others, if you want to expand your influence in the lives of those that God has placed in your stewardship and care, I want to encourage you to pick up Dr. Tim Irwin's wonderful book, Extraordinary Influence, How Great Leaders Bring Out the Best in Others. You can find out more at our website, quipradio.org. Until we're together again, remember, Equip with Chris Brooks is a production of Moody Radio, a ministry of Moody Bible Institute.
2: Turns out the most important thing that I'm trying to teach my puppy is the same thing that God's trying to teach me. I'm Shauna Beyer with you here at Moody Radio, and we have a Bernese Mountain Dog puppy. He's 11 months old now. Big ball of fur. But as part of his training, I've been trying to teach him to look to me, to keep his eyes on me. I hold a handful of treats in the kitchen, and every time his eyes meet mine, he gets a treat because puppies get into trouble. There's a lot of times they don't know what to do, and so they choose the wrong thing. But if he knows, when I don't know what to do, all I have to do is look at you, and you know the right thing to do, I can instruct him in the way he should go. I know. This is a lot like our relationship with God, isn't it? We try to solve problems on our own when we get anxious and we get fearful. And what we need more than anything is to learn to fix our eyes once again on God, to look for his loving instruction. He always knows exactly what to do. So today, fix your eyes on Jesus.
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8: Hello, Lauren Stipton here with the Christian Working Woman. From the same mouth come blessing and cursing. My brothers, these things ought not to be so. Does a spring pour forth from the same opening both fresh and salt water? Can a fig tree, my brothers, bear olives, or a grapevine produce figs? Neither can a salt pond yield fresh water. James 3:10-12. These verses can apply to all the words that we speak. Have you excused your words about politics and think that they don't matter? Have you shared something on social media that is less than pleasant or something that incites a heated discussion? What about name-calling and labeling people? Your words can be an indication that politics have become an idol. While you may not be doing this at work, your personal life is far less hidden than it was in the past with the pervasive online presence most people have. In Matthew chapter 5, Jesus calls us to love our enemies and to pray for those who are persecuting us. This includes candidates and members of an opposing political view. With fellow believers, the conversations become even more divisive as we start to judge somebody's level of justification and commitment to their faith based on who they voted for. You have heard this before. So-and-so cannot be saved if they voted for candidate X. Only God can judge the intentions of someone. We cannot and should not. And God's word reminds us not to judge, or we will be judged in return. How can you self-examine first? You know, remove the log from your own eye before you look at the speck in your brother's. Believer or not, those that are on the opposing side of your views are also made in the image of God. Jesus calls us to love our enemies. This includes candidates and members of an opposing political party. Think about those at work that know that you are a believer in Jesus. Would the words that you're using reflect your calling as an ambassador for Christ? Remember, our ultimate goal is to make disciples, not of candidates, but of Christ. So, what can we do instead? Remembering that sometimes the most peaceful thing we can do is be silent and let God fight our battles, we can pray for those who persecute us. We can choose to see the best in others, including an opposite political candidate. As a Christian working woman, it's hard to find time for community and even spiritual growth. But with Anchored, you can join a praying community of women who will support you and help you grow in your faith. 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

0: 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This is Bold Steps with Pastor Mark Job, President of Moody Bible Institute and Senior Pastor of New Life Community Church in Chicago. I'm Wayne Shepherd. Now, yesterday we began this lesson titled Practices of People Who Choose Joy, and Mark, you're using Paul as an excellent example of someone who managed to maintain their joy in difficult circumstances.
1: Yeah, and this clip in the beginning, you heard there's always critical people around us. So don't expect that everybody's going to be cheering you on when you leave the door and clapping for you when you come back from work. There will be criticism, negative people, and a lot of people that will try to suck the joy out of you. So how do you keep a resilient joy in the midst of a world that is not so positive? This is the message today.
0: If you can grab your Bible, do so now. We're in Philippians chapter 1, Practices of People Who Choose Joy. Here's Mark Job.
1: And so it tells us here in this verse, notice what it says, has served to advance the gospel. Verse 13, as a result of what? As a result of all these hardships and trials and tribulations, it has become clear throughout the whole palace guard and to everyone else that I'm in chains for Christ. Now, I want you to imagine for a second being chained to the Apostle Paul for 24 hours. I mean, you know they're going to hear about Jesus. You know they're going to hear about the resurrection. You know they're going to hear about the Holy Spirit. Can you imagine being chained to the Apostle Paul? I mean, we got a preaching machine right here, a man full of faith. He's going to say, so tell me about what you think and what you believe. And have you heard about Jesus? Let me talk to you about Jesus. After 24 hours with the Apostle Paul, I can guarantee you every single one of those guards, they knew the gospel. Now, who were these guards? These guards were the elite group of Caesar's palace. Who was Caesar? Caesar was the emperor of the Roman government. Now, let me just explain, give you a little historical background here. The Apostle Paul was a Roman citizen. He was Jewish, but he was a Roman citizen. As a Roman citizen, he had the right to appeal to an encounter with the emperor. It's almost as you, as an American citizen, have the right to appeal to the Supreme Court. Now, you understand that there's a lot of people that appeal to the Supreme Court, and although you have the right to appeal before the Supreme Court, it could take you years before you get to the Supreme Court, right? Well, the Apostle Paul had appealed to Caesar. Therefore, he was waiting to come before Caesar, but it had already been 2 years. Why? There's a long waiting line. Now, people that were to appear before Caesar, one of the jobs of the Imperial Guard was to guard the prisoners. He was not convicted of anything wrong. He was like waiting in Cook County, so to speak. He wasn't sentenced to prison. He was just waiting. But it took a long time before he would appear. And so he was waiting. And in the meantime, he was chained to a guard. It was the guard's job to make sure he was okay until he appeared before Caesar. So the Apostle Paul was talking to them about the gospel. And he says, hey, one of the good things that's come as a result of my being in prison is that a whole bunch of guards know about Jesus now. Now, what would the guards believe? Well, most Romans were pagans, which means that they believed in multiple gods. In the Roman Empire, they believed in hundreds of different gods. And whatever profession you had usually had a patron god. For example, if you were a plumber, there was the god of plumbing. If you were someone pottery, there was the god of pottery. If you were a farmer, there was fertility gods. Whatever you had, whatever your profession was, there was some god that sort of was your patron god. And the Romans believed in hundreds of gods. And so this idea of one god, monotheism, meaning God, monotheism was a new thing to them. The fact that there would be one God that was over all the other gods, the creator God named Jesus Christ, this was brand new for most of these Romans. Nonetheless, they were hearing the gospel. In fact, it tells us at the end of Philippians that Paul was so persuasive that literally several people from Caesar's palace had become Christians. he decided, I'm going to start a home group in Caesar's Palace. So not only had the Praetorian Guards come to know Jesus and knew that he was in chains because of Christ, but look at verse 14. The second result was, Paul says, not only have all these guards heard about Jesus, but because of my chains, because of my imprisonment, most of the brothers in the Lord, in other words, the other believers in Rome, have been encouraged to speak the word of God more courageously and more fearlessly. One of the other results of Paul's imprisonment is that other people that had heard about Paul being in prison were gaining a boldness because of what they saw in Paul. Let me just tell you something I've observed in our culture at times. I've observed in our culture that many of us believers, we become intimidated by a hostile culture. We go to work, and first day at work, we take our little New Testament. Someone sees us reading our Bible at lunch break, and they say, "What's up with that? Oh, you're one of those right-wing, bigoted, evangelical Bible thumpers. I know your kind. I know that you're against everybody. You hate everybody. I know your kind. You're one of those. Oh, Jesus freak, holy roller." And how many of you have heard words like that before? And how many of you know that at times that intimidates people, and sometimes you say, "Oh, I don't want to be categorized like that. So guess what? I'm going to become an undercover Christian." That means that me and God, we got our thing going. I'm not going to let anybody else know that I'm a Christian because they might stereotype me. So I'm going to take my Bible to work, but I'm going to take my Bible and put a cover around it so no one knows it's my Bible. Or better yet, I'm going to take my Bible on Palm Pilot, so therefore when I'm reading it, they don't know what I'm reading. When I go to pray at lunch, I'm going to do the napkin trick. I drop my napkin. "Thank you, Lord, for this lunch. Thank you for this food. God, thank you. Amen." You know, I don't want anybody to know that I'm a Christian because maybe they're going to lump me in with all the radicals, Bible thumper, obnoxious people, and I don't want to be categorized like that. And so sometimes we go undercover. So we go to the lunchroom, and the guy in the lunchroom is talking about the weekend. And I went out this weekend, and I got blasted, and I did this and did that. And maybe you should have seen this party, and you should have checked out that girl who I was with. And they go on and on and on about things. You're just nice and quiet there. "What'd you do this weekend?" "Ah, you know, I was busy, stuff, you know. Yard work and stuff." And somehow they've intimidated you about talking about the most important thing in your life, which is your relationship with God through Jesus Christ. And they've silenced you, intimidated you into becoming an undercover Christian.
0: 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And Mark, it isn't free to produce. 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
2: Yeah, and we want to thank you from the bottom of our heart to the Bold Step partners. 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I mean,
0: we have expanded
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0: Yep.
2: And so we thank you for that, but we want you to know that you also help us reach other parts of the world.
0: I'll tell you how to become a Bold partner in a moment, but listen to this note. "Dear Pastor Job, as I write this email, I'm on my lunch break listening to Bold Steps in my car. I just wanted to tell you how much I appreciate Moody Radio and all that God does through all things Moody. When I donated, I told friends about how when I was at the lowest point in my life, as far as from God as I've ever been, for no explainable reason, Moody was the only station that would come through. My apps didn't work. My Bluetooth didn't work. My radio would only pick up Moody. That was almost a decade ago, and God brought me back to Him through Moody.
2: Oh, I love that. That Holy Spirit signal intervention.
0: Yes.
2: Making sure, directing this person to listen. And they continue and say, since then, I listen on the way to and from work every day. Your message today comes to me at a time when I have a job opportunity that I'm hesitant to take, or at least I was until I heard you speak about the talents and ambitions that God puts in us to serve more than our own purposes, and that we are managers of all that He gives us for His purposes. So thank you for all that you do, and thank you for being the herald of His message today. Much love to you and to Moody. Thank you. That was a very encouraging note. And you know what? I'm always amazed, Wayne, at how God takes His word and at the right time deposits it at the right place to the right people at the right time. So thanks for reminding us, and we appreciate that word of encouragement.
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1: And how many of us have had the experience of seeing someone else at work or someone else at school that's not ashamed? I mean, they're bold about their gospel witness. And they walk in and you've been all hiding this thing. And then they walk in and they got a Jesus button on and they pray openly. They say, excuse me, I'm going to say grace. And they pray for their food. And they're not afraid to talk about Jesus. And they're not afraid to tell others about Jesus. And suddenly, what does that do to you? That gives you a boldness. You say, well, look at what they're doing. Here I am hiding this thing. And their boldness, even though they may become against it, empowers you. It makes you think, hey, why am I hiding it? Why am I so quiet? Look at them. They're not ashamed. And what it does, it gives you an empowerment, a boldness to speak as well. Well, the Bible says that the Apostle Paul, his imprisonment and his boldness had been an inspiration to other believers who were quiet. They had decided, I'm going to get bolder about Jesus. If Paul is in prison and he's not afraid, then why shouldn't I speak the gospel out? You see, I think that's the way it happens. I think that when we see people in the midst of hard times being bold about Christ, it makes us bolder. I was just talking to Dina Leva last week, and she was in the hospital. She'd been in the hospital a couple times for a little slight stroke. And she was all excited, not that she had a slight stroke, but she was all excited because when she was in the hospital, she had Henry Blackaby's Experiencing God, and she had it on her table there, and actually got to speak to several nurses about Jesus. And then got to speak to her roommate about Jesus as well. And so when she shared with me, she was all pumped up about sharing Jesus in the midst of her trial. And I said, yeah, that's exciting. She wasn't complaining about the stroke or about the heartaches and the difficulty. She was saying, I got to share Jesus. And you know what that does? That encourages other people to be bold about their witness as well. The Apostle Paul says, hey, there's a whole bunch of people that aren't afraid to share Jesus now because they've seen my life. Now here's the point I want to make. The point I want to make is that people that choose joy, they live above their difficult circumstances because they look for God's plan in every difficulty. Paul could have been in a puddle of self-pity. You know, I'm in jail. I've tried to serve God so faithfully, and look what happened to me. I mean, I would have been better off not even serving God. If I'd have been out there in the world, look, I wouldn't have been in jail now. I'm in prison. I don't have my freedom. I may get my head chopped off in a couple months. Well, God, I've been serving you. Is this what I get? Oh, poor old me. But instead, he's saying, wow, through my difficulty, have you seen what God does? Have you seen that good has come out of it? Even though it's hard for me, look at the good that's come out of it. Listen, I want to tell you something. God has a plan in the middle of your difficulty. You can start getting in the self-pity mode, but let me tell you, God has a plan. Look for the bigger picture. Look for what God is going to do. And if you don't see anything good, just trust God that he will bring good out of it. Amen? All right. Second thing I want to give you this morning. So people that keep their joy, they look for the God plan in every difficult circumstance. Secondly, look at what it tells us in verse 15 through 18. It says in verse 15, it is true that some preach Christ out of envy and rivalry, but others out of goodwill. The second thing I want you to understand about people that keep their joy is that they learn to live above the chains of critical people. How do they do that? By understanding that it's not about us, but it's about God and his purposes. Now let me say this. Some of you say, well, circumstances don't bother me, Pastor Mark. My car breaks down, I'm okay. My roof leaks a little bit, it's okay. But you know what really, really aggravates me? People. I mean, if I could just go to work and there were no people, I'd be fine. Or you say, hey, I'm a teacher. If I could just go teach and there was no pupils, I would be fine. Hey, I like marriage. If I just didn't have to deal with my wife, I'd be okay. What aggravates me is people. People get under my skin. When they're critical, it bothers me. And I get all bent out of shape because of critical people around me. Let me tell you, if you're going to learn to maintain your joy, you're going to have to learn to live above the chains of critical people. There'll always be critical people around you, no matter what. I heard a story of two fellows that were taxidermists, which is the guys that stuff animals. And they walked by a window and they saw an owl there. And they said, look at that owl. I mean, it's stuffed so bad. The wings aren't proportional. The eyes look fake. The feet aren't even done right. Look at that. That owl doesn't even look good at all. Who did that? And about the time they were done criticizing the owl in the window, the owl blinked and moved its head. You know, there's going to always be critical people. Hey, no matter what you do, there's someone that's going to find something wrong in what you do and how you do it. And that's just part of life. Critical people. The Apostle Paul says, look, he says, it's true that there are some people right now that are preaching Christ out of envy and rivalry. Now, envy is a sense of jealousy, and rivalry is a sense of competition. And there seemed to be in Philippi or in Rome, there seemed to be some people that were jealous of Paul. They were jealous of his influence. They were jealous of his popularity. They were jealous of his authority. And so they decided, we don't like Paul, and we're going to take advantage of the fact that he's in prison right now, and we are going to try to undermine his authority. We're going to try to cause a division. We're going to try to pull people away from Paul's influence and set ourselves up above Paul. Notice, he says some people preach Christ out of envy and rivalry. How many of you know that sometimes the message could be right, but the heart could be wrong? I mean, these weren't people teaching heresy or false doctrine. These were people preaching Christ, but their heart was messed up. Sometimes you can tell the truth, but not tell the truth the right way. Sometimes you can have the truth in a message, but if your heart is bad, you can teach the truth, but with wrong motives. Paul says, hey, these people are preaching, and their message is on target, but you know what? Their heart is wrong. Their heart is wrong. Wow, that's an insight. It tells us that you can be doing God's work, but with the wrong heart. How many of you know that's true? It means that someone can be preaching and do it with the wrong motives or the wrong heart. Someone could be feeding the poor and have their heart way in the wrong place. Someone could be leading a Bible study, and yet their heart is not where it needs to be. They're doing it all out of the wrong motives, even though their doctrine may be right. And Paul goes on to say, some people do it that way, but there's others that are preaching out of goodwill. The latter do so in love. Love means love for God, love for people. Their heart's in the right place. They're doing it not because it's political, not because they're trying to gain influence for themselves, but because they love God, they love people, their heart's right. Knowing that I'm put here for the defense of the gospel, I love this phrase because it's a military phrase that means I am here out of a sense of destiny because God has placed me here.
0: And we'll get to the final part of this lesson from Mark Job when we come back tomorrow for more Bold Steps. Our lesson today is titled Practices of People Who Choose Joy. And if you've missed any part of this message, or if you want to catch up on an earlier lesson from our current series called Joy is a Choice, you can easily catch up anytime by visiting boldsteps.org. Well, knowing who you are in Christ is one thing, but Mark, your brand new devotional, Tenacious, will help everyone live out with boldness and conviction in their life. And I've looked at this Tenacious resource. This Bold Step gift is beautifully done. I really commend the team who put this together. It makes you want to pick it up and use it, doesn't it? But one of the phrases that really stands out to me is faith that outlives you.
2: Yeah, the idea behind this devotional is it could be used several different ways.
0: Okay.
2: You can just go through it yourself if you're feeling a little bit like you're struggling with just living with confidence. I like the idea, actually, if you're a father, of taking your son, or mothers with daughters as well, I think it can work either way, and just going through the devotional and reading some of the reflection questions.
0: So you're kind of like Paul speaking to Timothy then,
2: that's right.
0: Yeah.
2: Because really this is Paul mentoring a young man to live out his faith in a culture that's not sympathetic. And so there's a lot of imagery that feels very masculine, but I think that same tenacity is needed, whether you're a man or a woman.
0: Absolutely.
2: Because fight like a soldier, don't give up, be confident. And I think no matter who you are in this culture, you need it. And so I would love to see some fathers or some mothers taking their sons or daughters together through this, because this leads to great discussions about school. Are you confident? Are you living out your faith? Do you know who you are in God? Do you understand the power of the Holy Spirit? And or if you are just a young man, young woman, and you're in college, this is a great resource to go through as well and say, all right, I'm going to study it myself because I want to be prepared to live tenaciously in a world that can beat the faith out of me if I'm not strong,
0: yeah,
2: or can cause me to silence my voice if I don't stay in a place of confidence.
0: May I add, too, that at each section you add questions for reflection. And these are really good questions, too, you know, and our honest response is a key to making this work in our life.
2: That's right. So after every chapter, there's a couple of discussion questions, just reflective questions. And by the way, we also put nature photography in there. It's well designed.
0: Yeah.
2: So
0: it's really not just
2: a bunch of words there. We've tried to design it in a way that's visually appealing as well. And so love to put this in your hand. And this will be, I think, a great resource for a Paul-Timothy-type relationship or individually as well.
0: So request your copy of Tenacious, Living a Faith That Outlives You, when you support Bold Steps with a gift of any amount. 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And that brings us to the end of our program. I'm Wayne Shepherd. We'll see you again tomorrow for the conclusion of this message titled Practices of People Who Choose Joy. That's coming up Thursday on Bold Steps with Mark Job. 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
3: Someone I didn't even know came up to me in the gathering area at church and said, "I don't like you." I'm Shauna Beyer with you here at Moody Radio. Oh yeah, that wasn't where she stopped. She said, "I don't like anything about you. I don't like how you sound. I don't like how you look. Nothing about you." And it felt like a punch in the gut, quite honestly. But it made me think, you know, every single one of us has said words that were hurtful to somebody else. We're often quicker to share the stories of what people have said to us, but you know you've been there. We all have. Scripture says, when that happens, get right with God and get right with the person. Apologize, because words matter. They're powerful. Only speak what builds others up according to their needs. And that includes more than our spoken words. That's also our tone and our body language, even the stuff we post online. So before you speak or post, ask this question. Is what I'm about to say going to bless the person who will hear it? And with every word, choose to bless.
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3: I often assume that people won't like me. I'm Shauna Beyer with you here at Moody Radio. It's not what I want to believe. It's just like my default mindset. Mindsets are dangerous because we aren't always aware of them, and they actually drive how we think, and then how we think actually drives what we do. Paul says to put on the helmet of salvation, which is a mindset rooted in God's saving work on the cross. You can change your mindset by changing what you set your mind on. Read the truth. Sing the truth. Talk about the truth. Meditate on God's word, the truth. Start your day reminding yourself that your worth isn't up for debate. It was taken care of on the cross. Put on the helmet of salvation by training your mind to return to what's true about you in Christ over and over and over again until that is what becomes your default. The enemy is lying to you all the time, and that's why it's so important to set your mind on the truth.
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8: There's a lot of things that jockey for attention in our lives. There's a lot of things calling for us to invest in. And I know we got to live in the world and we've got to pay our taxes and we've got to provide for our families and all of that. But the bottom line is God says your supreme interest in life ought to be getting to know the God who created you. The psalmist said, if you would just taste and see that the Lord is good, this will be the passion of your life.

0: Our priorities can often get out of whack. In the busyness of life, it's easy to turn minor tasks into major pursuits. That's why we need to follow the examples of people who have a good handle on what's really important. Today on Focal Point, Pastor Mike Fabares points us toward a biblical role model for needed insight. The Bible says Enoch truly understood what mattered and spent his life in pursuit of God as priority number one. Pastor Mike calls today's message, Ardently Seeking a Deeper Relationship with God.
1: Well, I like to eat. Is that obvious? You like it too, though, don't you? Good burrito, some guacamole, maybe some tamales. Yeah, it's good, isn't it? There's nothing really for our bodies better than fueling up, especially when you're hungry, on the thing that God designed our bodies to consume. As Paul said, the stomach for food, the food for the stomach. And that doesn't take a Bible verse to figure out. We figure that out as little babies. It's the perfect thing. And nothing feels more satisfying.

it was the best tasting bread and fish they'd ever had. They were greatly satisfied with the meal. And so they go looking for Jesus in the bottom of chapter 6 of John. And in verse number 23 and 24, you can see how they're scurrying around to find Christ. And it says in verse 25, when they found him, they said, when'd you get here? You know, it's like, we've been looking for you. Where are you? And Jesus looks right through there, you know, we want to hear from you, Rabbi. And he says, I tell you the truth, you're looking for me not because you saw the miraculous signs, which always point to something revelatory, something that God is doing. It wasn't that you were interested in what God was pointing to here. It's that you ate the loaves and you had your fill. You had a great free lunch and you want another one. And so that's really why you're looking for me. But if you really want to go searching for something, if you want to expend your energy trying something, he says in verse 27, don't work for food that spoils. I mean, you ought to work for food, he says, that endures to eternal life, which the Son of Man, by the way, will give you. On him the Father has placed his seal of approval. And they said, well, what must we do to do the works that God requires? And Jesus said, this is the work that you got to do. Here it is. God's work is this, to believe or trust. That's our theme from Hebrews 11, to trust in the one he has sent. So they said, well, you know, they're back to the food issue here. You know, what miraculous sign are you going to do? What are you going to give us so we can believe and trust in you? What are you going to do? You know, I got an idea. Back in the old days in the desert, they brought manna out of the sky and manna from heaven. That would be great. Jesus says, I tell you the truth. It's not Moses who's given you bread from heaven. Really, it's my Father who gives you the true bread from heaven. For the bread of God is he who comes down from heaven, that's him, and gives life to the world. Sir, they said, and I don't know if they're getting serious now or still trying to end around this discussion, but they said, well, give us this bread. And Jesus declares, you want to know the bread that God gives that satisfies to eternal life. Here it is. He says, I'm the bread of life. He who comes to me, now we know what that's all about. It's about trusting him. Verse 29, he says, will never go hungry. And he who trusts or believes in me will never be thirsty. I mean, they were hungry for a meal. And Jesus says, you know, the stomach for food, food for stomach and all of that. But really what you've been made for, what your soul has been made for, what you as a person has been made for, is to connect and trust and interface with the living God. And God is giving you the Son for you as the focal point of your trust to put your trust in him. And you know, if you do that, if you come to me, if you trust in me, he says, you'll be satisfied and it will be a kind of satisfaction that's unlike food. You won't need to repeat this. You will just be able to bask and enjoy and deepen this relationship with me and it'll satisfy. We talk a lot about this, particularly in the book of Hebrews. We've seen it reoccurring in the book that God is reminding us that he's made us for himself. And as Augustine said, in our hearts are going to be restless until we find our rest and our contentment and our fulfillment in him. And so we say throughout the book of Hebrews, as we've been studying it, this really needs to be our priority. I mean, there's a lot of things that jockey for attention in our lives. There's a lot of things calling for us to invest in. And I know we got to live in the world and we've got to pay our taxes and we've got to provide for our families and all of that. But the bottom line is God says your supreme interest in life ought to be getting to know the God who created you. I mean, that's the best and most fulfilling and gratifying endeavor. It's the kind of thing, as the psalmist said, if you would just taste and see that the Lord is good, you'll get a taste for this and you'll want this. And this will be the passion of your life. Or as Asaph said in Psalm 73, you'll get to the place where you realize there's no other desire that really matters. There will be nothing on earth you'll desire more than knowing God. Problem in the modern church is a lot of people think that getting into the Christian life is all that Christianity is about. It's about getting in the family of God. It's about getting your ticket to heaven. It's about being adopted. And all that's good and fine. But Jesus said in John 17, really eternal life is not just about getting in. It's about knowing the only true God and Jesus Christ who the Father has sent. That's really what the Christian life is all about. I'm all for getting in. It's good to be adopted in the family. I want to make sure I've got my ticket to get out of hell. That's important. But God says, if you really want to know what should consume us, it's this unending pursuit of knowing God. And the more we do it, the more we'll find it satisfying. And the more the satisfaction and gratification we derive from this, the more we're going to see this is what we were made for. This is what it's all about. We've been studying in Hebrews, and we've gotten to chapter 11. We've seen one person through this long list we're going to go through of Old Testament examples, and we saw Abel giving his best to God. Well, the second person that's named in Hebrews 11 is an example of someone not just giving his best to God, but using his life and his priorities to seek God with all of his heart. The second person on the list is a guy named Enoch, and when we think of Enoch, if you

0: Know your Old Testament, you usually think of the supernatural way that he left this planet. And people always kind of fixate on that. But the writer of Hebrews wants us to know that all of that was predicated on something that his life was all about. It was all about knowing God. As a matter of fact, we'll see that his translation from this earth was based on his priorities in life. So if you have your Bibles, let's turn to Hebrews chapter 11 and let us understand that if you're looking for a motivation, a template, an example to follow as it relates to making God and the pursuit of your relationship with God the template of your life, then here's Enoch. We don't know much about him, but what we know about him is what we need to fuel us into going a few levels deeper in our knowledge and relationship with God. Hebrews chapter 11, begin in verse number 5, where again, the theme of the chapter, faith, trust in God, he says, is how Enoch really was taken from this life. By faith, Enoch was taken from this life so that he did not experience death. He couldn't be found because God had taken him away. Now, that's what he's known for. But notice this, bottom of verse 5. For before he was taken, he was commended as one who pleased God. That's what he was known for. And if you want to know what that's about, it's about a life of earnestly seeking God. Next verse, without faith, this trust that he had, it's impossible to please God. Anyone who comes to him must believe that he exists and that he rewards those. Here's the key phrase that summarizes Enoch's life. Those who earnestly seek him. Why was Enoch a person that pleased God? Because his life was all about an earnest, passionate, ardent desire to know his God. Take a look at the historic record of it in Genesis chapter 5. Because what we've just read is really the New Testament-inspired commentary on the account in Genesis 5. So let's get the original description of Enoch's life. Genesis chapter 5. We first see the name Enoch in chapter 5, verse number 18. We find out that he's got a dad named Jared, who had lived 162 years, and he became the father of Enoch. Now, if you're thinking, wow, that's kind of old to have a kid, it's kind of old to really do anything, isn't it? 165. What's going on here? Just remember, all this comes before chapter 6. And chapter 6, 7, and 8 of Genesis is a pivotal point. It's the flood. This is the antediluvian world, we call it, before the flood world. And before the flood, it was a really different place. And one of the things, without any comment here, is that people lived a long time. People speculate about it, but certainly we had an earth that was a little bit different before this cataclysmic destruction of the world as we knew it. It was much more conducive, apparently, to a long biological life. And everybody's living, it seems like a ho-hum thing, 800, 900 years. No big deal. So he's having a kid at 162, and don't picture the guy on Good Morning America all wrinkly at 101 or 10 or whatever they are. They're living in a different world. This guy probably looked like a 27-year-old, and he has a kid named Enoch. Verse 19, after he became the father of Enoch, Jared lived 800 years, so he's got a lot of life left in him, and he had other sons and daughters. Altogether, Jared lived 962 years, and then he died, I would think so, right? Verse 21, when Enoch had lived 65 years, now he's getting to it right away, apparently, you know, at least based on his father's example, he becomes the father of a guy named Methuselah. Ever heard of him? Methuselah. He's known to be the longest living guy, but you know, really not by much. They weren't going, wow, you're really old. He was the oldest one recorded in the antediluvian world, but nevertheless, anyway, he's Enoch's his dad. So now we've got a point of reference. Now this is an interesting phrase, verse 22. Circle this word. After, circle that, he became the father of Methuselah. Enoch walked with God 300 years and had other sons and daughters. Something happened there. Matter of fact, he's known as this man of faith because of Hebrews 11, but extra-biblical writings usually calls Enoch the man of repentance because something happened here when he has this kid and his life is redirected and he begins walking with God. Okay, he walked with God 300 years, had other sons and daughters. Verse 23, altogether Enoch lived 365 years. Enoch walked with God and then was no more because God took him away. Now, if you read that and you didn't really have the sense of what we're seeing now in Hebrews 11, you might think, well, I don't know, that could just be a euphemism for death. It's not. Clearly, they understood this, both pre-New Testament and New Testament times, as this guy was supernaturally sucked off the planet like that little canister at the bank drive-thru, right? He just left the planet that way. Off he went. Now, That, according to Hebrews chapter 11, is, though it's sensational, it's really not the point of Enoch's life. The point of Enoch's life is here's a guy who walked with God. Now that's an analogy of what Hebrews defines as a life that pleases God. And the life that pleases God is a life of faith that earnestly seeks God. So here we have, little that we know about him, something happened at age 65, redirected his life. He had a kid, and now he walks with God. He is walking with God as a man who seems to be intimate with God, seeking God earnestly for 300 years. And then he has this supernatural translation at the end of his life. The only other guy in that club is Elijah, right, who gets to leave the planet without death. Everybody else, it's a different story, but Enoch and Elijah, at least the only two recorded in the Bible, leaving the planet. So those are the three things we know about him. If Enoch is going to be a template for you and I to redirect our priorities and say, God needs to be a bigger priority, my relationship with God needs to be the focus of something I cultivate from day to day, then I think we should ask the question, why is it that we need examples like this? And why is it that everybody isn't like Enoch? And the reason is because when it comes to cultivating a relationship with God, there's several barriers, three primary barriers that Enoch's life illustrates. And I want to talk about, when it comes to cultivating or ardently developing or deepening a relationship with God, I want to talk quickly about understanding the problems. Number one, we need to understand the problem. And the problem comes in three categories to try and sort some of this out, okay? Enoch's life, we know three basic things about his life, and all of those address conquering the three problems or three barriers, if you will, that stand between us having intimate, close fellowship with God. Okay, so the chart looks something like this. The problem, the effects, and the solution. And thankfully, Enoch dealt with all three of these problems with the biblical divine solution. Problem number one, Enoch, just like us, the reason that he had to conquer this first level problem was because he, like us, were born as sons of Adam and daughters of Eve. That's how Lewis put it in the Chronicles of Narnia. Right, and the problem with that is that we are children of people that have been banished from God's presence. He had a sinful heritage just like we did. He wasn't born walking with God. That's my point. And if that's a struggle for some of you, or you grew up with this doctrine of original sin and you didn't quite understand it, your homework assignment is to go home and study Romans chapter 5, verses 12 to the end of the chapter. And starting in verse number 12, we get a very clear explanation that when God banished Adam and Eve from his presence, the progeny of Adam and Eve, all the descendants of Adam and Eve, were born in that state of separation from God. That was a necessary consequence of them being excluded from God's personal presence, that everybody born was born outside of a relationship with God. They're not, like a lot of people think today, children being born innocent or in relationship with God, and then they have to sin at some mysterious age of accountability to get cast out of God's presence. No, everybody's born outside of a relationship with God. Everybody is. Okay, we're in a world that sees the effects of God, and God may be doing things for us and our children, but we're all born outside of fellowship with God. That's the problem of Adam and Eve's sin that has been merited or imputed to his descendants. Now, Enoch, like us, was born in that condition. As David put it in Psalm 51, if you're taking some notes, not that you need this if you're parents of young children, but he says, I was conceived in sin, I was sinful from birth, right? Which again, if you have young kids, hopefully I don't need to tell you that. We observe that, we see that. Kids are not born in a state of fellowship exemplifying the virtues of godliness. They are born in a state of alienation. We have to train them, teach them to come to a place of connecting with their maker. Okay, the problem with being born as a son of Adam or a daughter of Eve and being alienated from God is that the effect of that sinful heritage is that we are, I'll put it this way, have a problem of divine separation. To put it in a more active way instead of a passive way, it is a divine hostility, the Bible says. That I am by nature born into a world, and because of my sinful heritage, I am at odds with God. Then really, to put it really frank, the problem is that we have this built-in hostility that God has. It's like the animal kingdom, watching the National Geographic. There is a natural hostility between a holy and righteous God and sinful people. And that is a problem that needs to be fixed if we're ever going to live in a place of fellowship with God and blessing. We need to have that problem solved. And that is solved, at least from our perspective, by coming to God on his terms. He's got to pay for it, which we're going to look at the end of our service. The payment was the Lamb of God that takes away the sins of the world. But from our perspective, I need to respond to his call. And his call is for me to do two things in Scripture, two parts of one response. And those are the words in Scripture we see over and over and over again. If you want to get right with God, there are two words that come at us over and over again. What are they? The first one, it starts with an R. Repent. You have to repent of your sins. And the next one is you have to put your faith or your trust in Christ. We call it turning and trusting. You've got to do that. And if you do that, if God works that in your heart, then you have what we often call salvation. How does God solve that problem? From our perspective, he gives us the call to repent and put our trust in him, specifically from a New Testament perspective, in his Son, the Lamb of God, and then we will be saved. Another word for being saved or salvation is the word in Scripture, reconciliation, which is why, by the way, at the end of chapter 5 of Romans, we see that word show up. Because if we're alienated at birth, we need Christ to then bring us back to God. Not that we were with God as little children. No, no, no. The last time we as humans were with God was in the garden in Genesis 3. We lost that fellowship. Every successive generation now has to make peace with God. And they have that opportunity by God's grace if they would repent of their sins, put their trust in God's provision, and then we are reconciled to God. So, did that ever happen for Enoch? Back to our thinking about Enoch. Genesis chapter 5, what we know, and it may seem a little subtle and implied, but we have Enoch, no description of his life prior to, just that he's a dude who has a kid at 65, but after that, the Bible says he walked with God. 2 Corinthians 5:15, I quote it all the time. But we are called to live for him who died for us and rose again. Enoch had no interest in living for the one who would provide for his salvation. He had no interest in living for God, apparently. He was one, though, that after age 65 was known as a man of repentance who walked in peace with God. He had a turning point. And I would hope that when it comes to our problem of not knowing God, that we could open up the mic and you could stand up here and say, yeah, I can testify to a time in my life. Hopefully it wasn't 65. Maybe it was 25. Maybe it was 35. Maybe it was 15 where you say, yeah, you know what? I wasn't walking with God, but then I came to the place of repentance and faith. God saved me and I began to walk with God. That solves the problem of divine separation. You can then say, because I'm a Christian, I am reconciled to God. The barrier of hostility that exists between a holy God and sinful people for me was solved on the day I put my trust in Christ. How long does that take? It takes a moment. It takes a moment when God works in my heart real biblical repentance and faith. That solves the problem of divine separation. Now, Enoch had that thing wired. When could he look to that? Age 65, I got right with God. Okay, how about you? When did you get right with God? Hopefully you can say, I know a date when that happened. There was a year in my life. There was a change in my life. I got right with God. So since that time, since you got right with God, and I can look at a time in my life, I was 18 when I got right with God. Here's the thing. I never since that time sinned ever again, and I was in perfect fellowship with God forever, my whole life, right? Just like you. Is that how it worked for you? No. It didn't work that way for me either. Because just because we're reconciled to God doesn't give us perfect fellowship with God, does it? There's a lot of other problems that take place. The second layer of problem, I'll call it this, is our sinful acts. While our Christian life, I hope, mitigates the sin in our life, and while I'd say, you know, there's a whole lot less sin than there used to be, I can point to consistently, and the more I get to know God and read his word, the more I see it's every day I see that I am not walking in perfect fellowship with God. I still sin. John writes to his audience, and he says in chapter 1, verse 8, if you say that you're without sin, you're a liar, and the truth is not in you, right? And he says, he's including himself in that. Not in the same degree, I hope, not with the same frequency, but we still have the problem of sinful acts. Now, this may be controversial to you. I'll try to show you in Scripture where this is clearly taught, but I want to say if we continue to sin in our Christian life, which all of us do, you're guilty of it and I'm guilty of it, it creates another problem. Okay? We may have been reconciled to God spiritually. I may have my account clean before God, but when I sin, there's a problem. It creates a problem of relational distance. And the point is, our sinful behavior, our compromise, our engagement in idolatry, if I can use that word and you understand what I'm talking about, that other things become supreme priorities and loves in our life. If we would just humble ourselves, God will close the gap. We can have a tight and close relationship with God.
1: 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The Journals of Jim Elliot, edited by Elizabeth Elliot, gives you unfiltered access to a young man wrestling hard with what it means to be fully God's. 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
0: Hi, Pastor Mike here. God's Word promises it'll never return void. So I wonder, how is God's Word moving in your heart right now? Drop us a line. Let us know. We'd love to hear from you. 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We'll see you then.
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2: The enemy is a liar, and one of his greatest tactics is convincing us that we're not wanted, that we're unloved and not seen. We're overlooked. I'm Shauna Beyer with you here at Moody Radio. Here's the truth. God wants you so much that he sent his son Jesus to die so that you could be with him forever. Whoever believes in him will have eternal life. So today, don't agree with the lies the enemy's feeding you. Draw near to Jesus. He is the truth. And let his voice be louder than your fear.
3: Are you losing sleep because of money? Hey, this is Ryan Paul standing in for Chuck Bentley with My Money Life from Crown. The 2026 Money Mood Report indicates that 85% of Americans are worried about money. Consistent with previous years, it reveals that financial anxiety remains a significant issue for many people. Rising costs, high debt, and a lack of job security contribute to concerns. For some, money is a persistent issue. Nearly half of those surveyed admit to losing sleep due to financial stress. This is certainly not God's desire for his people. His word tells us not to worry about anything. So, here's my advice. Address the problem head on. Often we freeze and don't take corrective action. Biblical stewardship replaces financial fear with wisdom, intentionality, and trust in God's provision. The key is facing the issue and putting a plan in place. You'll experience relief from the fear, worry, or doubts that plague you. A plan can actually help prevent the problem you previously fretted over. Plus, it will help you be ready should another one come your way. 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You and I can't control the future, but God has given us two practical steps to take when worry grips our thoughts. First, Jesus said to live one day at a time. That means to keep our thoughts confined to the present. 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He's waiting for you to release it and trust Him. 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Are you struggling with credit card debt? 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
10: She's back. The Dad Whisperer is back just in time for Father's Day. 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Dad, what does your daughter need from you? What does your young daughter need? Your teenage daughter, the daughter who's going away to college, the daughter who's engaged, the daughter who's married and has children of her own. What does she need? Answers, thoughts, ruminations, and encouragement are coming up straight ahead on the program From the Heart to the Heart for the Heart online, chrisfabrylive.org. Let me thank our team. Trish McMillan is our producer. Chris Seagard and Lisa are doing all things technical here. And Josh, Lisa's not a Seagard. Chris and Lisa are doing it, just to make sure. And Josh is answering your calls. And Mary from Michigan, here's what Mary said. Thank you for your show. I talk to the radio a lot. I'm yet to call in. And then she has a smiley face. I find the topics comforting and inspiring. Mary gave a gift yesterday, this program, and one of these days, maybe today, I'll get her to pick up the phone and call us, participate here. But the fact that she invested in this program, that is huge, especially here in the month of June. We're halfway through it, even more than halfway. And a reason to say thank you is on my heart today. Thank you, Mary. And thank you for supporting what we do here at the Back Fence, being able to have the book club that we had with Rosie yesterday. A number of you reached out and said, I've read Shane before, but I never knew all that was in there. We have a thank you this month in honor of the life and ministry of a hero of mine, Dr. John Perkins, who passed away in March. I want to send you his parting words to the church on race and love. 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We're going to send one to Mary. I want to send one to you. 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She hosts the award-winning The Dad Whisperer podcast, co-chairs the Father-Daughter Initiative at fathers.com with her husband, Dr. Ken Canfield. They live in Fayetteville, Arkansas, and her featured resource today, we have chosen Let's Talk, Conversation Starters for Dads and Their Daughters. Dr. Canfield, welcome back to the program. How you doing, Michelle?
11: Oh, Chris, it's always a joy to join you. Thanks for having me.
10: I put a question up on Facebook, and I want to start there because this might be, you know, we're talking with dads, helping dads out with their younger daughters or teen daughters, but I want to speak to the women in the audience who are wondering, what do I do? The question was, what was your dad unable to give you that you desperately needed? And a couple dozen people have already responded to that. What would you say? How would you answer that question, either for yourself or as you look at the women that you talk with?
11: Oh, my goodness. Isn't that a powerful way to start, where we're addressing father wounds or father voids? So the voids are the absences, the things that we needed that we didn't get, that my mentor would call that A, trauma, the absence of good things, or B, the bad things, right? The A and B traumas that we all have because we're all raised by imperfect human parents. And so this isn't to rag on dads today, but it's to say, Dad, your daughter, especially, we're focusing on that relationship, needs things from you that only you as a dad can give. She needs affirmation from you. She needs listening from you. She needs support from you and encouragement from you throughout her lifespan. Single, married, all throughout her lifespan, she needs you as a dad to dial into her heart. And that's really what my passionate message is to you as dads today. Never give up and don't ever stop.
10: Because you are important. And if you look at the culture, in a lot of ways, many people, dads can feel marginalized by what's going on in the culture, things people say in the media, and you can't listen to that. But also, I think a lot of dads feel, I feel like I've got to do the exact right thing as a dad, and I don't want to make a mistake with my daughter when they were younger and now they're older. I don't want to make a mistake, and what that does is paralyze me from being present with them. What do you say to that kind of dad?
11: Exactly. Well, a lot of times the way I describe it is that, you know, we know the book by John Gray, Men Are From Mars, Women Are From Venus. So on my planet of Venus, as I fly to Mars, I now say I'm bilingual, speak my native tongue of Venusian and some Martian, is that one of my observations from traveling to Mars, as I like to call it, is that I've observed that men would often rather do nothing than do it wrong. And men, you're smart enough and wise enough at times to go, you know what? As she gets older, she's more emotional, more verbal. I'm making it worse. So I'm going to back off and let mom, you know, go in and kind of take the front here. And dad, that's the exact opposite. Because what you've got to know is doing nothing is doing it wrong. And I know you want to do it right. So like you said, Chris, if a dad says, I don't want to make it worse and I don't want to make a mistake, I think this is about failing forward. I love that concept. It's not that you're going to get it all right. But when you come with humility and say things to your daughter like, I know I don't understand. Say that she's having a meltdown. You don't understand, Dad. You never have. You get to lean in and say, you're right, I don't. I've never been a girl. I've never been your age. I've never been your gender. But I want to understand. Can you help me understand? So got it? Three parts. I know I don't understand, but I want to understand. help me understand goes a long way to bridging the gap between where she is and where you want to be and where you are now.
12: This is, in a sense, the listener speaker technique of hearing her, of saying, okay, what I hear you saying is this. Am I getting that right? Mm-hmm. And then moving, taking the next step forward, right?
11: Exactly. Exactly. And saying, teach me. I think another great question, because you, Chris, we've talked so many times, and I love the fact that you're a wise, seasoned dad. You're a girl dad to five daughters, you know, and you know, I'm the oldest of four daughters. So you and I speak a similar language from both sides of this, you as a dad, me as a daughter. And what we're saying to dads is that there are practical ways that you can bridge the gap. It's okay if you don't have the language already, you know, in your mind, or maybe your dad didn't model this to you, but we're giving you practical action steps, ways that today you can reach your daughter's heart. And one of those other questions you can ask is, ask your daughter of any age, tell me how I can be a better dad to you today. What do you need today from me? And it's a great conversation starter, where a daughter may have more than one idea for you, but it gets the conversation started, where you come and say, here's my heart. I want to be a better dad.
12: Yeah.
11: And I want you to tell me one thing I can do today.
12: But there are a lot of daughters who would shut down at that. And they would say, I don't know. Because they don't have a vision that their dad can be somebody in their life that they, you know, who is present, who does care about them and show them the kind of love. Jen said this in answer to my question online: what was your dad unable to give you that you desperately needed? She said the same things he desperately needed but didn't get: affirmation and spoken love, tender touch, emotional connection. But then she says, now we're learning together. Isn't that good?
11: Wow, that's powerful. We're learning together. See, that's the thing. If a dad comes with humility, is teachable and open, it's never too late. Is it, Chris? It's right. It's never too late for a dad to start learning more about his daughter.
12: And for a dad to be able to say, if he's worried about making a mistake, to be able to say, you know what, I got that so wrong. I'm so sorry. I want another chance here, you know, and to say, I'm not giving up. I'm not going to retreat. But it's so easy to retreat. And that's why I'm so glad the Dad Whisperer is with us. Dr. Michelle Watson Canfield. Featured resource is Let's Talk, Conversation Starters for Dads and Daughters. You can find it linked at chrisfabrylive.org. Two people I want to call here today, maybe three. One is the dad who says, I don't have a clue what to do. I really want to love my daughter well, and you need some help. I've got the Dad Whisperer right here, 877-548-3675. Or maybe you're a daughter and you're saying, I want to connect with my dad, but I don't know how to do that. Is there anything that I can do to kind of prime the pump? 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Or if you are an older person, not, you don't have to be in your hundreds, you know, you could be in your 50s, and you've got that father wound that Michelle just talked about, and you want to know how to get over that, give us a call. 877-548-3675 is our number. 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
18: 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Daughter wounds for the adult daughter who is, this is a haunting thing for her. What do you say?
11: Well, first of all, I just want to say from my heart to yours, I'm so sorry that you're hurt. I'm sorry that you've been hurt by a dad who perhaps hasn't looked at his own wounds, right? Because hurt people hurt people. So I just want to start by saying I'm sorry and my heart hurts with yours. And I also want to challenge you to begin to take steps forward in a healing process, because if you stay stuck in a wound, you'll make poor decisions, right? Out of the place of the wound, just like happens when we have physical wounds, right? We're limited in mobility by the places physically where we have injury. Well, it's the same on the inside. And so what I would love to just share, Chris, is a model that I use where I take the word heal, H-E-A-L, and this isn't in any way, shape, or form meant to be a pat answer. Like, what we know about process is it takes time. And so this isn't saying you can do this in one day, but Chris, what do you say? Do you think it would be helpful to give a model if there's a daughter listening that says, I have been stuck? I call it being in a hamster wheel. You go around and around and around, but you don't get out of the cage.
18: Well, and this will go for dads too, who had a father wound or, you know, any kind of wound. So
11: yeah, you're right.
18: H-E-A-L, what is that acrostic?
11: Yes. So H is honestly face the hurt. So sometimes, I mean, maybe this is just my experience, but I'm a pastor, conservative Baptist pastor's daughter, went to Bible college. I've been in worship and youth ministry for a lot of my adult life. And a lot of times I heard the message of, you know, forgive and move on and just, you know, let bygones be bygones, forget what lies behind. And then, you know, what do you do when you're still triggered and activated by a wound? I think you got to start by being honest about the fact that the wound is there. You've named it. You've given that a voice and you've described it, which leads to E, express the pain, which means how do you get it out? Cry it out, talk it out, journal it out. I have a friend who, Chris, he bought like one of those boxing, I don't know what you even call them, you know, they hang from the ceiling, kind of a boxing.
18: The bag.
11: Punching bag,
18: yeah.
11: You know, and he would beat out the intense anger he had inside. But he got it out in a safe way, right? That didn't, you know, spill out to relationships. It went into an inanimate object. So expressing the pain, talk it out, cry it out, run it out, get it out. A, allow another to walk with you. Because so often we've been hurt within the context of relationship and we heal within the context of a relationship. So the question is, how do we then take a step to trusting someone to hear our story and hear our pain as we express that to them? And then L is let go, which is forgive, which I know is hard, hard, hard, especially as Neil Anderson says in Steps to Freedom in Crisis, because it goes against our concept of justice. We want someone to pay, but what I love that he says is we're still hooked to the person we haven't forgiven. And so a practice that I've done for the last 9 months in my own life with some of my own father wounds and stuff going on in my family is every morning I wake up and my let go forgive process is I acknowledge the pain, I send it to the cross, and then as I've been forgiven, I say I'm forgiving, I'm choosing that with my will, and then I pray number 624 through 26 over those that have hurt me, which is a blessing, right? May the Lord bless you and keep you, make his face to shine upon you and be gracious to you. May the Lord lift up his countenance upon you and always give you his peace, so that there's a blessing to counter what may feel like a curse. So let me just review those. If you're in a place, dad or daughter, where you're stuck in the wound, is honestly face the hurt, express the pain, allow another to walk with you, and let go, forgive.
12: Okay, I've got a couple of questions about that, but I've got Molly on the line, who I think fits right in here. Molly, why did you call today?
19: Because I want to find a way to get over these wounds from my childhood and my teenage years, and I want to move forward with my dad. I don't want to be stuck in a past of where there's hurt and even sometimes resentment.
12: Yes.
11: Yeah.
12: So you feel almost like in bondage to that hurt that's back there, and you can't break out of it. Is that right, Molly?
19: I very much do, yes. Okay. I've been trying to even some of those things that you were just talking about with using the word heal. I've been trying to work on some of those things, and I think I've made progress, but Satan is always there to remind me.
12: And isn't that one of the things, though? That's one of the things that we think that we, you know, especially that let go and forgive at the end, you know, release them. And the next morning you wake up and you're thinking about it again. It's, oh, I'm a failure. No, you're not. You're not a failure. Right, Michelle?
11: Exactly. Because of the process involved. And so one of the things that I found really helpful, and Molly, I wonder for you, is have you had a safe witness to the pain? Have you been doing it within yourself, or have you been able to get to that A where you have a safe witness, somebody who's walked with you that's bearing witness to the pain you've suffered as you're releasing it? Because that's James 5:16. Confess or speak out one to another so you may be healed.
19: Yeah, I have not done that. No, it's been just within me.
11: So that might be your next action step. Because again, don't you love the power of the word? You know, where in James 5, it says, confess or speak out your sin one to another. But I think it's even the things that have been done to us that when we give it a voice, we name it, and then we claim it. That's the second part. Like, what impact has that injury had? And there's such power in even the places in our brain where information can move from the place in our brain, I won't go into all the names of it, but there's a part of our brain that stores traumatic memory, and then there's a part that stores narrative memory. So when we tell the story, it aligns with scripture about speaking that out one to another so we may be healed.
12: Molly, your dad's still living, right?
19: He is, yeah.
12: And with Father's Day coming up this weekend, how do you feel about that? What are you going to do, or what's in your heart?
19: Well, I love my dad. I want us to have a good relationship. He's getting up there in years, and I want to have time with him, and I want to spend time with him. I want to be with him. I don't want these wounds to hold me back from having a good relationship with my dad. Because I feel like it spirals to my kids. I feel like it spirals to my relationship with the Lord, because I look at him as I do my dad at times.
12: Bingo. Yeah. And that was another question we had on Facebook. Susan said, how do I prevent the earthly father wound from damaging my heavenly father relationship with God himself? What do you say to that, Michelle?
11: Well, I think what courageous women here, that, you know, Molly and these women saying, I'm putting that together, because there's a quote that says perception is projection. So if we have a perception of our earthly father that we've projected onto God as a father, it makes sense, doesn't it? That the father of lies, Jesus called him in John 8:44, called Satan, not the CEO of lies, the instigator of lies. He's a counterfeit father, right? Who wants to undermine, at the end of the day, our relationship with God as a father, as a healer. So one of the things, Molly, that I've found in my own life is that I grew up where it was a lot Jesus, Jesus, Jesus as my healer, and then Holy Spirit was another segment of my life. But when I realized that God as a father wants to re-father me, an Abba father, a daddy, well, the best place to learn about his heart for me is in the letter he's written, right? In the Word. And I love that in Romans 8:16 and 17, where it says, the Holy Spirit cries out, Abba, Father. One of my friends, Dr. David Ekman, says, here's what that means. That the Holy Spirit is shouting, you've got a dad. Take your pain to your dad. Isn't that beautiful? And I know that it's not a quick fix, but it's saying, God is a father. I invite you to come and wrap your presence, your embrace around me to heal the father wounds that are real. And I think even, Molly, another practical thing that may be helpful is to write a letter that you don't even give to your dad, but you give a voice to what's happened and what's still hurting. And you can picture yourself laying that at the foot of the cross and then saying, Abba, Father God, Heavenly Father, come and love on me in a way that only you can. Show me through nature, through songs, through worship, through the Word, that you love me like only a dad can, because you know me that intimately.
12: I have a lot of hope for you, Molly. Number one, because I can hear in your voice, you really do mean this. You really want this relationship with your dad. But number two, you called. And if you didn't have any hope, you wouldn't call. And you did. Because this is right where you are, and right, and God is walking with you through that wound and that struggle. Do you believe that, Molly?
19: I do. I do.
12: Good for you. I'm so glad you called. You don't know how many other women are in the same situation that you're in, that you spoke for them today. Thank you for doing that.
19: Thank you for giving me the opportunity.
12: There's Molly. And I have hope for her, and I know, Michelle, you do as well. But my question then, jumping off from what she just said, is, okay, how do you find that person to walk with you? What do you say to the woman who says, I thought I found somebody, and then they told me just to move on, to stop obsessing about my dad and, you know, move past it, like you were saying a little earlier. Paul said, the things that are behind me. They told me that. How do you find the person who's not going to preach to you?
11: Yeah. Well, it may mean you have to go through a bunch of people till you find somebody who's done their own work. That's what I've found. If someone has gone through their own process of healing, they'll never tell someone to do a quick fix, because we all realize process takes time. And so it may be that you'll have to find a professional, right? You may have to pay a counselor who's trained in how to do trauma processing without a quick fix to walk you through a process of healing. But I can tell you, like, I have a lot of grandfather wounds too. I was molested by my grandfather. I'll just be honest here. And I projected a lot of that father woundedness onto God as a father for a lot of my life too. And I had to find a counselor who walked with me for a long time through a lot of the layers, because we know there's mental impact, there's emotional impact, there's physical impact, there's social impact, right? There's all these layers of impact of wounding, but I'm living proof that we can heal. We can heal. I mean, our bodies do it, don't they? And then what I love about a broken bone is, don't doctors say, Chris, that once there's healing, you won't break in that same spot again, mm-hmm. and it's stronger than before the break.
12: Yes. It's like the kintsugi. Are you familiar with the Japanese mm-hmm. art of kintsugi? Mm-hmm. So they put the broken places are the strongest places in the pottery, and they are beautiful in their brokenness because of the gold lacquer that is put in there. Did you, I don't know if we have time, did you do that with your grandfather? Did you forgive your grandfather, but at the same time have distance? Maybe we should come back, and I want to ask you that when we have our next segment, and we'll take more of your calls. Dr. Michelle Watson Canfield is our featured resource and speaker here today at the Back Fence. 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You'll see that book, Let's Talk, that we were talking about earlier, Conversation Starters for Dads and Daughters. And another, Dad, Here's What I Really Need From You. 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And I want to hear from you today. What is your question? What is your father wound that you're dealing with as an adult daughter or dads? I want to hear from you. Is there a situation with your daughter and you don't know how to break through? 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
13: You are listening to Moody Radio. Good afternoon. It's John Hemmer. Are you the kind of person that you take a road trip in the summertime? Or maybe you do that in the fall. Really, this situation, I think it might even be better in the fall because all the trees are changing colors. And I'm talking about driving through a small town. You know what I'm talking about? There is something so amazing and so special about going through a small town, especially you go into a small town and maybe there's a little like ma and pa ice cream place, or there's like one of those really cool barbecue places and the food is so good. 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
12: The Dad Whisperer is back. 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And in that last segment, something hit my mind. And I remember a book by Becky Harling. It was a 6-week Bible study on the Lord's Prayer titled Our Father. And she says in that book, she says, I am no stranger to father issues. My father, though, in ministry was abusive, spiritually, emotionally, physically, and sexually. I remember well the counselor who told me

0: I don't. I mean, there are places in my life where I want control and I think I have to fill in because he might not see, he might not notice, you know, he's busy, whatever it is. How might your life look different if you truly believed?
1: Then you go through the portal of the one you do trust and that you do know, because the more you know who you are and whose you are a daughter of the Most High God, right? Romans says you are an heir of God, a co-heir with Christ. You are royalty. Your name is written on the palm of God the Father's hand. You are chosen. You are loved. In fact, one of my favorite verses is about fathering, is right in the middle of Luke 15. It's verse 20, where it's all red letter, if you have a red letter Bible, where Jesus is telling a parable of the prodigal son. So it's all red letter. And what Jesus is saying is, I want you to know my dad. And I'm going to tell you the story, right? Of the prodigal, the younger son goes off, squalor, right? Blows his money, living with the pigs. But there's five things Jesus is saying that dad did that he's saying is the true truth of my Father in heaven, who we also know he's saying is also our Father, right? In heaven. One, the dad sees his son coming. Number two, he's filled with compassion. Number three, the dad initiates and runs towards the son. Four, embraces, and five, kisses. I've had someone go, "Ooh, that's really gross to think of that. I have sexual abuse or physical abuse from my dad." But I love to get a picture almost of a dog getting excited when you walk in the door and just licking your face, like so happy you're there. And those are five things Jesus said, my Father and your Father have to give you. He sees you. He's filled with compassion. He's initiating and coming toward you. He will embrace you and kiss you. And so as you begin to ask God as a Father to make himself known to you, I believe Jesus and Holy Spirit will honor that prayer and introduce you to their dad, to your dad,
0: heard it put
1: the one
0: that
1: he
0: way
1: calls Father.
0: Before. You know, there's also a robe and a ring at a party too. You know,
1: come on.
0: There's dinner and there's there's joy. And there's
1: yes.
0: that delight that you're describing right there. And you can see, if you close your eyes and you just picture that dad running, there's tears in his eyes. My son has come home. And then, yeah. and then you have to deal with the other son as well. And that's another can of worms that some people where they are. And it's reality. It's what you're dealing with. I'm going to hold the question about your granddad and get Cynthia in here in Florida. Cynthia, why did you call today?
2: There was a caller that stirred me to call in. And my story is I was, I really had anger issues with my father being raised up with him favoring my sister over me. So I had a lot of anger issues, but the Lord was gradually drawing me in and stirring me. I didn't even have it. Yeah, I did. I started getting thoughts. I think the Holy Spirit was moving with me. I want to go visit my dad. And then the voice would say, but remember what he did to you. And I would stop. But I kept going to visit my father with my daughter. And one night at the dinner table, my father, he had been going to church and he said he wanted to ask for forgiveness for raising us up like that. And we just sat there and cried. And that was my healing, our healing. And I learned to love my father before he died. So it is the testimony that I have to share with the world that when we leave vengeance unto God, it can turn out to be a beautiful story. But when we take vengeance in our own hands, that's why a lot of people are sitting in prison, and I have compassion for them because my story turned out real beautiful, and I miss my dad, and I learned to love him, and it showed me to love me for who I am because that's my bloodline.
0: Yeah. What a humility he showed in in asking your forgiveness, and because there was no guarantee about your response. You know, the tears weren't right. guaranteed. You could have gotten up and slammed the door. But he took that chance. What do you say about that, Michelle?
1: Well, what I love about your story is that you are an adult. You're a mother.

0: this point. And it, I think your story is saying to dads, they can follow the example of your dad, who's in heaven now, right? And do what he did. And it's never too late to make amends. It's never too late to say, I'm sorry. Because what we know is as men age, right? Testosterone drops. They get softer, more tender, more humble, more gentle. Is follow the lead of this dad and ask forgiveness of your adult daughter and watch what she will be saying about you when you're not here, because healing will come to her heart.
1: Yeah, they're calling a radio program and talking about you, about him, you know, that's, there's something there. And what, how did that happen? He had the courage to move toward his daughter and to let that, and how many wounds of dads leak over on other family members and all those relationships. But the opposite is true as well. How much will that forgiveness or the humility and asking for forgiveness, how much will that leak over? Do you see that in your, I bet you see that in your granddaughter's life, that that leaked over into her life. Michelle, that has a wide range, a ripple effect, right?
0: Absolutely. Absolutely. And that's the hope we're giving today, is that if you're a daughter that's stuck in unforgiveness, and maybe you have a dad that doesn't know how to own his part or ever ask for forgiveness, you can still forgive. You can still choose to forgive. And if the next day you wake up and you feel it all over again, you get to forgive again. It's not a one and done. It's a process that takes time. Find a safe witness to the pain. But there's the hope that we can be free, even if we have dads who were only acting out of their own woundedness. Because one of the things that's helped me with my dad is to ask him more stories about his childhood. And it's like I've had more empathy for the child that never got what he needed. And it's helped me look at a bigger story.
1: That doesn't erase the wound that you felt, but it helps you understand him more. It helps you see him more, but you've still got to be faithful to, but I still feel this, right?
0: Mm-hmm. Exactly. It's a both and. You're right. It isn't an either or, but it's again about
1: faithful to, but I still feel this, right?
0: Mm-hmm. Exactly. It's a both and. You're right. It isn't an either or, but it's again about, but it's again about
1: faithful to, but I still feel this, right?
0: Mm-hmm. Exactly. It's a both and. You're right. It isn't an either or, but it's again about
1: of your grandfather. Forgiveness, you know, the heal acrostic, honestly face the hurt, express the pain, allow another to walk with you, and then let go or forgive. Forgiveness doesn't necessarily, especially if there's sexual abuse or abuse of any kind, forgiveness does not mean reconciliation, total reconciliation, right?
0: Exactly. Exactly. And that's really important to acknowledge, is that if you're with someone that is not owning what they've done, right? And that there needs to be boundaries set for safety and not exposing another generation to harm, that it, you can still get free by forgiving without reconciling.
1: For the woman, the adult woman who is really walking through this and walking through the wounds, and she wants to reach out to her dad, would giving him a book like you've written, would that be a helpful step, do you think?
0: You know, I have had some fathers and daughters work through their relational challenges by having, like, dad, here's what I really need from you, you know? And she's like, I don't know how to tell this to you, what I need, but in a way you're both looking at a book rather than each other. You know, you can kind of look down and then look back up. And I could think of this adult woman named Katie, and at a book rather than each other. You know, you can kind of look down and then look back up. And I could think of this adult woman named Katie. And I mean, that's what I've prayed those books would do, not sit on a shelf, but bring relational change and healing. And then let's talk for the dad that says, I kind of run out of things to ask. I don't even know how to mine the depths of my daughter. Is there 60 topics? So your daughter could pick, let's say, the topic of of anxiety or depression or how to be a world changer or lamenting wounds from you or from life. And then she picks that topic. Dad, I have all the questions under that theme that you can ask her more questions about her life. And I say, your daughter didn't come with a playbook, but I'm going to help you write one. Write down what she says. Oh my goodness. That daughter then says, wow, what I'm saying matters that much to my dad. He wants to write it down so he'll remember. That is a healing action step for dads.
1: Yeah, because she's seeing that he not only sees her, but also wants to move closer to her, and what she says is important. We have a link to that book, Dad, Here's What I Really Need From You, at chrisfabrylive.org. ChrisFabryLive.org, as well as Let's Talk, Conversation Starters for Dads and Daughters. We have a listener who said, I haven't spoken to my dad since 2020. For 6 years, she hasn't spoken to her dad. I want to find out what Michelle will say to her, and we'll do that when we return. This is Chris Fabry Live, online, ChrisFabryLive.org.
2: Good afternoon. It's John Hemmer. 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
1: 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Michelle Watson Canfield, Dr. Canfield, is with us today at the back fence. Let's Talk is our featured resource, as well as Dad, Here's What I Really Need From You. And the question that comes from our Facebook page, I haven't spoken to my dad since 2020. I want to talk with him, but he doesn't care to talk with me. He has let me down a lot. His wife doesn't help either, and so I'm assuming that that's a second marriage. I pray for reconciliation. People say call him. I don't want the rejection or to chase after him to be loved as I did in the past. I know I have daddy wounds and have forgiven him. Where do I go from here?
0: Mm-hmm. Well, for starters, I realize that anything I say may sound like a pat answer or not meeting the intensity and the longevity of how long these issues have been there. And so for that, I just say, here, give me some grace, because obviously this is a very delicate and complex story. And what I do want to say is, I wonder if you could put your heart and your hurt into writing. is that sometimes men do better with writing than they do with what we call face-to-face orientation, that in the middle of intense conversation, it's hard to look across a table, you know, at all the hurt that is seen on your face, and it pulls up the shame and the guilt in a lot of men. But having something in writing allows some space for them to process. So if that, I would say, is one option, is to put this in writing and get it all out, and then you may divide it up. So you kind of start, the way my mentor said it is, share it a one, see if the person meets you at a one. Share it a two, see if they meet you at a two. See if they go to a three in terms of intensity, 0 to 10, because you don't want to be rejected again. So you start with some of it and see if your dad can respond in a bite-sized piece, kind of respond in a smaller way. And another option is there someone your dad may know or both of you know who could be somewhat of a liaison between you and help bridge the gap in communication by being kind of a safe witness to the story rather than just the two of you?
1: That's really good. That's very helpful. And another person, I don't mean to throw all these things at you, but we only have a couple of minutes left. I hate to admit, I'm jealous of the love that my father has for my children. So her dad loves her kids, his grandkids, but she didn't feel that as a child, as his daughter. I was never shown such unconditional love that I see him showing now. It seemed like love was conditional. I want a relationship, but we can't even discuss the past. Is that the same answer to her as to the other?
0: Yeah, I would say, first of all, if you can be honest with your own self and your own story, get it out on paper. Get it out where you express the pain by giving a voice to it. And then I wonder if your dad could take some of this in, where you Oreo cookie communication, positive, negative, positive, the middle stuff. You don't want too much of it. But to say, Dad, I love the way I see how you relate to my children. I wish sometimes I had more of that from you. Bottom cookie, is there any way we could start doing a dad-daughter date, just the two of us? I mean, again, maybe get my book, use that as somewhere else to look than across the table at each other, and open up conversations. Because what I find is that when dads have somewhat of a template or a guide of what to do, because right, they don't know what to say, what to do to make it right or to fix it, having a guide can oftentimes help build that bridge for repairing and building a bridge back to your heart.
1: Talk to the dad who's listening, who says, every Father's Day, I get beat up. I just feel like I did the worst thing. I was a worse dad. And encourage that fella today who's listening.
0: I want to speak to the dads that are also doing the best they can, and they're doing it way better than the model they had with their dad, and maybe don't always get credit for that part. Is Chris and I are standing here championing you, cheering you on, and saying, keep going. Well done. Well done. Take another step today. Even if you feel like you get more negative feedback than positive, we want to encourage you today and celebrate you as a dad to know that no dad is perfect, but you just need to be present. Keep showing up, and know at the end of the day, when you come with humility, willing to make amends, willing to ask forgiveness, and then point the way to God as a father. If you don't even know what to say as a dad, write out scripture verses. You can never go wrong with saying, here's what God as a father says about you. I don't always get it right, but I want to do the best I can today to let you know how much God as a father loves you.
1: Yeah. Here's, what is success as a dad? And my thought today is the caller who said, my dad's no longer here, and I want to tell you what he said, how he apologized. My feeling is success as a dad is when you're gone, your daughter or son, whomever, will call up a program like this and say, I want to tell you what my dad did. And do you know what she said? He apologized. He said something from his heart, from that soft place in his heart. How much will that spill over onto others if you take that kind of step, that kind of humility? I mean, that to me, that's success, Michelle. What do you think?
0: I agree. I think that's a great way to say, Dad, at the end of your life, what do you want your daughter to say about you and your granddaughters and your sons, of course? What do you want the forever story to be? Lean into that now. If you want her to know you love her, How? By what you say, by how you make amends, by how you build a bridge to God as a father. You matter, dads, and we want to cheer you on in that role today.
1: 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Michelle, come back real soon. God bless you, friend. Thanks for being with us.
0: Great to be with you.
1: And if you go to chrisfabrylive.org, you'll see all the information that I just mentioned. 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
6: We are beloved, loved by God, not because of anything lovely within us, no, but because God has poured out his saving love in Jesus through his grace. 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
6: And in Christ, God has given us a new character and a new power, all of which comes from him by his Spirit. And now, having received these things, we are to put on that which he has given to us in the gospel. We are to put on, he says, compassionate hearts. You know, I don't think we naturally look upon the struggles and the heartache and the pains of others with hearts of compassion. We so naturally and so easily look inward on our own needs and our own concerns, and we all too easily overlook the heartache and the need of those around us. But the God to whom we belong, remember what he did. He looked down from heaven upon a sinful and a dying people, and he sent his Son for our redemption. He didn't need to do that. The Jesus to whom we are united by the Spirit, he looked out on a needy people in his earthly ministry. And you remember, we're told he had compassion on them because he saw that they were as sheep without a shepherd. And Paul says, put that on. Put on that heart of compassion. Put on God's own heart. But that's what's called for. It reflects the heart of God, who is so very, very patient. He is the God who delays his judgment upon this world because he is patient. And he desires that none should perish. He's the God who bears with us in all our folly and our sin, and who does not disown us when we deserve to be disowned.
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2: You are listening to Moody Radio. Good afternoon. It's John Hemmer. Here are two words that might be a point of contention for every parent if you've been in this situation. The two words are crane game. The crane game. You know what I'm talking about? You're at an arcade or a carnival, whatever. There's that crane game where, you know, you drop like $5,000 into this thing and you're trying to get that stuffy. You know, my son was trying to get, I want to say it might have been a Minecraft stuffy or something like that. And there were so many times where he came so close, and then, of course, it drops back in. So close, drops back in. It's kind of like that in life sometimes. We feel like we get so close to something, and then we think we mess it up, but really, in that situation, in all situations we go through, God is working all things together for our good.
8: The word bitter is a great description of unsweetened chocolate, strong coffee, and an orange peel. But hopefully, it's not an accurate description of you. Hi, I'm Dana Gresh, founder of True Girl. When someone does something that hurts us, it can be tempting to hold that against them. But the Bible urges us to do something different. Ephesians 4 says, get rid of all bitterness. Instead, be kind to each other, tender-hearted, forgiving one another. When we don't forgive someone, we become bitter women. Forgiving someone doesn't mean you're saying what they did is okay. It just means you're not going to let that hurt control you. Getting rid of all bitterness begins with a choice. The choice to forgive, even if you don't feel like it. You can overcome bitterness. It starts with forgiving. For more tips, go to danagresh.com.
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10: When one listener's burden becomes another's calling, the body of Christ went to work. 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And then it's on to your phone calls at 800-525-7000. 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This is Faith and Finance Live, biblical wisdom for your financial journey. Okay, so a few months back, we heard from a widow in North Carolina who's raising her special needs grandchildren on a fixed income. She was carrying a heavy load, including mounting medical debt. That caller joins us now. Renee, we are so grateful you're back with us today. Great to have you.
11: Oh, thank you for having me, and thank you for everything you guys have been doing.
10: It is our privilege, and I want you to take us back to that day you first called. What was life looking like at that moment, and what led you to pick up the phone?
11: Basically, it seemed like I was running out of options. There's a limited amount of money, and the kids were beginning to need more and more intervention, and I wasn't able to supply that. And yes. Yeah, it was disconcerting. Yes. Things were falling apart. You know, it was like when you have a military spouse that is deployed, everything can go wrong, will. Yes. And that's sort of where I was at.
10: Mm. Well, we were so grateful to get your call. And after you shared your story, a listener named Dwayne felt led to help. When you first heard that someone you had never met wanted to step in, take us into that. What went through your mind?
11: I'm still trying to process it. The first thing that I heard was that you were willing to help me find a counselor. That was mind-blowing. And then I get a message, I think it was within the next 48 hours, that there was this person that wanted to help. But why me? You know, there certainly had to be more people deserving than me. But there was this opportunity. And this had to have come from God because it was just a fluke that it all was transpiring. Yes. And you don't turn him down. You don't turn God down.
1: That's right.
11: So that's where we went from there.
12: We absolutely believe this was God-ordained, Renee. And for those that don't know, we partner with a ministry called Helping Hands. They walk through a careful process in each of these situations, reviewing documents and bills and conducting interviews. I know they met with you several times, Renee. They confirmed the need, and then the bills were paid directly. So when you learned your case had been approved, I want you to talk us through the impact that had on you, and then share the practical

0: assistance that was provided?
1: Well, I still don't quite understand the entire process. I know that there is now a pool of funds that was available to me and that they can help me with my mortgage. They could help me with food expenses. I had just started going to the food bank, but the kids' doctor's appointments were interrupting being able to go to the food bank. So as inflation was hitting and spiraling, getting help for groceries was amazing. Getting help for gas money as the gas prices were back up. It was just mind-boggling.
0: Oh, I can only imagine. Unfortunately, we have just about a minute left. What would you say, Renee, to Dwayne and the listeners that really prayed for you and supported you during this season?
1: To the listeners first, you can feel the prayers that go out. You can, it's palpable, and it doesn't just happen with the one incident. A series of things happened following this that I knew people were out there actively praying. I'm on cloud nine most days, and I'm able to smile and give genuine hugs and devote my brain to my girls. And that is a God's gift.
0: Yes, it is.
1: That's huge. To Dwayne, I am forever in your debt. I just found out your name last night, and I can now add it to my prayers for you. Your heart is huge. I don't know your situation, but God bless you. Just truly, God bless you, because you made a world of difference for me and my girls. A world of difference. And thank you.
0: Renee, incredible. Listen, Galatians 6:2, bear one another's burdens and so fulfill the law of Christ. That's what we're doing together. It's a picture of the body of Christ. God bless you. You'll continue to be in our prayers. And thanks for joining us today. We'll be right back.

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1: 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We'd love to hear from you today, be able to tackle whatever you're thinking about in your financial life. Boy, what a treat to have Renee along with us today. Incredible story, isn't it? Let me just say thanks. You all are amazing. The listeners to this program, the listeners to Moody Radio, you know, just how you want to be found faithful. Our goal each day on this program is to journey alongside you, to encourage you, to take you back into God's Word, to understand God's heart for your role in managing God's money. And what a privilege it is for us to be able to come alongside someone in need. Renee is a picture of that today, but there's countless others who are in need. And, you know, I was in a writing workshop the other day. We're working on a new product for here at FaithFi. And one of the team members, the collaborators, asked the question to the team. He said, "Why do you think you have more than you need?" And he wanted everybody to kind of respond. You know, let's talk about it. Why, if you have more than you need, why is that? And we all kind of gave our answers. And he said, "You know, I believe that the reason you have more than you need, if that's the case, is because somebody else has not enough, is because somebody else is in need. And that's the only reason that God entrusts to you more than you need today." And if that's the case, and you know, I think it just captures the heart of the opportunity we have, is that, you know, perhaps we have more than we need so we can bless someone else. It starts with our local church. It's somebody on your path, maybe in your neighborhood. Maybe it's somebody you meet unexpectedly. Maybe it's somebody in another part of the world. But the extent to which God has blessed you with more than you need, what an opportunity to participate in God's redemptive purposes in the world. And, you know, hopefully each day on this program, we're able to encourage you as you think about what you have and be able to hold it loosely, give it generously. And we're so grateful for so many of you who responded to Renee's situation, those who are responding to meet other needs that exist, and those that are partnering with us here at FaithFi. We can't do this program each day without incredible supporters like so many of you who are our partners and supporters here at FaithFi. So just know that we're grateful and love serving you each day. Hey, we want to take your phone calls today. Call right now, 800-525-7000. We'd love to get any financial questions in the mix that you have today. We've got some lines open again, the number 800-525-7000. Let's dive into those questions. We're going to begin today in Erie, PA. Tom, go ahead.
0: Yes, I'm a trustee at our church. At a recent meeting, we discussed some excess funds that we have. We sold a second parsonage, so we put that into a CD. There's about $110,000 in that. And then we have about two-thirds of that, again, in a savings account. So we're just wondering, you know, I know you mentioned an emergency fund for families of 3 to 6 months, but is that true for churches also, and what do you, you know, we're thinking there are a lot of ministries out there, missionaries that could use funds, so we don't want a lot, we don't necessarily just want money sitting there getting interest. But what do you suggest as far as sort of emergency fund for a church?
1: Yeah, it's a great question. And there's a great article by ECFA, the Evangelical Council for Financial Accountability. If you just you know, put in your search engine, ECFA, Church Cash Reserves, How Much is Enough? I think that might be a great article that you could circulate with your leadership team to really think and pray through this, because there's not a right or wrong answer. You know, I mean, why have a reserve? We definitely, I think, should have some reserve. The question is how much? And, you know, the purpose of it is to ensure that operating our expenses are paid on time, that you're, of course, in compliance with mortgage covenants. I would actually see that as in addition to anything that you would have as a true reserve. It's beyond, you know, your mortgage covenant. But, you know, you're going to need funds available to replace an HVAC, or, you know, you're going to need capital replacement reserves. You know, and in some cases, you know, folks are looking at building programs or opening a new site. So you've got to take all of this in. But what we know at the end of the day is that Scripture emphasizes the critical nature of reserves, and that applies to individuals. It applies to nations. It also applies, I believe, to churches. And the question is, how much is enough? And it's probably somewhere between, you know, no reserves is inadequate, greater than 12 months is, I would call, excessive. And somewhere in the middle is going to depend on what your church's needs are. You know, the idea is that we build up cash reserves in good times where the church is in a growth mode. That's a great opportunity to build it. Understand that it's a part of faithful administration of the church's resources. I would say build cash reserve increases into the budget, so there's intentionality there. And, you know, look at how you can build that up over time. And then I would segregate cash related to designated funds in addition to mortgage reserves. So you're looking at what that should be. And then I would establish really a policy for your church in terms of what your target is, so that you can focus on building that up, you know, in those months where you have to draw it down. So I think at the end of the day, we really probably don't want more than a year's worth of reserves. Because remember, the purpose of these funds that were given to your church is to get it into God's economy, into circulation in the kingdom. Yes, for you to operate your church, but for missions and for ministry and programming and all the things God has called you to do. So I don't think there's a case for any kind of investments. I think it really is just, how do we be a good steward of the cash that we have? Yes, getting a reasonable, you know, interest rate on that money with a very high degree of safety. But it really is truly for reserves, and then anything beyond that, based on the kind of the policy that you establish, whether that's the pastor with the finance committee or elders or deacons, however your church governance structure is set, once that policy's in place, we know anything that's beyond that is really meant to be used for the ministry of the church. But let me stop there and get your thoughts.
0: Yeah, that's. I mean, we were thinking basically around 6 months. Is that something that we would want to have a separate item in our budget? Like, this is emergency fund only, and we only use it in that case.
1: Yes.
0: And could it be in like a high yield savings account?
1: Yeah, that's exactly right. You don't want to commingle the cash reserves with the operating account, so you want it in a separate bucket, if you will, covered by FDIC or NCUA insurance, maybe with your banking institution you're already with, and looking at getting a reasonable rate of return. Maybe they could use like a sweep account strategy to be able to, you know, pull together, high yield rates for money market, but giving you that FDIC insurance. But ultimately, it starts by establishing a cash reserve policy and then building it into the budget to build it up over time, getting it in that separate account, and then establishing, you know, a rationale for how and when it gets used. But I think this resource will be really helpful to you from ECFA. Thanks for your call today. We'll be right back.
6: You are listening to Moody Radio. Good afternoon. It's John Hemmer. That Bible verse that says, "They who wait upon the Lord shall renew their strength. They will mount up with wings like eagles. They will run and not be weary. They will walk and not faint." I think sometimes when we hear that verse, we imagine this, this athletic machine running 6,000 miles. I got to tell you, life isn't really like that. And I got to say, over our summer vacation last week, I totally found myself just really soaking that verse in. I've had a heart condition my whole life, and it's been a lot of hard work over the last few years. And I'm at a point now where I can't run a marathon, but I was able to do all these normal things with the kids. 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
1: 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I'm Rob West. We're taking your calls and questions today, 800-525-7000. Hey, one follow-up question on our previous caller. We were talking about reserves for churches, and yes, churches should have an emergency reserve just like individuals. 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If you just search for that, you'll find it readily available on the web. And it will take you through really kind of the cash reserve philosophy, how to make a plan for it, thinking about your accounting method, accounts for restricted gifts, prioritizing cash reserve needs, looking at your policy. It's even going to give you kind of a cash reserves worksheet to even develop your own plan. So this is a great tool, and I think could walk any church or finance committee through a philosophy of cash reserves if you don't already have one. All right, we've got lines open today. We're taking your calls and questions, 800.
10: Hello, Rob. Thank you for taking my call. I have a grandson who was killed in a car accident a couple of months ago.
1: He had no will.
10: Thank you. He had no will, and my daughter was declared administrator of his estate, even though it's pretty small, you know. Yeah. But she is gone. He had a checking debit account, and someone got into that and removed $4,000. So... it obviously had to be someone, I guess, that had his account number plus the PIN number. My daughter went to the bank, and they said they couldn't do anything about it. Have to talk to the police. They couldn't access their surveillance camera, tape, or anything. I talked to my manager in my bank, and he said that the bank is responsible because the money was given to them in, you know, good faith, that they would take care of that. So what is her recourse?
1: Wow. Well, first of all, I am so sorry for your loss.

0: that is just so devastating. You know, the fact that the bank said they can't help doesn't mean the matter is closed. So since his mom was appointed the administrator of the estate, she has the authority to obtain account records and investigate what happened. And essentially, the bank needs to provide detailed transaction history. That's what I'd push as a next step. And as the administrator, she should be able to request statements showing or records showing ATM withdrawals, debit card purchases, electronic transfers, ACH payments, checks, or other withdrawals. She has now the authority to ask for that. And if the records show unauthorized activity after death, she's going to want to escalate the matter within the bank, file a written formal complaint with the bank, consult a probate or estate attorney, and then even file a police report. Because if the records show the money was spent or transferred, you know, before death by the grandson himself, obviously recovery may not be possible. But if it was following or done fraudulently, and you can, you know, ascertain that, then, you know, obviously they have a process for fraudulent withdrawals, you know, and that she should have full authority to be able to kind of force the records that would uncover that.
1: Can you tell me again, quickly down through that? I just wrote down a file, read a report, but what else can she do? You said at the bank.
0: Yeah. Yeah. So let's just kind of walk through this. First, contact the bank immediately. She wants to request account statements covering the months before and after his death. She's going to want a transaction history that shows all activity, withdrawals, transfers, debit card purchases, ATM withdrawals, any linked accounts. So account statements before and after death, transaction history. That's what she needs from the bank. Because she's trying to determine, step two, when did the money disappear? Was it withdrawn before death, shortly after death, or over a longer period of time? That timeline can help identify whether the transactions were authorized or not. And then, if there are transactions that the family doesn't recognize, or certainly if it occurred after death, and it was by someone other than the administrator, you know, that was assigned, the administrator of the estate, assigned by the court, then, you know, obviously the administrator would notify the bank and ask about their fraud and dispute procedures. They all have them. And use the court-appointed authority as administrator to obtain those records to be able to figure out what happened here. And then I would consult with an estate attorney and probably as a next step file a police report if she's able to determine it was taken in a fraudulent manner. Does that make sense?
1: Yes, it does. One more question. If it was taken in a fraudulent manner, was that a crime?
0: Oh, yeah, absolutely.
1: Okay, so that could be... Okay, good. There was another question on the tip of my tongue. Now I don't. Oh, what about the police becoming involved? The bank does that, or does she, if it's fraudulent?
0: No, she would do that. Yeah, once she gets the records and determines when it was taken out, and if she can determine, you know, it's some way that it was not the grandson taking it out himself, then she would go to the local police report, police station, and file a police report. But she's going to need the evidence of the theft or the fraud to be able to share with the police at that time.
1: Okay, thank you very much. Oh,
0: all right.
1: What a kingdom. Thank you.
0: Yeah, stay on the line. We'll talk a bit more off the air, Michael. I'd love to be helpful to you here. Folks, we're taking your calls and questions today. We've got some great ones coming up, but I've got a few lines open. So if you have a question, you'd like to be a part of the program, call right now. Team is standing by, 800-525-7000. Again, that's 800-525-7000. This is Faith and Finance Live. I'm Rob West. We'll be right back. Stay with us.
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0: 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All right, we've got some lines open today. If you have a question, call right now, 800-525-7000. Let's go to Iowa. Daniel, go ahead.
1: Yes, I turned 64 in April, and I've been inundated with all kinds of messages everywhere as pertaining to information about signing up for Medicaid or Medicare, you know, when I turn 65, and that if I don't do this, I'm going to be penalized and, you know, for life and so forth and so on. I'm 50% disabled through the military, and I get my medical taken care of through the VA, and I'm actually looking at getting that increased. But I'm wondering, what say ye pertaining to signing up for that at 65 with my circumstances?

0: I hadn't even, you know, I part of the reason why I'm calling is I want some good counsel.
1: Yeah, got it. Okay, so, you know, since you're already relying solely on VA healthcare and you're not receiving Social Security, you'll need to actively make that Medicare decision when you turn 65. The biggest concern with relying only on the VA is that VA coverage doesn't generally replace Medicare for care received outside the VA program. So Part A, you know, most people qualify for premium-free Part A, and so enrolling in Part A is a straightforward decision. You know, the bigger question is Part B. Many veterans hesitate because of the monthly premium, but Part B gives you access to health care outside the VA system. So if you need non-VA care, or you travel frequently, or you move, or you just want additional flexibility, it can be valuable. There's risk also in declining Part B, because if you decline Part B and decide later that you want it, you're going to have a late enrollment penalty unless you qualified for a special enrollment period, but you probably wouldn't, because the VA coverage by itself does not create the special enrollment. You would have to have active employer coverage, which you do not. And so I think you really want to decide whether you want all your healthcare options tied to the VA system, or whether you want a second door open through Medicare. And if you did, then you'd want to go ahead and take that now, so you don't get it later with penalties.
0: Okay.
1: Does that make sense?
0: It does. Yeah.
1: Okay. Yeah. So, you know, I think if you're satisfied with receiving all of your care through the VA, great. If you would like the option to see non-VA doctors and hospitals if needs arise, then I think that's going to clarify the decision for you pretty quick. And if you think you want that option, then I'd go ahead and take it, you know, in that enrollment window when you turn 65. So thanks again for your call today, sir. If we can help further along the way, don't hesitate to reach out. Let's go to St. Louis. Stephanie, go ahead.
2: Hello, Mr. West. Thank you for taking my call.
1: Sure.
2: I have a question. Okay, I have a dental bill of $5,000, and that was in 2024. Now, I lost my job, and I was unable to continue to pay on it to pay it off. But I was paying on it, and I paid it down to $1,300. And I was never late. It was always on time, and the only balance is $1,300. So now in 2026, now they're trying to collect it and get it paid off. But the catch here is that they want $5,000 again. Now, is it true that all I put into it in 24, is it no longer good, or does it no longer apply? Because now they want $5,000 and I owed only $1,300.
1: Yeah. Yeah, it's a good question. Yeah, so, I mean, a few thoughts. Your payment history matters. So if you consistently paid down the debt from $5,000 to $1,300 before losing your job, that's evidence of a good faith effort. And, you know, many creditors, dentists, and collection agencies would rather work with someone who has a history of paying than someone who ignores the debt. So I'd ask for a detailed accounting. I'd ask for the original balance, the payments received, the interest charged, late fees assessed, collection costs, because if the balance truly went from $1,300 back up to $5,000, I would want to know exactly what happened and why. And then you can, thirdly, negotiate. So if you're unemployed and you can document hardship, you could ask for the late fees to be waived, the interest to be reduced or forgiven. You could ask for a settlement amount, a new payment plan. You know, legally, the contract usually controls here. So if the fees and interest were authorized under the agreement, you may technically owe them, but that doesn't mean the creditor won't negotiate. But really, the starting point for you, Stephanie, is through that detailed accounting to figure out why in the world it went from $1,300 back to $5,000. And then we can go from there and start negotiating if, in fact, what was done was not in error and was legitimate.
2: Okay. Okay.
1: Does that make sense?
2: Yes, sir.
1: Okay. Thank you for your call today. We appreciate you being on the program. Lord bless you. You'll get through this. I know it can be overwhelming at times, but just stay on it. Make sure you request all those details. Let's figure out what happened. And

0: I'm confident they'll work with you. The key is going to be getting into that budget and seeing if you can come up with a payment plan. Let's say you negotiate it back down, you know, to the $1,300 and you're willing to make, you know, 6 on-time payments or something like that. I mean, you're going to want to be pretty clear as to what you have the capacity to do. Then you're going to want to get it in writing, and then you're going to want to do what you say you're going to do and make sure that at the end they show it on your credit report as paid in full. So hopefully that helps. Call it back if I can help further. Well, we're going to head to another break here. And when we come back, we'll have our final segment. We'll get to a few more questions. We do have some room for a few additional questions as well. So if you've got a question and you haven't called yet, I've got room for maybe one or two more that are not currently holding. Here's the number, 800-525-7000. You know, here at Faith and Finance, we understand God owns it all. You and I, well, we're stewards or managers. Money, it's a tool to accomplish God's purposes, to enjoy, to provide, to give, to invest. Let's do that in a way that honors the Lord so we can be found faithful. Stay with us.
1: Good afternoon. It's John. Imagine being on a cruise ship in Alaska, enjoying all things that are Alaska, like the whales, the glaciers. On top of that, imagine hanging out with Carl from Carl and Crew, doing devotions with him. Dr. Michael Rydelnik will be there as well. It is going to be the trip of a lifetime. Do not miss the opportunity to book your cabin. All the information can be found at moodyradio.org.
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0: 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Here in our final segment, we'll get to as many calls as we can. Let's go to Florida. 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Go ahead.
7: Hi, thank you for taking my call. I live in a 55 and older community. When I first purchased this home, I did put my twins on the paperwork. So the deed and all of that. So if something happens to me, would they still need to do probate, which I've been hearing a lot about and don't really understand much of? Or me putting their names, you know, on the title and all.

0: all of that, would that suffice?
1: Yeah. So you you put them on the deed with rights of survivorship. Is that right?
0: Yes.
1: Okay.
0: So they would own the house if anything happened to me, so that that way they could sell it if they wanted to, or live there if they wanted to. You know, because they're 45 years old, so they can come into the community at that age as well.
1: Yeah. Yeah. So if they're on there with joint with rights of survivorship actually on the deed and not just on the mortgage, then the property would pass directly to the surviving owners without going through probate. The challenge with what you did was that you have essentially, at the time you added them to the deed and they became a part owner of this property with right of survivorship on the deed, you essentially gifted the value of the home, whatever portion they own, to them. And now they're going to get it without it going through probate and inheritance, which means when they sell it, they're going to have to pay capital gains on your original purchase price. Whereas anybody who inherits a property through a will or a property that's in a trust, and if they're a beneficiary of the trust, they would get a step up in basis. So the capital gain would be based on the market value as of the date of death, rather than the market value of what you originally paid for it. So although they won't have to go through probate, they could end up owing a lot more in taxes because of the way this is structured. The way to avoid that is kind of the best of both worlds is a trust where you're the sole owner. The home is titled in the name of the trust. And then at your death, they're named as beneficiaries of the home. And then they get the step up in basis so that if they decide to sell it, essentially they wouldn't pay any taxes because, you know, the market value would be essentially the same as what they sold it for if they don't hold on to it. Does that make sense?
0: That makes plenty of sense. And you said something that I did differently. I paid the house off when I bought it, so I didn't get a mortgage. There is no mortgage. It was paid off at the time of purchase. So my next question was about a trust also, which you just answered, which is wonderful. That was my next question.
1: Yeah, but just to make sure I'm clear, I did mention a mortgage in that, you know, a lot of times when people call and say that somebody's on the paperwork, quote unquote, that can mean different things. It can mean they're on the deed, like your situation. It can mean they're on the mortgage, but not on the deed. So I was just clarifying, but in your case, they're on the deed. Now, what I will say, though, and maybe you understand this, and that's great, but just for clarity, given the fact that you bought it with cash and there was no mortgage, has no bearing on the fact that because they're listed on the deed as an owner and not going to receive it by way of inheritance through a will or a trust, it's still going to be the case that when they sell it, they're going to pay the capital gains based on your original purchase price, regardless of whether or not there's a mortgage.
0: Got it. That makes sense.
1: Yeah.
0: So
1: yeah.
0: Then to protect myself or protect them, just put a trust in place.
1: Well, what would have to happen is you'd have to essentially go to a real estate attorney. They're going to have to quit claim deed back to you their interest in the property that they now have being listed on the deed so that you're the sole owner. And that's going to be a gift, and they may have to file a gift tax return, although it wouldn't be taxable. It would just come off of their lifetime exemption. Now you're the sole owner. Then you create a revocable trust, put the house in the name of the trust, make them the beneficiaries. And now when you pass away, they get the home without probate, but they also get the step up in basis so they don't have to pay the capital gains based on your original purchase price.
0: Gotcha.
1: Yeah.
0: Yep.
1: All right. You've good. Well, you've got a little work cut out for you, but it'll be worth it. Rosa Iris, thanks for calling today. If I can help further, don't hesitate to reach out. Lord bless you. Let's go to Ruth in Chicago. Go ahead.
2: Hi there. Thanks so much for taking my call.
1: Sure.
2: I received a notice right after my birthday, the last Saturday in April this year, that my safe deposit box containing a big bag of coins, gold coins, had been drilled. I did not receive any notice about the drilling. It was drilled a year ago and 2 weeks in 25. So I only got a form letter from Indianapolis, not from Oak Park Chase Bank where I put it. So I went to the Chase Bank, and they told me it would take a couple of weeks before they could bring it in. So I invited people from Jews for Jesus to come with me because I wanted to donate it. When they opened the box, I saw only 5 to 10% of the original coins were there. Those were donated. However, the majority of the coins were totally missing and not listed. So I'm not sure. I wrote to the main branch of Chase in New York, to the CEO. They called me a couple of times. They asked me to fill out a missing contents form, which I just had to kind of make up myself because they didn't have one. And now I found out they drilled everybody's boxes by May 1st of this year. So is it time for a class action suit, or what can be done?
1: Yeah. Well, ultimately, it's a legal question. I'm not an attorney, so I don't want to give you legal advice. First of all, I'm so sorry to hear about what's going on here. You know, if the bank had you complete a missing contents form, that's pretty significant because it suggests the bank recognizes there's a question about what happened to the contents of the box, not merely a dispute about unpaid rental fees. So I would continue, if it were me, and again, you're probably going to want to get legal advice. I can't advise you on that, and certainly not on a class action. But I would continue pursuing the bank's investigation. Ask for a copy of the missing contents claim, the bank's investigation process and timeline, you know, any inventory made when the box was drilled, records showing who had custody of the contents after the box was opened, and then any chain of custody or audits that may exist as a part of the records on the handling of it from that point forward. And document everything. Create a timeline. When did the automatic payment stop? When was the box drilled? When was the notice received? When was the box opened? And gather any evidence of the coins. Do you have any appraisals or photos or insurance records or witnesses that saw the coins? And then you're going to want, you know, if this is substantial and with a bag of gold coins, often it would be, you know, I would certainly consult an attorney experienced in these kinds of claims, because this is no longer a customer service issue. This is a loss of valuable precious metals. But don't assume the delay means you have no rights. You know, the bank should be able to answer these questions, and it may require you to get, you know, legal attorneys involved.
2: Okay. Thank you very much. And
1: all right.
2: May God continue to bless your ministry. God bless.
1: Well, thank you. That's very kind. Thank you for being on the program today. Lord bless you. Let's see, quickly to Florida. And Dwayne, how can I help you?
3: Hi. Thanks for taking my call, Rob. I listen to your show all the time. You do a great job. My question relates to Social Security. I'm 68, and I plan to continue to work and until I'm at least 70, God willing. And my wife just turned 67, and she's pretty much a homemaker. And my question really goes to the order of taking her, because she hasn't filed for Social Security, and so the order and process of filing for Social Security, and whether she should go ahead and file now.
1: Yeah, got it. So a couple of things here. You know, she's going to be eligible for a spousal benefit based on your work record, but the timing matters. And so if her own benefit would, you know, be very small, or she doesn't qualify because she doesn't have the 10 quarters of work history, or 40 quarters, 10 years, then she's going to want to take your spousal benefit. Now, here's one of the keys, though, is your wife can get 50% of yours, but only 50% of your full retirement age benefit, not the larger age 70 benefit. Now, if she's already 67, she's past her full retirement age, but she can't begin receiving the spousal benefit until you begin receiving your benefit. So you've got to walk through the door first, which then opens up the opportunity for her. If she is at least full retirement age, once you begin taking benefits, then she'll get 50% of your full retirement age benefit, not the increased benefit. But if you wait until 70, you're also going to require her to delay and not be able to claim unless she has her own retirement benefits that she could take right now.
3: She could take up. She gets. We looked at what she would get now, and so she would get a small amount if she would have filed now. But okay. It's, again, a small amount.
1: Yeah, got it. And so that's key. And so in terms of how to look at this, she could start her own Social Security benefit now, and then she won't be able to get the increased spousal benefit until you file for your benefit. But the benefit of you waiting is not only are you going to get a check about 24% higher for the rest of your life, but she's going to get a higher survivor benefit once you pass away if you predecease her. So I would say she takes hers now, switch to the spousal, and then ultimately perhaps get the survivor. I hope that helps, Dwayne. Thanks for your call. Faith and Finance Live is a partnership between Moody Radio and Faith 5. Big thanks to Josh, Tahira Taylor, and Josh. We'll see you tomorrow.
4: You are listening to Moody Radio. Good afternoon. It's John Hemmer. You heard that phrase, perception is reality. A lot of times we think we're in a certain situation, and it's really not like that. We think it is, but how God sees it, it's completely different. So last week we were on vacation, and we did this thing. It was the coolest thing. It's like this big flight simulator thing, and you know, you're in these chairs, and they kind of lift you up, and as you're watching the film, it feels like you are like 50 feet up, but in reality, you're like 4 feet off the ground. You see, it might feel like everything is crashing down. It might feel like everything is falling apart. But how God sees it is he has you exactly where he wants you to be, and he's got you, and you're not going to fall because he will rescue you every time.
5: Ted's an ex-Marine. I guess once a Marine, always a Marine, right? Since his day in the Corps, Ted's gone on to become very successful in business. But he keeps getting invited back to talk to Marine recruits, like an inspirational speaker. And in the process, he tells them about a rescuer who came for him in the Marines and saved him, Jesus Christ. And I love what he tells them. He says, one thing about Marines, we always go back for our own. And that's why I'm here today. I'm going back for my own. Well, I'm Ron Hutchcraft, and I want to have a word with you today about leaving no one behind. Those Marines really listen to Ted because he's one of their own. That's sort of a law of life, isn't it? We tend to listen to our own kind, maybe when we would listen to no one else, especially when it comes to the rescuer that my friend tells his Marines about. Jesus understood that approach to rescuing spiritually dying people. He used that approach in our word for today from the Word of God. Here's the deal. Jesus has gone into Samaria to reach the Samaritans. And since the Jews and Samaritans basically couldn't stand each other, how is this Jewish rabbi going to reach them? He's going to send one of their own to go back and get her own. First, she meets Jesus at a well where she discovers who he really is. Then in John 4, beginning with verse 28, the Bible says, leaving her water jar, the woman went back to the town and said to the people, come see a man who told me everything I ever did. Could this be the Christ? They came out of the town, made their way toward him. Many of the Samaritans believed in him because of the woman's testimony. See, they listened to her when she talked about Jesus because she was one of their own. And that's what makes you so eternally important to your coworkers, your fellow students, your neighbors, your teammates. You're one of them. Shared life experience. They'll be more likely to listen to you talking about a personal relationship with Jesus than to any preacher or evangelist or radio or TV guy. You don't have to tell them about Christianity or about church or about your religion or a list of Christian beliefs. Just do what the Samaritan woman did. Stick to Jesus. She just said, come see a man. But don't take them to a well. Take them to the cross and show them how much Jesus loves them. Their best hope of heaven is you, because you're already there. Of all the promises you could make, could there be a better one than to say, I will finally tell the lost people in my world about my Jesus. You're in their world. You're their spiritual Marine. Go back for your own. And don't leave any of them behind.

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7: Welcome to In the Market with Janet Parshall. So glad we're going to spend the hour together. So let me tell you what happened in my town. So the Pentagon decided that they were going to update its list of what they call verified religious affiliations for service members that are used in personnel systems. And so they took away the word Christian as a designation from several groups. But they faced a particular backlash from the Church of Jesus Christ of Latter-day Saints. They were not designated as Christian. Mormonism, that's another word for it. And so the list got shared online. I'm telling you, in full transparency, I've looked at the list over and over again. Agnostic, I'm not going to read all of it to you, but let me just give you a sampling. Agnostic, Baha'i, Buddhism, then it goes Assembly of God, Baptist, Brethren, Catholic, Church of God, Church of Christ, Church of the Nazarene, blah, blah, blah, goes on and on and on. Church of Jesus Christ of Latter-day Saints. I'm looking at it on the list. Hindu, Islam, Judaism, no religion, other religions, Sikh. So that's the pared down list. And that's, I see the Church of Jesus Christ Latter-day Saints on the list. So you don't think the argument could be made that they weren't mentioned. The argument being put forth, and I'll tell you by whom in a moment, was that somehow LDS wasn't, quote, Christian. And that created a firestorm on X. X is literally the new marketplace of ideas. And so particularly the evangelistic fervor of several members of Congress, both in the House and in the Senate, who happened to be practicing Mormons, who pushed back and said, no, we are Christian. And it didn't end there, by the way. Mike Lee, in particular, I'm going to call him out. I'm sure he wouldn't be ashamed about this, said he went to the Pentagon and said, put the name back. And so the name was put back, but apparently somehow in some way it was designated as a, quote, Christian organization. But then what followed after that was very interesting. It became a tsunami of evangelism from the LDS Church. Why we're Christian, what we believe, and then some kind of counter responses from people who said, no, you're not, here's what you believe. And I thought, well, if that doesn't make the stuff of a good radio conversation, I don't know what does. And so just to give you a quote, because there were some pretty intense feelings, Mike Lee put out a video, posted it online, and said, I think it's very unfortunate that the Pentagon has chosen to identify basically every faith group in America that professes faith in Jesus Christ as Christian, with one exception. That is those belonging to the Church of Jesus Christ of Latter-day Saints. I find this offensive, not because that happened to be my faith, and not just because it happens to be the faith of tens of thousands of U.S. military personnel, but it's also just a repugnant, it's just repugnant to any sense of decency, any sense of our common heritage, and our common belief that the government needs to not weigh in on doctrinal disputes between various religious denominations. I'm not quite sure they were doing that. I think that's a little bit far afield of exactly what the Pentagon was trying to do. They wanted to pare down the list. So then you get another Republican lawmaker who is also a Mormon. He called the list wrong, said it needed to be, corrected. So then the Pentagon released a second version, which removed the Christian identifier from various faiths and denominations. So they just didn't say Christian. They just listed these denominations. And then a post by the Pentagon's response team to X said, the Pentagon's job is not to adjudicate theological debates, but instead to ensure sincerely held faith is respected and encouraged by our ranks. And so Mike Lee welcomed the update, saying that he was grateful to the Secretary of War for, quote, correcting the error. Okay, that's the cultural springboard for which we're going to have our conversation, because it begs the question. I don't care so much about who's on the list. I care much more about representations made online and in public and in interviews that somehow the LDS Church could say that they are, quote, believers in Jesus Christ and that they would be categorized as a Christian religion. Is that true? Well, and curious minds want to know. So where do you go? You go to somebody who knows this inside out and upside down. And that happens to be my friend, Dr. Corey Miller, who is the president and CEO of Ratio Christi. I love what this group does. It reminds us on a regular basis that so many kids who come from Christian homes and profess Christ as their Savior walk away, about 70%, it's an overwhelming number, once they get to college because intellectual questions couldn't be answered. So what Corey did brilliantly is found this organization and teaches young people to know what they believe, why they believe it, and Book of Jude, thank you very much, how to contend for the faith. But Corey is also something else. Not only is he a fabulous apologist, this is a man who grew up in Utah as a multi-generational Mormon, came to Christ in 1988. And then as a result of that, he ended up serving on pastoral staffs at four churches, taught nearly 100 college courses in philosophy, theology, rhetoric, comparative religion at various places like Purdue, Indiana University, Multnomah University, and the list goes on. Then from 2009 to 15, he was on the staff with Crew's Faculty Commons Ministry at Purdue. He taught philosophy and comparative religions at Indiana University for 12 years. And then he was published in multiple philosophical, theological outlets, books, articles, etc., and wrote several books, a lot of them dealing with this issue of the LDS Church, like Engaging with Mormons, Understanding the World, Sharing Good News, Responding to the Mormon Missionary Movement, and The Progressive Miseducation of America, Confronting the Cultural Revolution from the Classroom to Your Community. He's brilliant. One of the reasons why I love him. But the minute the story broke, all I could think of was Corey, because I thought, not only can he philosophize, not only can he theologize, but he understands the doctrine of the LDS Church. And he also understands why he left it. So, Corey, the warmest of welcomes. I took up a whole lot to set that story up as the background, but just, and forgive me for that, and thank you for your graciousness in allowing me to do it. But with all the multiple generational imprints in your life, in your heart, around your kitchen table, how in the world did you come to Christ after all those years?
6: Well, first, it's great to be here with you again, Janet. I grew up as a seventh generation Mormon. My ancestors participated in the very foundation of Mormonism. In fact, the earliest split and the highest level split ever involved my family. So I didn't know that I came from what some of my family call healthy stock, that I had that kind of a internal pedigree with Mormonism growing up. I found out later, but I had a friend who one parent lived in California, the other one in Utah, and at some point the dad had him for the whole summer and said, hey son, why don't you come down to California with me this summer and you can bring a friend, we'll spend the whole summer at the beach. I got there, we went to a camp, and the radio preacher spoke on hell, and I say that scared the hell out of me and heaven into me. That's not quite the whole story, but that's about how it started.
7: Wow. Well, let me get the rest of the story, as Paul Harvey said, when we come back. And then I want to go into the side-by-side comparison, something that you are so gifted at doing. This is In the Market with Janet Parshall. Dr. Corey Miller is with us, and we're responding to this brouhaha that happened on Capitol Hill that created this sort of evangelistic pushback from the LDS Church, which raised, I think, questions that should be answered. Are the LDS Church teachings in alignment with what Scripture teaches us in the Word of God? A lot to talk about. Glad you're going to join us. Stick around.
8: 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It's John Hemmer. 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
13: We're going to ask you to step to the piano and do some arranging on it. Let's see what comes out. The selection is When Love Shines In. 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Go ahead.
11: In 1961, Don Husted joined the Billy Graham evangelistic team as crusade organist, and he was a recognized leader in evangelical church music for six decades. 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
7: Jesus warned us, if the world hates you, know that it has hated me before it hated you. 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We get to spend the hour with Dr. Corey Miller, who is the president and CEO of Ratio Christi, and so thankful for the ministry and what they do. But also, germane to our conversation today is that he was a seventh-generation Mormon, but he came to Christ in 1988, and that's exactly where I wanted to pick it up. God is so good, isn't he? The way he guides and directs our step. So he gets invited, Corey does, to join a friend in California for camp. The preacher preaches, as you said, scared hell out of you and heaven into you, and that's pretty much the condensed Cliff's notes of the story. But now, what's amazing to me, Corey, is not only that, but you heard something, the lights went on, the doors opened, the sunlight, S-O-N light, came into your life. But you had to go back to the multiple generations of Mormons who probably weren't going to be all that ecstatic about your decision. Tell me about that part of your story.
6: Right, yeah. Mormons get excited about saying something like, Jesus and his ministry are mentioned every 1.7 verses in the Book of Mormon. And he's right there on the church name. He's on our most important book, the Book of Mormon, another testament of Jesus Christ. But when I went to that camp and I heard the gospel for the first time against the background of law and sin and grace became utterly graceful, I met Jesus, the real Jesus, for the first time, and I saw it in people as well. That transformed my life. I moved back to Utah my senior year of high school, where I was discipled a little bit more. And then the pressure was put on me from my extended family and friends that perhaps I'd made a very bad move. Maybe I became an apostate, maybe even a son of perdition, which I'm going to be cast out of, even, you know, potentially the third degree of glory. And so in any case, whatever the interpretation is, I looked at that situation and took their challenge to reread the Book of Mormon for the sake of truth rather than tradition. And it's at that time that I realized, you know, the Book of Mormon has all kinds of problems. Why did I never see this before? I didn't really think about it in terms of truth. It was really a pragmatic reason. And most Mormons, I think it's like that. You become a Mormon for families or forever or some practical reason. It just works. It fits my lifestyle. It's about happiness and family. I don't know many Mormons that ever became a Mormon for intellectual reasons, although I know a lot that have left it for intellectual reasons. Mm-hmm. And so when I realized that the Book of Mormon was full of holes, that made me wonder. I always was taught that we believe the Bible as far as it's translated correctly, which meant that it wasn't. And it didn't matter because we always had guys downtown, the prophets, the apostles, and they took care of that for us. I no longer believe that. What am I going to do? Is the Bible the Word of God or not? Is it even historically reliable? Does God even exist? And if so, which God? And that's what sent me initially into some times of skepticism, and then I started started coming across evidence that confirmed the Christian faith, and ended up, you know, pursuing that for the next 30 or 40 years to the point where I got a PhD in philosophical theology, taught it at Indiana University for a dozen years, and now I've written half a dozen books, and I'm just absolutely convinced that the Christian faith is intellectually superior to all competing worldviews. It's true, and Jesus is the movement maker in human history.
7: To which all I can say is amen, 4 exclamation points. So I wrote down, I love what you said, truth, not tradition. So that raises an interesting question. If one is, quote, raised in a Mormon family, is there the equivalent in Mormonism to a salvation experience? Or are you simply born into the religion, ipso facto, you become a Mormon? Or is there, I mean, I go back to Billy Sunday. Billy Sunday said that being raised in a Christian home no more makes you a Christian than standing in the garage makes you a car. So you have to have this knowledge of who he is. There is this act of repentance and acceptance and submission to who Christ is. Is there anything that's parallel to that in Mormonism?
6: Well, if by spending eternity with Heavenly Father, then no, not like you can have assurance of this. We believe that through the atonement of Christ, all mankind may be saved by obedience to the laws and ordinances of the gospel. That's one of their articles of faith. And just how many laws and ordinances do you need to obey? All of them. How often? All the time. And by what date? By the end of this life. And, you know, in Mormonism, I remember growing up, I had this conundrum at age 8 even, and a lot of Mormons experience this. In popular Mormonism, we believe you can try your best, and God will make up the rest. But in Book of Mormon Mormonism, we all know that there's a deadline and a requirement by which you must fulfill this. And so at age 8, I was told, you know, get baptized. That's when we all got baptized. And what happens? Well, it's baptismal regeneration. It washes away your sins. And I thought, well, I want to spend eternity with Heavenly Father. What happens after I sin when I've got a blank slate? Well, there's black marks on your slate. And so I thought as an 8-year-old, there's no way I could do this. I have to wait until I'm 88 years old and do it on my deathbed and beat the system. But then the next year, I just was terrified. What if I don't get baptized by proper priestly authority? Knowing that I should have, I'm going to have to give an account for that. And so I finally got baptized at age 9. But this is an internal conundrum amongst Mormons. You hear that it's just fine. You've got 3 degrees of glory. Most of us will go to some heaven or other. But in the Book of Mormon, you don't have anything like that. You've got heaven or hell, and it's not good news. You've got a deadline by which perfection must be achieved or else. And so, you know, Spencer W. Kimball, who was an apostle for 20 years and a prophet for 10 years, I used to sing songs about him as a boy in Sunday school class. He says in his most famous book, "Eternal life hangs in the balance awaiting the works of men. This progress toward eternal life is a matter of achieving perfection. Living all the commandments guarantees total forgiveness of sins and assures one of exaltation through that perfection which comes by complying with the formula the Lord gave. Be therefore perfect, even as your Father in heaven is perfect." And then he finally says, perfection, therefore, is an achievable goal. So, you know, Mormons, I think, are faced with that situation where they don't really have that kind of assurance. Jesus said, it is finished. There's the done and the doing. For the done, it's trust. The doing, they're still trying. And Mormons are all about trying. It's a different gospel in the name of another Jesus.
7: Wow. Oh, I have so many questions based on what you just said, Corey. By the way, you talked before about the scholarly work that you've done. As my resource on the information page, I put the book Leaving Mormonism, Why 4 Scholars Changed Their Minds. Dr. Miller is one of those 4. So if you're seeking, if you're questioning, this might be a superb place for you to start. If the answers to your intellectual questions about Christianity have not been answered, I guarantee you this book will. More with Dr. Corey Miller as we're doing this conversation about comparative theology between biblical Christianity and the doctrines and teaching of the Church of Latter-day Saints. Back after this.
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11: In 1942, musician Don Husted took an audition with Moody Radio and was quickly hired. He was well known for hosting Melody Time.
12: Hello there. It's Melody Time. This is Don Husted coming at you with keyboard harmonies. 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
13: We're going to ask you to step to the piano and do some arranging on it. Let's see what comes out. The selection is When Love Shines In. Let's see what Don Husted will do with the arrangement of it. Go ahead.
11: In 1961, Don Husted joined the Billy Graham Evangelistic Team as crusade organist, and he was a recognized leader in evangelical church music for six decades. To the glory of God, Don Husted is a name you should know.
17: Today we are going to be talking about our mother in heaven, or Heavenly Mother, and kind of why we don't talk about her as much as we do about our Heavenly Father in the church. So just starting with that, why is that?
18: Well, I think because we don't know a lot about her. We've got almost like no revealed doctrine about Heavenly Mother. We know she's there. And that's, you can't teach many gospel doctrine lessons with just that, yeah.
17: So we know that there is a mother in heaven who is with Heavenly Father. They're married and they have this perfect marriage. And we know that because we know that men can become gods and women can become goddesses. And we're commanded to get married and, you know, try to become like God. It has been revealed to us in the latter days, too.
18: Yeah, yeah. But I got a question. So you tell me that Joe Schmidt, he's digging in the ground, takes the plates out of the bucket, and he finds out you got a Heavenly Mother, but it's not in the Bible, therefore can't be true. Well, actually, you're right. It's not really in the Bible. But but there's some cool things to think about. And we know in the Old Testament, the original Hebrew, one of the more common names for God is Elohim, which is plural. It means gods.
19: Right.
18: So in the scriptures, it says God said, let us make man in our image. When you look at the Hebrew, it says Elohim says, let us make man in our image. There's a strong argument for a plurality of God saying, let us make man in our image. And we know the hour, they're speaking to others, right? And so I think that's it's important to look at that and harmonize that with some cool little history. But there was a time where some of the Israelites and the Canaanites worshipped this mother goddess next to El and Yahweh named Asherah. Now, this might very well be some wacky pagan idolatry stuff or some like apostate conservation of a Heavenly Mother, but there is precedent for a mother goddess, a divine feminine in the ancient world in which Christianity comes from.
7: Okay, there's nothing to pick apart there. This is, by the way, a part of a YouTube channel that the Mormons put out there, and it's one of the biggest Mormon channels, quite frankly, on YouTube. So we're going to unpack what you just heard with a person who has multiple letters after his name because he knows how to talk about comparative theology. Dr. Corey Miller is our guest, president and CEO of Ratio Christi, a wonderful ministry that is about apologetics and help kids learn the truth and then contend for the faith. Okay, where do we start with this? Let me start first with the idea of a heavenly mother. And where does that teaching come from, first of all, Corey, that there is, and by the way, let me back up a little bit. As I understand it, there are three key books for Mormonism, the Pearl of Great Price, the Book of Mormon, and the Bible. And the Bible falls, in their perspective, in third place, not first or second place. So from where do they derive this idea? These kids were talking, everybody's a kid to me when you're younger than me, when these kids were talking about the fact that it's tough to teach doctrinally, but we know she's there. Okay, so ex nihilo, where is she coming from then in their worldview?
6: Yeah, you're not going to find polytheism or eternal progression, becoming a god, or mother god in places like the Book of Mormon. So even Joseph Smith, his own theology sort of evolved. He's got a famous sermon, the King Follett Discourse, when another prophet who was there at the same time as my ancestors were, Lorenzo Snow, he said he got this by revelation, and Joseph Smith confirmed it and said, kudos, great job. Man didn't reveal that to you, but God did. And it's the couplet that as man is, God once was, as God is, man may become. It's called the law of eternal progression. I mean, it precedes even God himself. It's a metaphysical principle so that some of the speculative thinking gets talked about in other books, maybe the Doctrine and Covenants, maybe the Book of Abraham, the Pearl of Great Price, in the sermons that were given and so forth. But, you know, when I taught comparative religions, when I would teach Eastern religions, I would have like Hinduism, Buddhism, Confucianism. And in Hinduism, you know, they say there are 300 million gods. I don't know who stopped to count each one of them, but at least that's kind of a number, 300 million gods. But if this idea of eternal progression has been going on for all eternity, then 300 million is very small. And depending on what one means by eternal progression, you know, the God we worship now, because a lot of Mormons want to deny that they affirm polytheism, even though they've got tons of statements by their prophets to that end. Like one apostle, Bruce R. McConkie, said, a plurality of God exists. There is an infinite number of holy personages drawn from worlds without number who have passed on to exaltation and thus are gods. That was Bruce R. McConkie. He wrote the book Mormon Doctrine, 700 pages. And further, on those other worlds, those other gods exist and are worshipped. But that worship then excludes the God of our world. So Mormons are often going to want to say, well, it's not technically polytheism that we affirm. We affirm henotheism, the Greek word heno, one. So we believe in many gods that exist, but we only worship one. Okay, but on those other worlds, they worship a different God and exclude this God. And by the way, if eternal progression is true, if I play my cards right, then one day I will have all the attributes of deity, not my God above me, my Father above me. He'll have advanced on, sort of like Amway, you know, you get the diamond and you just keep going. but imagine where our God is now. Let's say he has 30 billion bits of knowledge, just for a round number. Well, at some point in the future, I will have 30 billion and one. So I'm not there yet, but at some point I'll be greater than the God I worship now. So the God that we worship is a Superman, and he's at the bottom of the totem pole right now compared to how many gods are actually out there. It's a very interesting worldview, but it's not Christian, and that's why the Department of War had it right initially.
7: Wow. And that's Dr. Corey Miller. This is a man I appreciate so greatly. Biblically grounded, contender for the faith, winsome in his proclamation of truth. He is the president and CEO of Ratio Christi, and we're halfway through this conversation, and I have a boatload more questions. Stick around. We're going to take this deep dive into whether or not you can say, is the LDS Church a, quote, Christian religion? Back after this.
8: You are listening to Moody Radio. Good afternoon. It's John Hemmer. I do believe that God creates situations for us in daily life to have us check and see if our heart is postured the way it's supposed to be postured. You know what I'm talking about? maybe, like, for example, okay, this happened last week. So, you know, you're on vacation and you're in the hot tub and you're relaxing, and then you have those kids that are swimming around, or maybe you are at a place where there's these giant transformer robots you could take photos with, but the kids are climbing all over everything, and you know, your gut reaction is you want to kind of scowl, or, you know, look at the parents, you know, with mean looks. But is that what God wants us to do? No, we are called to be the church in every situation that we're faced with, because God uses us with everything.
19: 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You can read more about Sunset Solutions' involvement by texting SONSET to 33777. 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
7: 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And this is a man who really understands the doctrines of the Church of Jesus Christ of Latter-day Saints. And so based on some of the things we've seen posted on X lately, it raises, I think, some worthy questions to be asked in the marketplace of ideas. And that is, can you make the declarative statement that Mormonism is a Christian religion. And what Corey's doing is he's breaking down. He's written this. He lived it. As he's noted earlier, he was a seventh generation Mormon until he himself came to faith in Jesus Christ. So let me go back to where we were in that bit of audio that I just played. These three young people are discussing Mormonism. They raise something else that I think is extremely important and certainly would be a cornerstone of Christian orthodoxy, which would be their avoidance of recognition and acknowledgement of the Trinitarian aspect of God. So they took the word Elohim, which they contend means many gods, and therefore this picks up where we left off before, which says, basically, the young woman in the conversation said, we are meant to become gods. I don't think so. In fact, I think that's not a really good thing. In the Garden of Eden, Satan says, you shall become like gods. That was a bad thing. That wasn't a good

0: means strong ones. And sure, there's a plurality there in Elohim, but theologians have discussed this for quite some time. Is it a plural of majesty? Do we have the Trinity there? What we don't find evidence is polytheism there, because everywhere else in Scripture it says there is only one God. In Isaiah 43 and 44 and 45 says there is no other. I don't even know of another God. God doesn't even know. God's supposed to be all-knowing. He doesn't even know of another God. And so throughout Scripture, we're taught that there is one God, and we're shown over the varying passages there are three persons who all share attributes of deity, and those three persons are the one God. They share those attributes. It's not one plus one equals one. One plus one equals or it's one. It's more like one times one times one. You have three persons and one who. Divinity and persons. Just like in the hypostatic union, Jesus is fully God and fully man. There you have two what's and one who. So the laws of logic say that something cannot be both this, you know, true and false at the same time and in the same sense. It's a different sense when we're talking about who's and what's. Nowhere in the Bible do we find the doctrine that polytheism is taught. We do find there are pluralities of persons, and we find that there is one God. We may not be able to comprehend that, but we can apprehend it. We can't comprehend what light is, but that doesn't stop us from turning on the light switch either. Now, Mormonism, it not only has this idea of polytheism, but it doesn't even have a distinct theology or distinct anthropology. Gods and angels and men are part of the same species on a continuum, so that it's a question of whether at any one time they're more divinized humanity or humanized divinity. And so it's not something, it's a completely different religion. And in fact, 50 years ago, Mormons did not want to be called Christians. And in fact, just 2.5 decades ago, one of their prophets said this about Christ. No, I don't believe in the traditional Christ. The traditional Christ of whom they speak is not the Christ of whom I speak. And he's referencing there, you know, the creeds of Christendom. They don't believe in the Nicene Creed, the Chalcedonian Creed, and so forth. The Book of Mormon says another testament of Jesus Christ, but it's a testament of another Jesus Christ. And this idea of God and man, humanized divinity or divinized humanity, gets infected into their understanding of Christ so that it's not the same Christ. So why do they get so upset about wanting to be labeled Christian by the Department of War? And the reason is marketing. They're trying to mainstream themselves until they get into your home and do the 4 or 5 missionary discussions, and then you get the real truth there. But as James Falconer, BYU department head of philosophy, has said, for the Latter-day Saint, a theology is always in danger of becoming meaningless because it can always be undone by new revelation. So how can you test or believe today's prophets then? Because today's truth can tomorrow become a lie. So we've put together another book, Janet, on dealing with the Mormon missionary discussions. I've assembled a team of 6 ex-Mormon missionaries who all served their 2-year missions, and they are going through the entire missionary discussions. If people are meeting with Mormon missionaries, they'll know exactly what to face. It's called Responding to the Mormon Missionary Message. I've got the Leaving Mormonism, Why 4 Scholars Changed Their Minds that you mentioned, and then my 101 book, Mormons Understanding Their World, Sharing the Good News, where we're looking at their psychology, sociology, and their theology and how to witness.
1: Wow. Excellent. That's what I'm saying. Just some tremendous, tremendous resources. So let me go back and forgive, if you will, Cord, the sort of rather pedantic and rudimentary questions I'm going to ask. But I just want to understand, going back to that transcendent question that started all of this, which is the LDS Church a Christian religion? So as I understand it, this doesn't start until the person of Joseph Smith, who has an encounter with an angel who gives him some golden tablets on which is written a message. And only Joseph Smith himself is able to translate the tablets. Somewhere along the way, the translation gets lost. It gets retranslated a second time, and there's the use of stones to help translate. Can you break all of this down for me?
0: Yeah, and that's not even the consistent story. There are multiple stories along the way. His first vision, which is the early vision that Mormons adopt,

0: you know, his time in the Grove, which church should I join? They're all trying to get me to join their church. And on one version, Heavenly Father shows up, and another it was an angel, another it was Heavenly Father and Jesus. One time it was age 14, then 15, then 16. We'll go with the 15-year-old one. And, you know, that's the first vision. But they've got contradictions just laced throughout the entire history, through the Book of Mormon, through their stories and so forth. So even there, you know, when he's translating through Urim and Thummim, these plates, you've got, you know, these problems with the Book of Mormon coming out. Let's just say what he was doing there was the only story of what happened. So voila, 1830, you got the Book of Mormon, and it's gone through 4,000 plus different changes inside of it that are substantial changes too. But let's say, you know, now you've got this Book of Mormon. Well, this Book of Mormon doesn't correspond to reality in the land at the time. It doesn't have, you know, it talks about horses and steel and these great battles. We don't have any archaeology to back any of this stuff up. Horses, you know, these things weren't even in the New World at the time. And so it's why I debated one Mormon scholar online one time, and I said, there is no archaeology behind the Book of Mormon, and I've come from Israel, and you find it's a veritable sandbox of archaeological data. And he said, Corey is correct. We don't have archaeological evidence, but we will find it. So this whole thing is, you know, a story about a young man who claimed to have seen God, whose concept of God is either a Superman or it's impossible to ever, you know, depending on your view of eternal progression. And then they've got a different God, a number of different gods with a different kind of nature than the God of Judaism, Islam, or Christianity. It's a totally different world religion. And then in the name of a different Jesus and a different doctrine of salvation. So the Mormon religion is not a Christian religion. Now, it may spell it C-H-R-I-S-T, but I always say to people, you know, like you, Janet, do you have a mom? And you say, yes. And I say, no way I have a mom. Can you spell that for me, M-O-M? And I say, oh, my gosh, maybe we have the same mom. Can you spell it backwards? Oh, that's how I spell it. Maybe we're brothers and sisters. Just because Webster's Dictionary says, you know, if you believe in Christ, you're a Christian. Well, I can call my cell phone Christ. That doesn't mean it has power to save me. That doesn't mean it's eternal. That doesn't mean it died on a cross or anything like that. So beyond words, the meaning behind their Christ, their God, and their salvation, and many other things, are so far removed from the Christian story. It is a different world religion.
1: Uh-huh. So when we come back, Corey, because the crux of Christianity is Christ himself. From Genesis to Revelation, it is the story of Jesus. And I think the definitive plumb line in all of this is, what does the LDS Church believe about the person of Jesus Christ? So let me take a break. And when we come back, let me just say, this conversation's gone far too quickly. And Corey, I'm just thinking, when you look at all the books you've written on this, we have to come back now. And I want to walk my way through these books with you, particularly the very pragmatic one about how am I an ambassador for Christ when a Mormon missionary, who, by the way, is required to show up and do this missionary service, how do I respond in such a way that they see Jesus in me? Because what they're preaching is another gospel, as the Bible says. So how do I respond in such a way that's winsome? Do I respond at all? So that book alone, Corey, raises a panoply of questions I want to get into. In the meantime, remember, the resource I have for ready access for you is Leaving Mormonism, Why Four Scholars Changed Their Minds. And then I have a connection to Ratio Christi, which is the ministry that Corey founded. He's the president and the CEO, and it has everything to do with strong, clear biblical apologetics. More with Dr. Corey Miller right after this.
2: 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It's John Hemmer. That cruise to Alaska is going to be a trip of a lifetime. Big thanks to C.H. 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Carl Clausen's going to be there. Dr. Michael Rydelnik's going to be there doing devotions. All the food, all the fellowship. For all the details, go to moodyradio.org.
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1: So when this brouhaha happened at the Department of War, when they sort of trimmed down their list of religious affiliations, trying to be more effective, the LDS Church pushed back and said, wait, you didn't label us as Christian. And it was Senator Mike Lee who really led the pushback, went to the Department of War, asked the secretary to change their list, and they modified their list, put it in there, and just took away the moniker Christian from all of these other groups. But one of the posts that Senator Lee put out was this, read the Book of Mormon. So my attitude is, hey, you want to evangelize? Let's meet in the marketplace of ideas. So he made this declaration, and I thought, fine, let's talk about what the Book of Mormon says. So here's his post. Read the Book of Mormon. Cover to cover, pray about it, asking sincerely to know whether it's true. Parentheses, the final chapter provides specific guidance on this point, end parentheses. Then tell me whether Latter-day Saints believe in Jesus Christ. Will you accept that challenge? Yes, sir, I will. And that's why Dr. Corey Miller is talking to us, a seventh generation member of the LDS Church before he came to Christ in 1988. And out of his exploration, God just made him a spectacular apologist. So he founds Ratio Christi. He's the president and the CEO. And this is about teaching young people to contend for the faith, knowing what they believe and why they believe it. So Senator Lee makes this statement about Jesus Christ. Then tell me whether the Latter-day Saints believe in Jesus Christ. Okay, so let me just, Abraham Lincoln said you spend 20% of your time preparing your argument, 80% of your time preparing your opponent's argument. The LDS Church makes the declaration that Satan is a spirit brother of Jesus. Nowhere in Scripture does that say that. So therefore, these two things cannot be right at the same time. One of them is true, one of them is false. Walk me through this.
0: Yeah, he was the spirit brother of Lucifer. His first miracle at the wedding of Cana was his wedding. He's polygamous. He came into being to become a god, but his being was forever because so is yours and so is mine. That's the sort of dirty little secret. Again, this isn't theology, the study of God, or anthropology, the study of man. They conflate the two, so I call it anthropotheism. Hmm. Now, on the surface, it's confusing to a Christian. You say, is Jesus Christ the Son of God to you? And they say, yes. Is he God the Son? Yes. What do you mean by God? Is Christ God? Has Christ always been God? is God supreme? How can God be supreme unless he has always been supreme? On your view, wouldn't God, you know, be steps behind his own heavenly Father and other gods who are likewise eternally progressing for all eternity, precluding him from being supreme? So all kinds of tough questions come up if you start to press the envelope a little bit, once you start to realize beyond spelling it the same way, G-O-D or C-H-R-I-S-T, it's a different God, it's a different gospel, and it's a different Christ. And so Mormonism is not Christian. They want you to read it and pray over it and receive a burning in your bosom. But I use this illustration called the police lineup illustration. Last week, I was at the Salt Lake Temple talking with Brighamites, those who followed Brigham Young after Joseph Smith died. And then I drove through my old neighborhood where I grew up, and I saw my friend's home, who was polygamous and had 16 children in his home. He's part of the FLDS, the Fundamentalist Church of Jesus Christ of Latter-day Saints. They say pray over the Book of Mormon and receive a burning in your bosom too. But they're the one true of the one true churches. Then you realize that after Joseph Smith died, his first wife, Emma, and his son, Joseph Smith III, took it and went a different direction called the Reorganized Church of Jesus Christ of Latter-day Saints. Now it's changed its name too. And I say, imagine those three people appeared to me, and they're all trying to win me over. Well, which church is the one true of the one true churches that I'm supposed to pray this Moroni chapter 10, verse 4, and receive this burning? And I say to the Mormon missionary, which one should I follow? Well, you follow ours. Well, are you saying those other two are lying? Oh, no, we wouldn't want to judge. But you're saying they're deceived, right? Oh, yes. Okay, so the point is you can be deceived by praying a prayer to receive a burning in your bosom, a feeling. How do you know you're not the one that is deceived? At best, only one of those contradictory views could be right. At worst, they're all false, and we need to go elsewhere. And so this is why, as Christians, we believe in having a testimony and subjective encounters with God, too, but they need to be tested with objective testimony, the objective witness of Scripture itself and of nature as well, because God is the God for both of those. So, you know, we don't want to say that testimonies are bad. That's a process that I like to reach out to Mormons, because that's their language, is this feeling and this burning in the bosom, and they want to bear testimony all the time, and they get very tenacious in doing it, and they confuse tenacity with veracity. Well, we want to be able to bear testimony about what Christ has done in our lives as well, but then we want to give them the gospel, because in the Book of Mormon, just like I understood, it is not try your best, and God will make up the rest. It is be perfect by this lifetime or else. It's got a different God, an incoherent concept of God, many gods, more gods than the gods of Hinduism, and a completely different gospel. Once people start pressing the envelope and sticking to the essentials, who is God, how does man get to heaven, both of which find their segue in the person and work of Christ, people will find that what the Mormon is putting off on them is not the same God of Christianity. And if people, again, want to go look at the resources and read the book that that we put out there for you know, those who are meeting with Mormon missionaries, who I think are deceiving people and are deceived themselves, well, the authors of this book know more than the ones that are in your living room, because they fulfilled the two-year mission. You can also reach out to me at drcoreymiller.org or go to our website, rocciochristi.org. We've got a booklet on Mormonism written by a former BYU professor that just came out last week as well. She's one of my co-authors.
1: Wow. Excellent, outstanding resource. When you explain this to individuals who are on the cusp of leaving the LDS Church or have left and don't know what the next step is, how receptive are they to you when you explain, here's what Scripture says, here's what you've been taught? Do their eyes open, or do they just push back because tradition trumps truth?
0: Depends on the Mormon and where they're at the time. You get five different Mormons, you get six different opinions. And so you need to diagnose the soul first, start asking questions, and then make your approach.
1: Wow. Corey, I know you've barely unpacked your suitcase because you've been traveling all over the place, but let me just say publicly, I want you back on again because I know that the people listening want to be winsome ambassadors for Christ. And when God brings the mission field to your front door and that Mormon missionary rings your doorbell and you're thinking, oh, no, no, no, I got to go, or you put a no solicitation sign on your front door, whatever, and my attitude is the mission field showed up on your front porch. How do you respond? So, Corey, let's talk again soon and let's dig deep into your book, Responding to the Mormon Missionary Movement. It was published in 2023, but it's as applicable today as the day that it was written. And don't forget, tons of resources, drcoreymiller.org, and there's lots of resources at Rossio Christi as well. Corey, thank you. I knew this would be a superb conversation. My only regret, it went too fast. So I'm looking forward to our next conversation. Thank you, friends. I hope you're equipped, edified, and get out there and share the good news. We'll see you next time.
2: You are listening to Moody Radio. Good afternoon. It's John Hemmer. You've probably heard the phrase, be prepared, right? Be prepared. So this is kind of the way I'm wired. Okay, I know I'm probably, you probably think I might be weird, but I always wear a hoodie. I bring a hoodie almost every place I go because I never know when it's going to be like cool at a restaurant or whatever. I know I probably sound like I'm 87 years old, but to be honest, so we're on vacation last week, and we're going to this pizza place, and I brought my hoodie with me, and my brother-in-law is like, what are you doing? It's like 87 degrees. I'm like, you watch. We're going to walk into this restaurant. It's going to be freezing. And guess what happens? We walk in. It was like 40 degrees. I was so glad that I had the hoodie. Be prepared. In our spiritual life, same thing. We got to be prepared for any situation the Lord might put us in to show His love.
10: This is Bible Q&A with John MacArthur, author of the MacArthur New Testament Commentary Series. This is Denny Nugent with today's question. It comes from Matthew 19:27, where the Apostle Peter asked Jesus this bold question, quote, "Behold, we have left everything and followed you. What then will there be for us?" Well, at first glance, Peter's question seems selfish, almost like he's saying, what's in it for me? Yet Jesus doesn't rebuke Peter. John, why do you think that is?
11: I think we have to admit, Denny, that it was a bit of a selfish question, and it does indicate that in the beginning, the disciples had some pretty earthly goals in mind when they were following Jesus. And it wasn't that they didn't care about their souls. It wasn't that they didn't care about heaven. It wasn't that they weren't welcoming the forgiveness of sin and the promise of being a part of His kingdom. They were. But, hey, they were human. And you do remember that James and John had their mother go to Jesus and ask if they could sit on His right and left hand in His earthly kingdom? They were looking for that. I mean, it was part of what they expected. They wanted to know, what is in it for us? In other words, were there any temporal blessings? Will we be a part of the expected kingdom? Jesus didn't rebuke them because He does promise an earthly kingdom to His people, and someday it will come. It is even called the regeneration. This is a reference to the earthly kingdom described in Revelation chapter 20, where believers will be with Christ in this earth on His throne, and the apostles themselves will reign over the tribes of Israel. That will come to pass in the future.
10: This is Bible Q&A with John MacArthur. For more teaching from the Gospel of Matthew, visit MacArthurCommentaries.com.
12: Hi, I'm Todd Nettleton, and this is the Voice of the Martyrs Radio. When ISIS militants captured Mosul, Iraq, they came pounding on Yusuf Fawzi's door, demanding he pay a tax levied on non-Muslims. Yusuf refused and was knocked unconscious and dragged away. When he awoke, his leg was chained to the ceiling of an ISIS cell. For 45 days, his captors tortured him repeatedly, demanding he leave his faith and join ISIS. He refused every time. His captors eventually decided to execute him and then inexplicably released him instead. 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
1: Welcome to In the Market with Janet Parshall. Very happy Wednesday to you. Hope you're having a good week so far. So glad we're going to spend the hour together. Get those passports ready and your airline tickets ready for the pat down at TSA. Nope, don't need any of that. Well, nonetheless, we are going to wing our way down under and get caught up with our favorite Scottish apologist who has a thing or two to say about a thing or two. We've got some really interesting topics to cover this hour. But first, give you a little news. Okay, are you praying for and watching to see what's happening in Iran? And I will be at the front of the line and tell you I'm as confused as the next guy. What's in the Iran-Israel-United States deal? Now, I read one article that there are allegedly 14 points, some of them articulated, some of them not. And there's a lot of questions about what is really in this. And you know what my question is? Here's my one question. We'll get the text eventually. I want to know whether this deal helps or hurts the Iranian people. I want the mullahs out. I want the ayatollahs out. I want to pray for and continue to pray for a regime change. I want the doors of the gospel to swing wide open when people are dissatisfied with Islam, when they tried atheism, when there's a hole in their heart. And now we are seeing people coming in record numbers to faith in Christ in what was the great once upon a time Persia Empire. But in the meantime, Iranians are hurting. They can't get their food. They're having a hard time. Your being a Christian now is the equivalent of having a bullseye on your back. So what's going on? I'm going to turn to my friends at CBN News. They'll tell you as much as they know right now. Have a listen.
22: Lawmakers are pressuring for more details on the Iran Memorandum of Understanding. President Trump says the deal keeps Iran from getting a nuclear weapon and will reopen the Strait of Hormuz. Speaking alongside the president of Egypt at the G7 today, the president said he can back out of the deal anytime.
23: The text of the agreement now final, or are you still...
24: No, it's not final. It's a memorandum of understanding. And if I don't like it, we'll go back to shooting at them, dropping bombs on their head.
22: According to Axios, Secretary of State Marco Rubio, Defense Secretary Pete Hegseth, and CIA Director John Ratcliffe have all expressed concerns about the agreement. U.S. intelligence assessments also raise doubts about whether Tehran will follow through in terminating its nuclear program. The uncertainty is fueling calls to release the full text of the agreement.
25: Let's release it and let people see what's out there so we stop debating about something none of us has seen.
22: Questioned about the language, President Trump says he is open to sending the MOU to Congress for lawmakers to review.
24: Never thought about sending it, never even thought about it, but I will. I will send it to Congress. I like the idea.
22: On Capitol Hill, lawmakers expressed cautious optimism.
26: I'm confident that President Trump won't sign a bad deal. Once the MOU is actually released, we can all look at it. I think that would be helpful. My skepticism is Iran itself. What would a good deal look like?
22: Some lawmakers remain unconvinced that Iran will keep its word.
27: Iran's run by religious zealots. They learn to command before they learn to talk, and you can't trust them.
22: Meanwhile, Iran is offering its own view of what it will take to end the conflict, tying any lasting agreement to Israel's campaign against Hezbollah in Lebanon.
28: From our point of view, one side is the United States and Israel. On the other side is Iran and Hezbollah. Without the withdrawal of Israeli forces from the territories they occupied during this war, the war has not fully come to an end.
22: U.S. Ambassador to Israel Mike Huckabee posted that Israel doesn't need Iran's permission to defend itself. But President Trump raised eyebrows by publicly criticizing Israel's ongoing campaign against Hezbollah.
24: I'll tell you what, Israel's fighting Hezbollah too long and too many people are being killed. And I suggested to Israel to let Syria take care of Hezbollah. Because to be honest with you, I think they'd do a better job of doing it.
22: Israel says it will do what's necessary to protect itself, including maintaining a buffer zone in Lebanon and responding to Hezbollah attacks. Joshua Swanson, CBN News, Jerusalem.
1: Oh, so many things to say in response to this news story. By the way, can I just apologize? In Washington, apparently all we can do is speak in alphabets. So MOU stands for Memorandum of Understanding. So let me underscore that. It's not a deal. It's the ink before the ink is dried. It's you look at it, we'll look at it, see if we can come back together and work things out. Well, you can see how far apart they really are. Okay. And I agree with Secretary or the ambassador, rather, Mike Huckabee. And when he talked about the Ayatollahs learning to lie, in fact, forgive me, it was actually Senator Kennedy from Louisiana who said it. The Ayatollahs learn to lie, he said, before they can walk. And he's absolutely spot on. Here's the other point. And great hubris, if I might say so, from the president of the United States. And I would respectfully disagree. Israel does not need permission to defend itself, okay? Before America, and we're just about, whoopee, to celebrate our 250th birthday, or as King Charles said when he came here recently, just the other day. In terms of world history, 250 years is small. Israel has been around for thousands of years. And Israel does not need to ask permission of the United States or any other country to defend itself. And offloading to Syria, where we've had all kinds of problems in terms of its relationship with Israel, to say, you take care of Hezbollah in Lebanon? I don't think so. And remember that Hezbollah is a proxy for Iran. It is the terrorist training camp for Iran. So you don't live next door to this problem. If you did, your whole attitude about defending yourself would be markedly different. So Israel's not going to wait for some MOU and decide whether or not they can defend themselves. They're going to say, look, we happen to know the terrorists are right there. They have capabilities to come in and fire missiles to cause harm and damage to our country, and we are going to defend ourselves. So it was wrong. It was wrong for the president to say that he thought that Syria could do a better job than Israel. This best and dearest friend we have in the Middle East is the nation of Israel. Presidents come and go. The United States, 250 years. Last time I checked, we're not mentioned anywhere in Scripture. I do know that Israel's mentioned in Scripture. So if I were a wagering woman, which I am not, I would venture to say that, Israel will be around a lot longer than the United States. So as polite people say in Washington, we will take the president's comments, quote, under advisement. But in the end, Israel will continue to do what Israel needs to do to defend herself. It has been said of that precious nation, it is the only country on planet Earth that's built with a trowel in one hand and a rifle in the other. They have been in the crosshairs of history since their inception. Why? Strategic placement, you might say, their capabilities, whatever. You know why? Because God keeps watch over the nation of Israel. They've played a role in the past. They're currently making headlines today. And trust me, they're going to be making headlines in heaven in the future. So we will take what the president of the United States had to say under advisement. And in the meantime, you need to be praying for the Iranian people, for the leadership in Israel and the United States. And that if there's going to be a deal, it will be a deal that sets the people free. Not lying, not telling things that aren't true, not doing a piece of paper so that wink, wink, nudge, nudge, we can go back to our desire for global domination. Remember, Iran is operating on their theology. They want to bring around the Mufti and have Islamic globalization. Fascinating time to be alive. Back after this.
2: 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Good afternoon. It's John Hemmer. 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Big thanks to C.H. Hansen for all their help making this happen. For all the information, even right now, just go to moodyradio.org.
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1: 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So how was your flight? It was the smoothest flight you've ever had, right? Just where you are. You just flew all the way down under to Australia, where it is tomorrow, which I always think raises a serious theological question, which means if I'm talking to David Robertson and it's tomorrow there, that means that Jesus doesn't come today, right? Because he's still there tomorrow. I don't know. You'll have to get together and do some group think on that. All I know is that I love spending time with David. He's a Scottish Presbyterian minister who has served, well, for 33 years in Scotland and Dundee in the Highlands. Somebody has to suffer there, I guess. And then the Lord said, pack up and move. We're going to Australia. And he's been there since 2019. He works as an evangelist with the Sydney Anglicans, by the way. He currently serves as the minister of Scots Kirk Presbyterian Church in Hamilton, Newcastle, New South Wales. And for many years, he had a podcast known as The Quantum of the We Flee. This has now been changed into a radio program. It runs on Rima FM, and it's called Beauty for Ashes. He blogs at the We Flee.com. I've got that website as a link so that you can follow him. When I say that David has a thing or two to say about a thing or two, I am always amazed at the wide variety of things that David talks about. The headlines of the day, absolutely, but deep spiritual dives, insightful conversation, biblical perspective always. You are going to be the better for spending time at theweflee.com. And he's written multiple books. I put this one up for reference this time. Ask, A-S-K, Real World Questions, Real World Answers. Only an apologist could write that. So David, the warmest of welcomes. We have so much to cover, and I have to start with something in your world, not mine. First, in full disclosure, I'm the daughter of a football coach, okay? Nobody in my family played soccer, okay? It was football all the time. So now we've got this World Cup thing, which to me, I take umbrage with the fact that it's often referred to sometimes, I think, as football, but it's really soccer, and I'm not quite sure why, because it was such a world thing, why it's now a U.S. thing. But I know that you follow this intensely, and I have to ask first and foremost, because curious minds want to know, when you move from Scotland to Australia, did your loyalty to a particular team or country change?
5: Oh, Janet, what a question. My goodness, I have got to start off correcting you with so much. You know, this is just dear me. I mean, you and I have never fallen out, but we're going to come close to it this time. First of all, we need to explain this. It is football because you kick the ball with your foot. It's not soccer. When you pick up the ball with your hand, you should call that handball. You know, so when you've got American football, just think about it. You pick up the ball, you run for it. Well, you run for about 10 seconds because then you've got to have adverts. You know, I mean, it is football. And by the way, what makes me laugh, I remember being in the States and I thought, oh, this is a great thing. The World Series is on. Apparently the world consists of Canada and the US. You have to realize that the Football World Cup includes all 188 nations in the world, including America, by the way. You've had a very good start. But I will say this. what fabulous hosts the US, Canada, and Mexico are. The US is perfect for the World Cup, the football World Cup. You know, by the way, there's this other stupid thing that the BBC and others do. They say the men's game and the women's game. The men's game and the women's game are completely different, but they're so politically correct. They want to push it that way. But that's just an aside in my wee rant against everything. But you are absolutely fabulous hosts. The stadiums are filled. And I'll tell you why you're fabulous hosts, because every nation in the world has hundreds of thousands, if not millions, of people who are descended. So, I mean, the Swedes, the Norwegians, they're having a great time. You know, the Scots, there's Scots everywhere in America. We filled the stadium in Boston. You know, I mean, Boston was a great place for us to go. The English, of course, the Germans, you name it. You know, you may be missing this, but there's just this massive party going on in America. And right now, I'm hugely optimistic because Scotland actually won a game. Okay, it was against Haiti, and we'll get hammered the next two games. But never mind. I can dream for a couple of days. And, you know, as I say, I'm loving watching it. I'm getting up here. You said, you know, we're a day ahead. I'm afraid I don't know the results in advance. Otherwise, I'd become a gambling man. But, yes. You know. Yeah, what's that film, The Day After Tomorrow? Well, it's The Day After Tomorrow here. And England have just beaten Croatia. It was a wonderful game. I'm glad it finished just as I came onto your show. And then when we're done here, I'll be going to watch Ghana play Panama, would you believe it? And then at 12 o'clock our time, Uzbekistan against Colombia. You couldn't, wow. I mean, now that is a real World Cup, and that's real football. And so, you and I should get down to some real conversation. But let's stop all this pretending American football is a World Series stuff.
1: So 188 countries, you sidestepped my question, sir. So does Australia, yeah. See, I can tell you football. I can't tell you soccer. If there's 188 countries, is Australia one of those countries? And did your allegiance change even though your mailing address did?
5: No, that never happens. Look, you can take the boy out of Scotland. You can't take Scotland out of the boy.
1: Yes,
5: you know?
1: Yes. Amen.
5: I'm supporting Scotland. However, I did go to my granddaughters who are born here in Australia in the Blue Mountains, and I said to them, girls, who are you supporting in the game? And they said, we're supporting Australia. I said, that's good. And who are you supporting in the Scotland game? We're supporting Scotland. And I said, if Scotland play Australia, who will you support? And they said, oh, granddad, Scotland, of course. So I was so proud of my girls. You know, the blood is thick, as we say.
1: Absolutely.
5: So no, no, I am supporting Scotland. I am, by the way, impressed with America. You got a 4-1 victory over Paraguay, which doesn't sound great, but Paraguay are a really good team, and America did really well. But all I would say is, look, don't go the hubristic. As soon as that happened, I saw American commentators saying, we're going to win the final. And I thought, no, don't be like Scotland. Don't do that, you know.
1: Exactly. There's only 187 other countries. Exactly right.
5: In this World Cup.
1: I have to tell you, I'm thrilled I got your perspective on this. And you do my heart good to tell me that your loyalties have remained with the Scotland. If I were going to cheer anybody, I would be cheering Scotland and the United States. I guess I have to say that. We're going to take a break and come back. We have a list as long as my arm of things to talk about. I want you to follow what David does. So theweeflea.com. He mixes music and culture and the Word of God and writes other articles and does cross links. It's just such a rich time at theweeflea.com. Check it out. More with David after this.
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0: Okay, so you get the gist. Steven Spielberg, Close Encounters. We're going to go next to Disclosure Date. Now, heads up, we may do some spoilers here because both David and I have seen the film. Wasn't the film I was going to watch. I told my team I was all ready to watch Pressure. I so wanted to see the story of what happened at Normandy and the weather and how God intervenes and what General Eisenhower did and his reliance on this meteorologist and how it impacted the invasion. I get there, they go, the air conditioning isn't working. We're not showing the film. So at that point, you've got the popcorn. You're thinking, what do you do? So they said, you can switch this out for Disclosure Day. So we disgruntledly labored into the theater and watched it instead. And I'm glad I did, because there's a lot of chatter in the conversation. And we started this by saying Steven Spielberg made this ridiculous statement that Christians might be called to question their faith. And then the film, which I'm not going to give you my review. You want to waste your money? Go ahead. But anyway, I would prefer to hear what David has to say, because remember when I told you my friend has a thing or two to say about a thing or two? Do you think David Robertson would miss commenting on Disclosure Day, particularly when it's allegedly going to raise questions about God and our place in the universe and whether or not it will make us question our faith? So David wrote a piece called Disclosure Day, What Does Spielberg's Latest Film Tell Us About the Church for Christian Today? Not to be confused with Christianity Today, completely different publication. And as always, David, you raise some superb questions. So just start where you want to start and share with our audience some of your impressions, particularly as a pastor, when you get the religious figure. And in this case, the religion is characterized by nuns in a Catholic church. There's your first spoiler, okay? And the nun is all wise until she quotes a verse from Genesis and then does her interpretation, clearly not looking at the Hebrew, but I digress. Go ahead, David. Give me your thoughts.
1: Okay. Well, I wasn't going to go and see it either, but a couple of friends, in fact, they have started coming to our church. Neither of them are believers yet, but they're getting there. But anyway, they said, you should go and have a look at it. So we went and had a look at it. I love Spielberg. He's a brilliant director. It's kind of a mix. So this is a sort of spoiler thing. It's a kind of a mix between an action movie, you know, and there's a little bit of philosophy. He's pretty well obsessed with extraterrestrials. You know, mm-hmm. You've got E.T. And Close Encounters of the Third Kind, which is probably the best of the three of them.
0: And one of the Indiana Jones films deals with outside, with aliens too, but I digress.
1: Yeah, yeah. Look, I think Americans are obsessed with aliens. You'd be better off watching the World Cup. But, you know, it's funny, you know, the aliens always want to come to America, you know. I said, I've been in Mississippi, I've met them, you know.
0: They don't come to Scotland, that's all we know. Nobody talks about them landing in the Highlands.
1: I love Mississippi, by the way. So there's a couple of interesting things, and this is, again, is where you have to be so careful with media. So I heard this thing that Spielberg was saying, this would make you question your faith. Actually, he didn't say that. It was the press that took what he said and distorted it to say that. He said it would make you question, you know, whether we were alone in the universe kind of thing. Now, I, in my article, cited a man called Thomas Chalmers, who is the founder of the Free Church in Scotland, who in the 1820s, I think it was, or 1830s, wrote a book that's shorthand is called Astronomical Discourses, in which he was speculating, and he thought there was likely to be, whether there would be life forms in other parts of the universe. So look, Americans are just discussing this just now. We in Scotland were discussing it, you know, 150 years ago, you know. And I would just say we have no evidence at all of life on other planets. And as the great atheist Stephen Hawking said, the Earth looks as if it was designed to enable people like us to live. Well, it was. And his book, The Brief History of Time, is such an unreadable mess because he won't accept the obvious truth of what it looks like. You know, if it looks like a duck, it quacks like a duck, it is a duck. The Earth was designed for us to live on. Now, are we saying that God could not have designed other planets billions of years away or light years away? No, we're not saying that at all. But we have no evidence for it. So, but if the evidence did come, I wouldn't have any, it wouldn't affect my faith at all. I just found the film itself a bit shallow. And I keep thinking, why are you looking for aliens when we know that there are angels and demons and when we know that Christ came to this planet? Yeah. You know, aliens are not going to save us. I mean, the aliens are all kind of, you know, they're all lovely people. Well, if you watch War of the Worlds, they're going to destroy us. But if you watch Steven Spielberg, you know, they're nice, kindly people who will bring us together and stop us destroying ourselves. And I think I wouldn't call it disclosure. I would call it distraction. There's one other thing I would say. I'm fascinated by Colossians 1, where Paul says that the mystery that has been hidden for generations has now been revealed to us, so that that mystery may be made known amongst the Gentiles. So, yeah, there is this great mystery. It's not a conspiracy theory. It's how is God going to save the planet? How is he going to save people in this world when they've rejected him? And even the angels long to look in these things, but we've been told. And I think that's what we should be celebrating, not Spielberg's movies.
0: Amen. I love the fact that you did quote Chalmers, and you talk about the fact that he argued that this did not diminish God's special care for humanity. To put it in Spielbergian terms, Jesus didn't die for E.T. I thought that was excellent. By the way, we are currently going through the book of Colossians in church, but I'm never going to say that again. I'm going to say Colossians. I love that. Much better in Scottish. We're going to take a break. We'll be right back after this.
2: She sent us four cuevas, a group of five cuevas, a group of four semi-cuevas.

0: You are listening to Moody Radio. Good afternoon. It's John Hemmer. Isn't it encouraging to know that God is never late? He's never late. He's never early. He's got perfect timing. He always gives us exactly what we need right when we need it. He's never off. You know, last week we're playing miniature golf on vacation. And isn't it funny with miniature golf? You can be so sure of yourself that you're going to get that hole in one. You are off by a centimeter. A centimeter. And it's, no. You got to take another swing. And another one. And another one. It's so interesting how just this little bit of space can throw the whole thing off. But God has perfect timing. He knows exactly what we need right when we need it. He is never late. All of his promises are true. And he loves you so much. More in the market is next.
1: 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Here's a Moody Radio name you should know.
2: Brant Gustafson served as a staff announcer at Moody Radio Cleveland in 1959. 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
7: 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Isn't God good? He gives us this technology so it sounds like David Robertson is just sitting at the same table with me. And here I am in the shadow of the nation's capital in the United States, and David's there in Australia, in New South Wales. I'm so grateful for that. But more importantly, I love the fact that we are connected because of what Christ did for and through and in us. He is a Scottish Presbyterian minister. He served for many decades in Scotland, in Dundee, in the Highlands. Then God called him to Australia, and now he's working as an evangelist with Sydney Anglicans. In the meantime, and in addition to everything else he does, he's also the minister of Scots Kirk Presbyterian Church in Hamilton, Newcastle, New South Wales. And of course, he's got a fabulous radio program now called Beauty for Ashes, which came out of his podcast, Quantum of the Weeflea. And you can go to his website, theweeflea.com, and you're just going to see tons and tons and tons of information. I love the way he just comments on so many things. That is an astute apologist. He's paying attention to the marketplace of ideas, and he responds, which creates a dilemma for me because I'm already halfway through this conversation and I have so many issues I hardly know where to start. So I want to start with this one because I think there's a tie-in really between two of the topics I want to talk about. I may say his name wrong, David, but talk to me about who Henry Nowak is, why the brouhaha, and why this story is significant.
8: Okay, this is a really significant story. You're right, I do sort of write about these things. I write for magazines and stuff, but you know how you and I are always au fait with the latest technology, you know? It's as though we were aliens implanted on this earth. But I actually thought, I mean, I do have a website, but I thought I'll start writing on Substack. And I thought Substack was a kind of way to make money. And as a Scotsman, that made me very interested. But I decided to put my Substack up for free, and it

0: And then the Sikh man's family phoned the police and said that he was being racially assaulted, racially abused and assaulted. The police came. Now, the horrific thing about this is that the young man, Henry Nowat, was bleeding to death. It turns out that he hadn't insulted or assaulted anyone, but he was bleeding to death, and the police handcuffed him. And he was actually saying, and you'll recognize these words from George Floyd, "I can't breathe, I can't breathe." And he said that seven times. And, you know, "I'm bleeding, I'm bleeding." And the policeman, this was all recorded on video, so it's horrific, said, "No, you're not, mate. You know, I don't think you are, mate." And eventually when they realized he was, it was too late, and he bled to death. And his last, the last words he heard on earth were the police reading him his rights for a racial assault he didn't commit, when he himself had been assaulted. Now, you can imagine the horror that that caused. And by the way, isn't it interesting, just as a cultural thing, when George Floyd happened, all over the world, all over the US, you know, the "I can't breathe" chant and riots and everything else occurred to object to something that was genuinely horrific. But where are the protests about this young white boy being handcuffed and bled to death? And one of the things is, we call it, well, I call it two-tier policing, and they deny that it exists in Britain, but it absolutely does exist. If that had been a young black man on the ground, he would not have been handcuffed. You're only handcuffed if you're a danger to somebody. And, you know, he would have been believed. So what this has exposed is something within the UK, which we call certainly two-tier policing. And it's a horrific story, but a very interesting one in seeing the different reactions to it. And the reactions, to me, reveal both the divisions in our society and what happens when you remove Christianity from the justice system. You end up with an unjust society based, and it's not an equal society. I mean, you and I, we've talked about this before, but when our progressives say equality and diversity, it's the very intolerance, it's the very opposite. It's unequal, it's not diverse, you all have to think the same way, and it's fundamentally intolerant. And I think Henry Nowak's case is a prime example of that. Mm-hmm.
1: So, just like in the George Floyd case, are there any police who are being suspended, fired, charged? I mean, clearly malfeasance on the part of the police. So, what's the action going to be there, if any?
0: Well, there's, inverted commas, there's always going to be an investigation. And if the government want to slow things up, they'll have a formal investigation, which will take about 2 years. I suspect the police involved will be, I would kind of hope they'd be suspended for a while. But I don't think any serious action will be taken. I mean, we shall see. I mean, I actually think they were guilty of manslaughter, you know.
1: No, please go ahead.
0: No, I was just going to say there is an independent office for public conduct, which will look into that, and we'll see what happens with it.
1: Now, and again, there's a difference between American jurisprudence and British jurisprudence, but does Henry's family have the right, for example, to sue the police civilly, even if they can't get the right answer criminally?
0: Well, they could try, but that would be really hard, you know. Unfortunately, we have a situation where the police themselves. And then the other thing that's happened in the UK is that the police have become very politicized. So you will get police, you see this example of two-tier policing. On gay pride marches, you will get police, you know, marching along with them. If there's a pro-Palestinian, which in my view is basically an anti-Israeli, anti-Jewish march, people can chant, you know, "Death to the IDF," and police won't intervene. If you get, you know, working class, white working class guys marching through the streets, the police will come out in full force with riot gear and everything. And so you've just got this double standard that occurs, and I find it profoundly disturbing. It's what happens when you get hate speech seen as a crime. Well, and again, you and I have spoken about this many times. Who defines what hate speech is? You know, and we've just got ourselves in an enormous mess with that. So you've got this

0: crazy situation where the creator of Father Ted was at Heathrow Airport coming off a plane from the US. And I think it was six armed police met him to arrest him for a tweet. Mm-hmm. Yeah. I mean, armed police in the US is not that unusual. In the UK, it's becoming more normal, but it, police are not normally armed. But six armed police came to arrest. Yep. Yep. And we've got numerous stories of, you know, squads of police being sent to a house because someone tweeted something. I think it's true that Britain has more people than any other country in the world being arrested for social media crime.
1: Wow.
0: You know, wow. It's extraordinary.
1: So let me go back because you may or may not know this. So let me tell you what we know here in the United States. Graham Linham, who is the creator of Father Ted, he's an Irish comic and writer. He was called to testify here in Washington, D.C. on Capitol Hill because they wanted to do an examination of particularly what's happening in the U.K. when it comes to the encroachment and the censorship of free speech. Because, hey, it's just the other side of the pond. If it can happen there, it can happen in the winking of an eye here in the United States. And so Graham came and he told his story and he talked about being greeted by police who are generally unarmed, by the way. So to have them show up armed was significant in and of itself. But again, not because he'd committed some heinous crime, but because of an opinion he had and it was posted and the thought police in the UK decided it was not a good thing. I find that to be absolutely stunning. By the same time, and you picked up on this, I have to talk about the exclusion of Ireland. Most of the people in the United States don't follow the Eurovision contest. My background is music. I'm fascinated by it. I was particularly fascinated because I was cheering for Israel all the way. I thought they had the best song out of the whole contest. And so I watched the voting. It's a very skewed system of voting. But I was saddened to see that Iceland boycotted, Ireland boycotted. They pulled up Free Palestine signs. And God is so gracious because Israel came in second this year. They came in second the year before. They won 4 years ago. So you can boycott all you want to. Israel continues to produce great musicians. I give you King David, but I digress. So here's the paradox. So Graham gets arrested and Eurovision advances anti-Semitism. Talk to me about this collusion.
0: Okay. All right. Wow. Oh, my goodness. You're on good form today because, first of all, you don't really know what football is. And now you're telling me you're interested in music and you like Eurovision. You know, that's
1: keeping all the balls of your feet, listen, my friend.
0: Look. Music is the three B's, right? It's Bach, the Beatles, and bagpipes. That's
1: here,
0: music.
1: Here. Right? I agree. I will quote you on that.
0: Eurovision is fabulous entertainment at one level. However, it has been politicized, and the Irish are appalling now. The anti-Semitism in Ireland is fascinating. The history of it is fascinating. You need to remember, Ireland was neutral in the Second World War.
1: Mm-hmm.
0: And when he died, the Irish government sent a message of condolence to the German embassy, you know. So I know when we come to the break, maybe we should come back to this history of anti-Semitism.
1: Please.
0: And why it's so prevalent.
1: Excellent.
0: In some nations, particularly Ireland.
1: Yes, because this is going to be a history lesson, David. A lot of people don't understand this, so I want to talk about that. And if I can, I want to squeeze in a thought or two from you on who Tommy Robinson is, because I'm certainly watching all of the events that took place, like the big one that just happened in May in London. And I want people to know you wrote an excellent piece, per usual, on what Christians need to know about Tommy Robinson. So we've got a lot to squeeze in this last segment. You know what would be helpful? If you went to the Weefly.com and you read this stuff all the time, because he puts them out constantly, I double dog dare you to see if you can keep up with his writing. Back after this.
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1: For visiting with David Robertson, he is the man behind the WeFlee.com. He is a minister of the Scots Kirk Presbyterian Church in Hamilton, Newcastle, New South Wales. Got a fabulous radio program called Beauty for Ashes. Wonderful writer, wonderful blogger, culturally astute, all for the cause of the cross, which I think is great. So I want to go back. You just said something I bet the overwhelming majority of our listeners hadn't heard before, that Ireland was neutral during World War II, and when Hitler died, they sent a letter to Germany upon his death. Okay, so let's get some little history here. This is interesting when you learned about this. So you're not exactly neutral if you're sending letters on the death of a dictating monster.
0: No, I think that what they did was, I think they went to the German embassy, but you're talking about in 1945, you know, mm-hmm. at the end of the war. So here's a paradox, and it's a paradox that people need to think about a lot. So anti-Semitism used to be extreme right wing. You know, you're talking Nazis, you're talking about, oh, the Jews run everything and so on. But in our world, it's much more likely now to come from the left and from the progressives. And you're seeing that in Ireland. So people in Ireland think they're progressive. But you've got this weird alliance of, you know, queers for Palestine. You've got the Irish government condemning Israel and at the same time welcoming Iran. You know, and that permeates in different ways and a lot of virtue signaling. So saying, hey, we're not going to go to Eurovision or broadcast Eurovision because Israel are taking part. That's them saying, oh, look how virtuous we are and we're opposed to Palestine, etc. But they wouldn't object to Iran taking part. They wouldn't object to Russia, actually, and I don't think they would object to China. So there's a hypocrisy in there. And that's reflected in other ways, that kind of hypocrisy, because you had mentioned, and, you know, you and I always think when I sit down, Janet, just before, you know, I get up, I get my breakfast before I'm due to come on with you, and I think, we've got an hour. What on earth are we going to talk about for an hour? And then, like, 5 minutes later, I go, what's this weird thing with time and Janet? Because we're supposed to have an hour and we've had 5 minutes. You know?
1: Exactly. But thanks to you, sir, you're so prolific on all of these things. And what I love about all of them is you're not just a cultural commentator. You're a son of the Most High King who loves His word and knows how to apply it to the world around him. So you're astutely picking up on these stories, but then you go right to the core and it's applied Christianity, really, in its practice. And we're so desperate for that. We don't want to amen it on Sunday and look like a deer in the headlights on Monday, and we don't know how to apply His truth to the world around us. So looking at these stories is cannon fodder for us to look at applied Christianity. At the root of so many of these stories, it's really a spiritual issue, is it not?
0: Well, it certainly is. And, you know, you mentioned Tommy Robinson, and maybe we should say something about that, because I have a general view, and my view is simply this. I believe all people are sinners, you know, and I believe that God works in very mysterious ways in different people. So you're very careful making judgments. So I like to hear what people have to say. And I'd heard about this guy called Tommy Robinson, and I believed he was a kind of thug and all the rest of it. And then I read his story and thought, hang on a minute, this guy has got legitimate grievances. And then I listened to him, and I thought, he's very articulate. Now, you have to be really careful. What that doesn't mean, I don't buy into this world, you're either 100% for someone or 100% against. Mm-hmm. But I look to what Tommy Robinson was saying, and I'll say this. From what I've observed, he certainly, at the very least, is seeking Christ.
1: Yes.
0: You know, and he's recognized. So he's a very, very, very brave man, because he identified long before our government did. And by the way, there's a report out just now by Rupert Lowe of the grooming gang scandal in the UK, where it is estimated that up to 250,000 white teenage girls have been raped. You can hardly believe that. But if you read his report, you'll see the evidence for it. And Robinson was going on about this before. Now, what's really interesting is the establishment in terms of the church hate Robinson, you know, and they find things that he's done that are wrong, and that's I accept that. But he's automatically dismissed, whereas they seem very, very keen. It's a bit like I mentioned Ireland, you know, with sending condolences to Hitler or expressing sympathy for Iran. These people seem very keen on ignoring what's happening with the Islamization of Britain. And I think on that issue, Robinson is entirely right. The other thing I would say is this. Robinson is definitely, or I think his real name is Yaxley Lennon, but he's definitely kind of white, working class British. Mm. And middle class progressives, although they talk about the poor, they actually despise the working class, and they think the working class are less intelligent than them. And I've come across that a lot. And I think I wrote at the end of the article that I seem to remember that Jesus accepted not only the prostitutes, but also the other outcasts like the tax collectors and the right-wing Jewish zealots who came to him. It is beyond irony that in the name of inclusion, so many of our church leaders want to exclude and cast out those who do not like or agree with, they do not like or agree with. God moves in mysterious ways. Who knows, but he may move and work through Robinson, just as he may through you and me. And that's my genuine view. I'm not standing up and saying, Robinson is the savior of Britain, or Robinson is the guy we should follow. What I'm saying is, he's a very interesting guy. He seems to be seeking Christ. He speaks a lot of truth. He's very courageous, and I'm not prepared to condemn him. That's what I'm saying. And for that reason, I get condemned. I get called, you know, right-wing fascist and everything else, which is just, you know, utterly meaningless by people who can't even spell fascist. You know, it just, it's a pointless.
1: Well, so, and here's my observations on this side of the pond, because I find it fascinating. And I couldn't wait to talk to you about this, because I, you know, I want to be a good Berean. I want to be a person of noble character, and I want to test all things. And so I understand that Tommy has rightly pointed out some really egregious actions where the British government and law enforcement have turned a blind eye and a deaf ear, quite frankly, because of indoctrination, propaganda, and DEI. And so they're not doing what their job is to do, and they're not seeing a Imago Dei in both victim and victimizer, if I can put it in those terms. The other thing, too, is you look at this and you think, because he's talking about British values all the time, I thought, oh, I know how the U.S. is going to interpret this. This is going to be the British equivalent of Christian nationalism, because there are lots of signs of Christianity that show up all of these rallies. So I like what you said, which is, I think, basically, as Christians watching this unfold, and it is interesting, because we can study the U.K. in terms of unfettered immigration and what it's done, and the acquiescence to Islam. You know, don't dog parks, don't put a pork sandwich in your child's lunch. If this meat is halal, we're not going to allow this restaurant, not halal, we're not going to allow this restaurant to go forward. And all of this submission and acquiescence, we don't expect it of any other religion. It's being demanded. Tommy points out that's wrong. But I think there's a watch, wait, and see. And as you said, maybe God could use this in a powerful way, but I think the jury's still out. David, I'm with you. I don't know what the time-space compendium is. I can't even understand the U.S.-Australia aspect of this. But there's just something about our conversations, and we didn't cover everything I wanted to cover. So keep writing, my friend. Just keep teaching us how to apply the whole truth of the whole gospel to the whole world. Thank you, friends. We'll see you next time on In the Market with Janet Parshall.
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10: Welcome to Breakpoint, a daily look at an ever-changing culture through the lens of unchanging truth. For the Colson Center, I'm John Stone Street. The ex-audience has been captivated by a German guy known as Freddy, who's been posting about his travels across the American South. He's here for the World Cup. He's eaten at BW3's and Taco Bell, marveled at Bucky's, tubed the Chattahoochee, and been blown away by the size of an SEC stadium. In Houston, J.J. Watt put him up in a five-star hotel room, and he's headed later in the month to an Ella Langley concert in Oklahoma City. Hosted this year mostly in the U.S., the World Cup has brought thousands of first-time visitors like Freddie to the country, and he isn't the only one posting on social media about the experience. Many are shocked at how welcoming Americans really are compared to what they expected when they arrived. As a woman named Skylar put it in a post, quote, "I came to America expecting a great World Cup. What I didn't expect was how welcoming everyone would be. Every local I've met has been desperate to recommend places to visit, food to try, things to see. Americans, thank you," end quote. The stories are great. A New Jersey deli that rolled out the red carpet for an English couple, a Scottish guy that held his first helping of North Carolina ribs as if it were his first child, an Italian guy amazed by unlimited refills on soda and free ice, a Swedish woman who learned there's better Wi-Fi flying over the Rockies than she had back home. All the wealth, beauty, variety, and friendliness of ordinary Americana is apparently blowing minds. Freddie was impressed by a gas station in rural Alabama, the Bass Pro Shop, and a Waffle House, as much as he was by a private tour of the New Orleans Saints facility. Now, many foreigners who visit America only see New York, L.A., and Disney World. International news about America is constantly headlined by dark accounts and sinister accusations. So is American news, for that matter. Even without the obvious bias, the journalistic maxim of if it bleeds, it leads often will make things sound worse than it is. And there's always the dual temptation of either only praising America or being too good and enlightened to ever report anything positive about it. Nearly a century ago, the great British writer G.K. Chesterton noted the strange way that people often think about their own culture and other cultures. Quote, "It will generally be found, I think, that the more a man really appreciates and admires the soul of another people, the less he will attempt to imitate it. The Englishman who has a fancy for France will try to be French, but the Englishman who admires France will remain obstinately English," end quote. And elsewhere, Chesterton noted that those who truly love their own cultures are in the best position to offer constructive judgment. Quote, "The worst jingoes do not love England, but a theory of England. If we love England for being an empire, we may overrate the success with which we rule the Hindus. But if we love it only for being a nation, we can face all events. A man who loves England for being English will not mind how she arose," end quote. Well, to jump into our time and place, America is certainly not perfect, but it's refreshing to see the simple joy from these World Cup fans, especially during this, America's 250th year. It should remind us all to protect and to steward what is good about our nation, to improve anything that we can about it, and to face the complicated realities that are all around us. Hopefully, our visitors will become better Germans, better Brits, better Japanese, better Swedes for having been here. And hopefully their posts will do more for diplomatic relations than we could have ever expected. For the Colson Center, I'm John Stone Street with Breakpoint. Today's Breakpoint was co-authored with Dr. Timothy Padgett. And for more resources or to share this commentary with others, go to colsoncenter.org/radio.
11: For a long time in my life, I thought the Bible was for someone else and it didn't really apply to me. 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
13: My marriage is when it finally dawned on me. Somebody explain this to me. That you are first and foremost not somebody who needs to forgive. You're first and foremost somebody who has been forgiven. You are first the sinner and only secondly sinned against. So you've got to soak yourselves in the grace of God because it'll soften your heart and it'll change everything.
14: Welcome back to Summit Life with Pastor J.D. Greer. As always, I'm your host, Molly Vidovich. I think it's safe to say that when most people enter marriage, they understand that it won't always be smooth sailing. But even with this realistic perspective, we are often surprised when the going actually gets rough. And without a biblical mindset, it's tempting to give up and jump ship. So how can we restore a sinking marriage? And what about those who've already gone through a divorce? What is God's plan for them? Pastor JD answers these important questions today as he continues our teaching series about relationships titled From the Beginning. Remember, if you have missed any of the messages in this study, you can catch up right away at jdgreer.com. But right now, let's join Pastor JD for the second part of this teaching he titled, When is it okay to divorce and remarry?
13: Conflict is inevitable in a marriage, and it destroys a lot of marriages. God intended it, however, to not destroy your marriage. It actually, he intended it to make you more like him, and he intended it to be something that would ultimately strengthen your marriage. And so learning how to think through this is a crucial dimension of any family and certainly any marriage. Marriage is a relationship in which God fuses two lives into one. That's the idea. The two, according to Genesis 2, become one flesh. Now, I've explained, in marriage, your finances become one. Your bodies and your emotions become one in sex. Your families and your futures become one. Marriage is more than a contract where you find a mutually beneficial relationship. It's more than companionship. It's more than an ideal setting for procreation. It is the literal union of two distinct persons into one. Paul would go so far as to say it demonstrates the Trinity. The Trinity. The Trinity is distinct persons, one essence. Paul says that's what's happening in marriage. Two persons, one essence. And that kind of unity can't just be walked away from. Jesus and Paul would both say it's not a contract where you negotiate terms and have a buyout option. It's a fusion of your life into their life that makes an entirely new entity. The two become one. Divorce should therefore be as radical as amputating an arm or a leg. There are times when amputation is necessary. Amputation is the last thing that you would do because you want to keep the body intact. It's the same way that Jesus says, that's how we think about marriage. The two is not a contract. It is a covenant where the two have become one. So using the time that I have left, let me use that logic and that teaching to deal with three very practical questions that I get most often about this. The first one is, how do I stay in a difficult marriage? Number two, if I am divorced, should I get remarried? And then number three, if I'm divorced and remarried, how does God see me? So here's number one, how do I stay in a difficult marriage? I'm gonna give you five quick things, quickish, that I want you to remember. All right, letter A, we'll do it A through E. First of all, you need to reject once and for all the right person myth. The right person myth says that there is a right person out there for you, and a happy life is determined by you finding that person. And if you don't find that person, you're going to be unhappy. And if you're unhappy now in your marriage, it's because you didn't find the right person. You may have thought when you were young and stupid that they were the right person, but then you got married and now your tastes have matured and you recognize what you don't want in a spouse, and this person no longer fits that. And so it's probably better to just acknowledge that you got married to the wrong person, to cut bait and to fish somewhere else. This is the myth that is pervasive in our culture, and it destroys singleness and it destroys marriages, and you need to just get rid of it out of your mind altogether, because you always marry the wrong person because you're a sinner and they're not God. And the best you can hope for in marriage, I told you, is less of a bad match. That's the best you can hope for, since everybody ends up being a bad match. And then you realize that God's purpose in marriage is not to restore the missing part of your soul. His main purpose in marriage is to make you more like him by teaching you to love an annoying sinner like your spouse the way that he loves you. I don't want to just make it dismal. I'm just saying that God's main purpose is not to make me happy in giving me the lost, missing part of my soul. His main purpose, Gary Thomas says, is to make me holy. Not happy, but holy by making me be more like him. So you need to reject this right person myth altogether, because it's what's ultimately, I'd say, the vast majority of divorces are driven by belief in that myth. Here is the second thing, letter B. If you're in a difficult marriage, how do you stay in it? B, you do it for Jesus. The covenant we made was first and foremost to him. Veronica said to me recently, very recently, in the midst of a little, I don't know, tussle that we were in, she said, you know, there are times when we are in the midst of one of these conflagrations where our marriage is going up in flames, and I will look at you and I will think he does not deserve my kindness. But she says, but then I look, it's like I look through you and I see Jesus Christ standing behind you. And I recognize that while you may not be worthy of my forgiveness or my kindness, he always is. And so I respond first and foremost to him and only secondly to you, because he is worthy and you're kind of being a jerk. that's exactly what Ephesians 4:32 says. Be kind, tenderhearted, forgiving one another, because the person that you're forgiving really just needs a second chance and they deserve it. Is that what Ephesians 4:32 says? Wrong. Okay. Forgive one another, because that's what God in Christ did for you. And so it is appropriate that you respond to him by forgiving your spouse. So you do it for Jesus. Ultimately, the one that you first serve in any marriage is always him. And your responses are always first to him and only second to the person that is in front of you. Listen, we don't get divorced because we fall out of love with our spouse. We get divorced because we don't take seriously our obedience to Jesus. Which leads me to letter C. It goes hand in hand with this one. Soak yourselves in God's grace. Soak yourselves in God's grace. You know what precedes this teaching on divorce? Matthew 19. If you go back to Matthew 18, just look, if you got your Bible, look at it. Matthew 18, verse 22 is where Peter comes up to Jesus and says, Lord, how many times am I supposed to forgive my brother? Seven times? I would love to know what was behind that statement. There's got to be a great story there. Peter picks the number seven because seven sounds like a spiritual number, right? Seven, that sounds like it's holy. So Jesus responds by saying, nope, 70 times seven. Now, what he is not saying is you're keeping a tally and just move the gauge from seven to 490. And when they go 491, then you go Old Testament on them. That is not what he is saying. Anytime you multiplied sevens in Hebrew culture, you were basically saying infinity. It was the number of completion. So Jesus was saying forever. And then Jesus tells a story that is his most famous story on forgiveness. It is the most important parable that Jesus told, I think, for any relationship, certainly marriage. Matthew 18, Jesus explains what he means to Peter by saying, it's like this, Peter. Say you got a guy who owes another guy 10,000 talents. Now, a talent in that day was a large sum of money that amounted to about 20 years of wages for the average laborer. 10,000 was the highest number you counted to in Greek. So when you said 10,000, it was like saying infinity. So you got one guy who owes another guy an infinity of money. And the day comes for his debt to be due. Now, in those days, if you couldn't pay your debts when it was due, then you entered into what they call a debtor's prison, which was where you would go into hard labor and little by little you would pay off your debt. Your kids would have to join you there. When you died and they died, you weren't all paid off, then you know their kids would then go into debt to this family. It's how one family would become slaves of another family. Well, the day comes for this guy to pay an eternity of debt back, and he goes into the courtroom and he falls on his face and he says, I don't have the money, and he begins to weep and he says, please, sir, just give me more time. Now, everybody in the courtroom is kind of shaking their head, and they're honestly embarrassed because this is a pathetic display, right? I mean, because the guy that loans other people money, he didn't get to be in the place where he is by being a pushover. All of a sudden, the most unexpected thing happens, Jesus says. This loan shark feels an emotion that Jesus calls splagma, which is my favorite Greek word because it's onomatopoeia. You know onomatopoeia, where the word sounds like what it is? Splagma meant a gut-level compassion, something that came from right down here. So you hear then the word splagma, right? Jesus says this guy feels this splagma, this compassion that just consumes it. We don't know why. He doesn't tell us. But his, you know, gets a tear in his eye and his lip starts quivering and he says, stand up. You do not have another week to pay me back because you don't owe me any more money. As of right now, I forgive all your debt. Nobody in the courtroom can believe it, least of all this guy. He stands up and is this surreal feeling, and for the first time in his life, he feels like he's as light as air because this mountain, eternity of debt has been gone. And so he walks out of the courtroom kind of in a daze, and as he walks across the street, here comes a buddy of his who owes him $1.50 for a Mountain Dew that he'd borrowed, you know, the week before. And so this guy who just got forgiven goes over to this other guy and says, hey, where's my $1.50? And the guy said, man, I'm sorry, I don't have your $1.50. I just, you know, I've been a hard week. And well, this guy responds by grabbing this guy, Jesus said, by the throat and hauling him off and saying, if you don't have my $1.50, you're going to debtor's prison. Now, when Jesus is telling the story, you can imagine that everybody listening is like, that's so ridiculous. Nobody that just got forgiven an eternity of debt is going to hold somebody else accountable for $1.50. And Jesus says, exactly. Thus, if you're not the kind of person who naturally and repeatedly forgives those people who hurt and sin against you, then it must be because you have no concept of the extravagant grace that God has shown to you. Because you're the one that got forgiven 10,000 talents. And when you can't forgive other people of the $1.50 infractions that they've done, it just shows how out of touch you are with the grace of God. And then he goes into the teaching on marriage. Because if there was one thing that you and I probably would admit destroys more of our marriages, it is that we have a hard time forgiving our spouse when they have hurt us. I am not trying to take lightly some of the hurt that some of you have gone into. It is significant. I know that. There are some things that have happened to you that I'm not trying to say, oh, they're just $1.50 infractions. They are huge. But I'm saying as huge as they are nothing compared to what you and I did to Jesus on the cross and the extravagant grace that God gave to us. And what will end up transforming a marriage is when you come to understand the extravagant grace that you've been given, and then you begin to respond in the same spirit with which God has treated you. Did you notice in Matthew 19 where Jesus said, Moses gave it because of the hardness of your heart? What leads us to divorce is hardness of heart. Guess what softens the heart? The grace of God toward us softens our heart and it changes us and makes us into different people. I have told you what saved my marriage was this understanding. Because Veronica and I just had a hard time forgiving each other and we were holding all these things over one another's head. What saved my marriage is when it finally dawned on me. Somebody explain this to me. That you are first and foremost not somebody who needs to forgive. You're first and foremost somebody who has been forgiven. You are first the sinner and only second are you sinned against. So you've got to soak yourselves in the grace of God because it'll soften your heart and it'll change everything.
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13: Here's letter D. Do it for others. The big idea here is, in Paul in 1 Corinthians 7, it's not about you, it's about your other people and your family. We all know the stats on what divorce does to kids. Even beyond that, y'all, listen, we got a watching world who's learning about the love of God from our marriages. Our kids learn about the unconditional love of God from our marriage. And when we teach our kids that when you annoy me, I leave and go to somewhere else, you have taught your kid a lie about the unconditional love of God. Now, I know that for some of you, that almost feels devastating because you're in a divorce situation. I'm telling you, listen, the grace of God is amazing. And we have people that are in this situation, and God, because they have looked to Him, God has filled their lives with gifts here in the church that replace what, you know, happened in marriage. And so I'm not trying to discourage you, but we don't do any favors to the grace of God by minimizing the potential damage of sin. And letter E, last one, get some counseling. Get some counseling. My wife and I, our third year of marriage, went and got some counseling. I always avoided it because I thought it meant like, you know, you were like, in, you know, just really messed up. But it's just you need it. You go to the doctor for a checkup. You ought to be the one to say, hey, let's think through this. So get some counseling. Here's question number two. Should I get remarried? Quickly here. When a divorce is legitimate, remarriage is an option. That's what Paul says. But realize that just because you can get remarried doesn't mean that you should. Paul in 1 Corinthians says that singleness can be a gift. Now, you reject the right person myth. You don't have to be married to be complete. And there's many of you that your singleness after divorce, it might be better for you and your kids for you to stay single, and God might have purposes in your time of singleness. Jesus explains that in Matthew 19 through a very unusual metaphor that you probably read over and not had any idea what he's talking about. So I'll explain to you. Verse 12, for there are eunuchs who have been so from birth. And there are eunuchs who've been made eunuchs by the men. And there are eunuchs who've been made themselves eunuchs for the sake of the kingdom of heaven. Let the one who is able to receive this receive it. And you're like, what? Okay, a eunuch is, let's just say that a eunuch, functionally speaking, is a man with no sexual desire. And Jesus says there's actually three different ways he could have gotten in that condition. One, it may have been done to him by somebody else. He's a victim of injustice. Number two, he might have been born that way. Number three, he might have, you know, voluntarily entered into that for the sake of the kingdom of heaven. When you're single, it could be one of those three things sometimes. So there are some people who aren't married because God hasn't given them a desire for the opposite sex. There are some people who are not married because there's a, you know, for the kingdom of heaven, they got specific assignments. There are others who are single because they're victims of injustice. And what Jesus says is eunuchs can have a full and thriving life in the kingdom of God because life is not about your marriage situation. Life is about the God that you walk with. All right. So should you get remarried? I would just tell you at first, you need to take the right person myth off the table. If you determine that, yes, remarriage is something that God has for you, here's a few questions I would give to you. Have you given God time to restore your previous marriage? It amazes me the speed at which people move through these things. It's like they don't realize that it's like amputation. Even if you're separated or divorced now, you ought to ask God to heal your previous marriage and give Him time to do it. By the way, there's nothing that says that if your spouse committed adultery, you have to get divorced. Some of the strongest marriages that I know, in fact, I'm thinking of two in particular in our church, that these marriages are some of the strongest marriages I've ever encountered, and both of them have adultery, the part of one of the spouses in the past, because God's amazing grace is He takes things that are broken and He can just mend them back together. So no, don't just rush into it. Ask God to heal what has been broken. Last question, number three. If I am divorced and remarried, how does God see me? If I'm divorced and remarried, how does God see me? I told you at the beginning that for many Christians, you almost become a second-class Christian. You become this person with a scarlet D on your chest. I want you to listen to what God says about Himself in Jeremiah 3:8. God says, for all of her adulteries, I gave faithless Israel a certificate of divorce. God has the audacity to call Himself a divorced person. If I were to say to would every divorced person in this church stand up, and God were here, God would stand up in that number. Now, obviously, God, there was no sin involved on His part in the divorce. Maybe your divorce was a sin. But in the cross and the resurrection, Jesus puts away the sin done by you, and He overturns the sin done to you. Because the cross teaches that the sins that we committed were actually put into Jesus' body. And then Isaiah 53 says the most beautiful thing. It says that we wounded Him for our sin, but by those very stripes we are healed. What irony. The very things that I inflicted in sin, God used those as His instrument of healing. The resurrection is where God spoke into the Jesus that I had killed, and He actually raised Him from the dead, and He used that resurrection to fill me with power. What that means is that the cross can forgive the sins done by you, and it can heal the sins that are done to you. You might have made terrible mistakes in the process of your divorce. You may have committed terrible sins. But see, you can't change that now. And those mistakes don't mean that God is done with you because you are a new creation in Christ. In fact, let me prove this to you through probably the most scandalous story in the Bible, except for the cross. David and Bathsheba. All right, so David and Bathsheba, you know the gist of the story, right? You know how David and Bathsheba get together. how their marriage starts. David looks at essentially what is his generation's version of porn. He's, you know, actually worse than porn. He's a peeping Tom. That leads to a hookup. That leads to a pregnancy. So does David come clean and own up to the pregnancy? Oh, by the way, this is one of his best friend's wives. Nope, he doesn't own up to it. He figures out a way to get the guy killed. He murders the guy and then takes his, you know, this as his wife and pretends like, oh, that happened on our honeymoon. That's messed up, right? I mean, some of you have some bad marriage stories. I wouldn't guess any of them come close. David and Bathsheba have a kid. The kid's name is Solomon. Solomon has a kid who has a kid who has a kid who has a kid who has a kid who has a kid whose name is Jesus. God chose to bring the Son of God out of a relationship that began with pornography, adultery, and murder. What is that supposed to mean? At the very least, what it means is God is saying to you and to me, you think your case is impossible? I love redeeming the worst situations. I love redeeming the hardest cases. Go ahead, try me. Try me. I'll admit to you, part of me finds that scandalous. It's just the mystery and the majesty of God's grace. Some of you think, well, where's the justice in that? What if you're Uriah? Some of you got deeply hurt in your marriage and you weren't really the one at fault, and it was... And you, I understand, you look at it and you're like, where's the justice? What? Uriah by the throne of God watching all this go down. Uriah's like, what? Who's going to pay for that? It's not fair that they don't pay for their sin. I don't know what God said to Uriah, but I imagine it was something like this. We ought to thank God that fairness ended in the Garden of Eden. Every sin committed against you, Uriah, will be paid in full by one of two ways. One, the person who committed it will pay for it in hell, or Jesus is going to pay for it on the cross. Jesus was torn apart for the hurt that that person did to you, just like he was torn apart for your sin. And in the cross, we find forgiveness for the sins that are done by us. And in the cross, we find healing for the sins that are done to us. And what we end up saying at the end of the day, at the end of eternity, is amazing grace, how sweet the sound that saved a wretch, a marriage wretch like me. I once was lost, but now I'm found, was blind, but now I see. The Lord has promised good to me, not because I'm a great spouse, but his word my hope secures. He will my shield and portion be as long as life endures. What happens is the mistakes of your past and the damage of your present get swallowed up in the amazing grace of God. That's what happens. It means that the answer for a soul that has been damaged by divorce is to go deeper into the grace of God. It means that the answer, if you've committed a number of terrible mistakes in your marriage, is to go deep into the grace of God and access his healing, not just for you, but for the people that you've hurt. It means that if you're trying to figure out how to endure in a difficult marriage, you go deeper into the grace of God. Because from start to finish in the Christian life, it's all about the grace of God. It's why we often say here, the gospel, the grace of God, is not just a diving board off of which you jump into the pool of Christianity. It's the whole pool. It's everything that you need to know to deal with any situation in life is found by going to the depths of the love that God has given you and the amount of healing that he has put towards you if you trust in Christ. I don't know what your situation is, but could I just direct you to take a few minutes to soak in the extravagant grace of God?
14: If you've been feeling overwhelmed by past mistakes, let me encourage you to lay them all down at the foot of the cross right now. 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I'm Molly Vidovich. 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
15: 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It's Moody Radio inside a wonderful Wednesday. I'm Effie, feasting on God's Word. 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Proverbs 17:17, a friend loves at all times. Strong marriages, families, friendships, ministry relationships don't just grow because of one big moment. They grow through consistent care, a kind word, listening ear, encouraging text, a phone call, apology, time spent together. Love isn't just something we feel, it's something we cultivate. Whatever you water grows. Whatever you neglect slowly withers away.
16: I'm Shauna on Johnny Erickson Tada, sharing hope here on Moody Radio. You know, Johnny, when I listen to you here on Sharing Hope, I can tell you probably got started on your Bible knowledge as a little girl. Probably learning the Westminster Shorter Catechism. Am I right?
17: Oh, my goodness. Yes, you are, Shauna. I was raised in the Reformed Episcopal Church, and it was very Reformed, very evangelical. And early on, I memorized that famous phrase that man's chief end in life is to, quote, glorify God and enjoy Him forever, straight out of the catechism.
16: And I just bet that phrase has served you well for many years.
17: Oh, yes. And especially the years I have struggled with pain. Mm. Because when I tenaciously cling to God during a season of hard suffering, even if I am imperfectly clinging to Him, like even if I have to falter or stumble or let go of Him, still, when I hold on to God and trust Him, even when it hurts, even when I don't understand, listen, I am actually glorifying Jesus Christ in a profound way. Like the other Sunday when I came home from church, I was an emotional mess. I hurt so bad, and there seemed to be nothing I could do about it. No medication can reach my pain when it's that bad. But I kept this thought. I kept reminding myself that if I sang songs of praise like, sing the wondrous love of Jesus, sing His mercy and His grace, in His mansion bright and blessed He's prepared for us a place. If I could sing that, I was actually glorifying Jesus in a profound way, much more so than if I were not tenaciously clinging to Him through that pain. Bite the tongue from complaining and then offer up praise and thanksgiving. And if we cannot muster the words, then recite the stanzas of, I don't know, Amazing Grace, or the stanzas of How Great Thou Art, or maybe Great is Thy Faithfulness. Turn to Him in the hardship, and you will be glorifying Jesus in a profound way. To cling to Christ through a difficult, frustrating situation shows that you believe that Jesus is worth trusting, even when He is hard to understand. And remember, because we are united with Christ, our suffering is never isolated. When you cling to Him through afflictions, you are actually participating in the life of Jesus who suffered for you. And friend, that's the way I look at this wheelchair. Because I am united with Jesus Christ, My suffering is part of the pattern of Christ's own life. Like him, I am bearing the burden of a cross, so that like him I will glorify the Father and enjoy the crown in heaven. So participate in the sufferings of Christ, knowing that the path to glory is not around suffering or tunneling under it or escaping it, but the path is always through it.
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20: I look into the mirror of God's Word, and I see who I really am. I don't rush around with it. I don't quickly put it aside and say, whoa, that didn't look good. I persevere in it. And as I do this, and as I stay with it, God's Word calls me to obey. And as God's Word begins to shape my values within me, my life begins to be more and more be conformed to the commands of God.

0: 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I'm your host, Tim Svoboda. You know, God's commands aren't there to take away your freedom. They're there to give it to you. And today, Pastor Steve shows us what it looks like to be a doer of the word and why a life of obedience is the most fulfilling life there is. It's the final part of a message titled, Mr. Hearer and Mr. Doer. 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
1: Here we are. We're one chapter into our series on James, and I'm speaking from the ESV today because I like this translation better here than I particularly did with the translation that I normally use, so you'll be able to follow along anyway, even if you don't have it. Here's what it says. But be doers of the word, and not hearers only, deceiving yourselves. For if anyone is a hearer of the word and not a doer, he is like a man who looks intently at his natural face in a mirror. For he looks at himself and goes away and at once forgets what he was like. But the man who looks into the perfect law, the law of liberty, and perseveres, being no hearer who forgets, but a doer who acts, he will be blessed in his doing. Have you ever come to God's word honestly? Not to judge it, but to allow it to judge you. And if you don't know what I'm talking about, this afternoon, read the Ten Commandments like you've never read them before. And I think what you'll find is the Word of God is a mirror, and it reveals what's not the way it's supposed to be. And it creates within us a desire, like a mirror, to brush our teeth, to comb our hair, and to conform our life to what it is commanding. The Word does that. And we want the Word to do that. We want it to be honest with us. So, getting practical now, what does it mean to look intently at God's Word? Well, the same thing in verse 19 told us, that we have to come with a learner spirit. Like I said, not as a judge of the Word, but come allowing the Word to judge us and wanting that, to be authentic with it, to read it, to hear teaching on it, to meditate on it, and to ask this question, in what I'm reading here or hearing discussed from my Christian brother or sister, is that true in my life? And if it's not true in my life, do I have the humility to admit it and to seek to be guided by it and to make changes in my life? Now, why don't we want to do that? Why naturally do we not want to do that? And I think the reason is that we're afraid. We're afraid that if I really do submit my life to what God has to say, that I'm not going to be free, that I am not going to experience what in my heart I believe would be best. I don't think God has my best interest at heart. And we think that we're freer and happier without the commands of God. My sister's church, she lives in Dallas, and it's a mega church down there. They're going through right now a really horrible time. Their pastor, 19 years, I think, was the pastor of that church, decided to leave his wife, leave his kids for a woman in the church. Now, bombshell there, as you might imagine. And I was talking with Barb about that whole thing. Like, you know, here's the story. Wife's divorced him. Kids have, like, disowned him. They've all moved away. He's there still with her. And I just was thinking to myself, what would it be like to be a pastor who has called people, taught on sexual immorality, taught on purity, loving your wife, all these things for so many years, and then now to wake up every day and to look in the mirror? What must he think as he does that? And I wonder, does he see in the mirror freedom or bondage?

of freedom, which sounds like an oxymoron. But this is the point that my heart is broken over for our church today. If you haven't listened to anything else, I want you to listen to this part right here. And the reason for this is that I love you. Bethel, I love you. I love you, and I want God's best in your life. At the core of who we are, we have to believe that God's commands bring us freedom. Because what sin and the flesh is going to attempt to do is to tempt us to believe that that way is actually the way of freedom. That that way is actually the way of fulfillment. That I'm going to be happier by doing the temptation than I'm going to be doing what God wants. And that scheme is as old as the garden and Eve, deceiving us into thinking that God's way is not the best way. Like a teenager, just an illustration of this, who wants to be free. We all understand teenagers that want to be free. Don't tell me what to do. I want to be my own man, all that. Like a teenager who wants to be free. So she marries the first guy that shows any attention to her, like loser guy I'm talking about. Sometimes those are good guys, but sometimes they're loser guys. Parents generally know. And so in her desire to get out of the house and out from the bondage of her parents, she marries the guy. And we've seen this. What does that really mean? It means that she's in simply another more painful bondage. Here's what one theologian said. Sin is the punishment for sin. It is. When we sin, it has its own consequences to it. And God wants his people to be free and to experience and to enjoy life. Jesus said it this way, I have come to give you life and life more abundantly. That God has wired us to experience a kind of fulfillment, and that comes by doing life his way. And so how do we know how to do life his way? That's what his word is for. Thy word have I hid in my heart, that I might not sin against you. David writes in Psalm 119. In many other places, that this word is not to be oppressive to us, it is to set us free, to make us free to follow the Lord. Yet, at so many times, I have to try to convince people that God's way is better. And here's where my heart breaks. And if you were in the room when I have this conversation, yours would too. This is what happens. The counseling situation, somebody will be sitting there and I will say, well, they'll share their situation, what they're planning on doing, what they're wanting to do, what they've done. And I'll say, well, this is actually what God's word has to say on it. And this is what you get back. What do you mean I have to love my wife? I have to love my wife? What do you mean that I have to be faithful to my husband? I have to be faithful to my husband? What do you mean I have to honor my parents? What do you mean I can't have sex outside of marriage? What? That's so oppressive. You're taking away my freedom. I recall talking with a guy this one time, and he was talking about how I'm on the phone, he's talking with the pastor, and he's talking about how he and his girlfriend are living together. And they're talking about it like you and I would talk about washing our car or something. I mean, oh yeah, we're living together. And I said, by the way, do you realize that God's word makes it clear that this is not his will, that you're not to be living together? And this guy, like, had never heard that before. What? Really? I had never heard that before. And I talk with couples in that situation, and I'll say this, listen to me right now. They're sitting here, and oftentimes they want to get married, and we come to find out they're living together already, you know, and I'll say, listen, here's what we'll do. I will marry you right now. We'll go in the auditorium, I'll marry you, or you're moving out tonight. And if you could see the dark clouds that form in the room, particularly on the face of the guy, I might add, because it seems like there is this oppression, this God's will oppression that is entering the room. And what? No. You know, it's like they speak, you know, like the old movies, Satan speaks through them. No. You know, that kind of thing. That's what's going on. And there is so much unhappiness. It's so oppressive. And this is why this point breaks my heart. I wish that we as a church, all of us, could really get convinced that God's commands are for our freedom. They are for our good. They are for our best. And they produce in us a fulfillment, a significance, a meaning that meets us at our deepest needs. Sin never can do that. It will never do that. But righteousness, as an act of obedience to God, will. And that's why it's called the law of liberty.

0: It's the law of freedom. It's the path to freedom. God's word. I like that. All right, so the doer, first of all, he looks into the word. He perseveres in that, not just glancing, but getting into it, saying, God, I want to follow this. Here's the next thing. He perseveres in this, and I'm not going to spend a lot of time on it on this point, but right now I could do this message, and all of you are like, woohoo, yeah, let's go home and turn the Bears game off. Let's have a Bible study. That's what I'd like to hear this afternoon. And you're all excited about, let's get into the word, and we want to hear sermons, and it's a really great thing. And then by Thursday, it's right back to the old habit of, well, I'm going to do what I want to do. See, that doesn't work either. And that's why James says he perseveres in it. It is a lifestyle of the word of God. Have you ever been around somebody that you can tell that their life has been saturated with the word of God? It finds its way into their comments. They quote little scripture passages that have been meaningful to them, just, you know, just kind of flows out of them. And there is a sense of wisdom to them that is admirable. And I would say that this is what we have to do. We have to persevere in looking in the mirror and to do this with our life. And every day, I would encourage Christian, every day, some days you got busy and other things going on, and so it's harder. But as my hero, Robert Murray McShane, he resolved that no matter what, he would always, every day, have time with God. And he says in his resolutions, if that just means that I have to turn quietly to the side by myself and say, dear God, please help me today. I give you today. I'm going to do it. And what that does is it creates a God awareness to my day and my life and my thinking that when I'm not that way, I get carnal, I get fleshly, and I think the way the world does. We need to persevere in the word, a lifestyle of seeking God. And here's the third thing, and this is where the rubber meets the road. The doer obeys. Being no hearer who forgets, but a doer who acts, he will be blessed in his doing. So here's the goal. I look into the mirror of God's word, and I see who I really am. I don't rush around with it. I don't quickly put it aside and say, whoa, that didn't look good. I persevere in it. And as I do this and as I stay with it, God's word calls me to obey. And as God's word begins to shape my values within me, my life begins to be more and more be conformed to the commands of God. And my life then is being lived more and more in a way that pleases the Lord, more obedience. And then I resolve to make more steps of obedience as God's word continues to do its work in my life. And friends, do you realize that God has many weapons when it comes to calling us to obedience? He has many of them. Here's just a few of them. I just list them quickly. Commands us. Thus saith the Lord, do it. God does that, doesn't he? He warns us. If you don't do it, do you realize what's going to happen to you? He models it in Christ. When we're like, what does that look like? We look at the life of Christ. Okay, that's what it looks like. The power of conscience or guilt. Conviction, where we have that weight in our heart and we're looking to get free from it. I've done something wrong and I want to make this right. Illumination from the word of God by the Spirit, where the Spirit can just through the word convicts us. I'll tell the story. I've told it before, but I love the story of the man that I know that got saved in college. He was a big time marijuana smoker. You've heard the story before, but this is the point. Big time marijuana smoker and continued to smoke marijuana after he gave his life to Christ. Was in the word, reading the Bible. And one day he says, there I was reading the word and smoking a joint at the same time. He is. And all of a sudden it dawned on him. He looked at the word. He looked at the joint. He looked at the word. He looked at the joint and he put the joint away and he never smoked marijuana again. And today he pastors in Des Moines, Iowa. So beware, if you're smoking marijuana, God's calling you into the ministry, all right? But the last thing is what James is doing here, that God places happy results on obedience. He promises blessing. He will be blessed in his doing. Or as Jesus said in Luke 17, blessed rather are those who hear the word of God and obey it. Now, blessing here doesn't guarantee that all your relationships work out and that you're fabulously successful in everything that you do and your life is wonderful or anything like that. What it is saying is that on the level that life matters the most, on the level of meaning in terms of my relationship with God, in terms of my ability to see life from an eternal perspective and to see life through the grid of my relationship with God and trust and faith that on that level, that God will bring meaning and fulfillment that he calls blessing. That's the promise here. And blessing follows obedience. I talk with people and they want blessing and then they'll obey. Okay? Well, now let's see if God comes through and then I'll think about doing what he wants me to do. No, it is always obedience by faith where I don't know, I can't see or hold or touch the blessing, but I trust God for the blessing. It is obedience, then blessing. As Proverbs 3, 5, and 6, trust in the Lord with all your heart. Lean not to your own understanding. In all your ways acknowledge him, and he will make your path straight. So what is he doing there? He is promising blessing for trusting God. And today, friends, I am actively pursuing blessing in your life. And if you don't like what I'm saying, just know that it comes from a heart that wants God's best in your life. I want that blessing for every single one of us. So let's review. Let's review. Mr. Hearer will hear God's word in wisdom, give it a passing glance, but he doesn't carefully consider it or give it much significance. He's too busy pursuing his own life by his own wisdom and for his own glory. Mr. Doer is the exact opposite. He is a man who takes God's word seriously and who prioritizes it in his life so that he reads it regularly, talks about it with other Christians, listens to it being preached with great care, and does this over the long haul of his life. And as he listens, he is gladly surrendering his life and attitudes to God's will and is actively seeking to apply it practically in his life. The word takes root in his heart and shapes his priorities in a way where he avoids the natural pain and suffering that sin brings and enjoys the good that God's wisdom appropriated in life naturally brings to us. So that, for example, as a teenager, while suffering some mockery from others, young Mr. Doer has a steadiness about him that even his mockers admire. As a 20-something, when decisions shape so much of life, he seeks wise and godly counsel and prayerfully chooses his career and his friends and maybe a spouse. In his 30s, the wisdom, the early decisions begin to pay off as he works hard as unto the Lord, and it brings advancement in his career. His young marriage is now much different than many of his friends who married for looks or money rather than spiritual character. And by now, theirs are crumbling. His is getting better. Christ is the center of the home, which means they're enjoying family worship and church ministry and fellowship, which only deepens his spiritual maturity. In his 40s, his children are graduating and moving on. His life of faith is not a guarantee of their faith, but is a strong influence on it. His life as a doer is influencing others to seek his counsel for their lives, which is a blessing to him. His integrity guards him at work, in the marketplace, and builds the confidence of his wife. In his 50s, the tree of spiritual life is in full bloom as he continues to be guided by God's word and to shape his children and grandchildren in their formative years. In the 60s and beyond, he has earned the respect of all that know him. They may not agree with Grandpa, but they admire him and respect him, and he enjoys the lasting fruits of a life as a doer. And friend, at the end of your life, do you want to be Mr. Hearer or Mr. Doer? Listen to Psalm 1. It says basically the same thing. Blessed is the man who does not walk in the counsel of the wicked, nor stand in the way of sinners, nor sit in the seat of the mockers, but his delight is in the law of the Lord. And on his law he meditates day and night. He is like a tree planted by streams of water, which yields its fruit in season, and whose leaf does not wither. Whatever he does prospers. Not so the wicked. They are like the chaff that the wind blows away. Therefore the wicked will not stand in the judgment, nor sinners in the assembly of the righteous. For the Lord watches over the way of the righteous, but the way of the wicked will perish. And what I want for us today is the blessing in this life and in the life to come. And that comes as we hear God's word, we apply it to our life, but ultimately we obey. We obey. Pray that that would be true for us as a church family in my life. Think of all the heartache that could be avoided by a commitment today to be Mr. Doer. I pray that happens. Heavenly Father, we are mindful of our weakness. We're mindful of our ability to just be self-righteous about things and to think that this is a good message for somebody else. But today, Lord, I pray that there would be none of that, that we would allow it to be a mirror for our own hearts and our own lives. Father, I pray for the person here, undoubtedly here today, whose life is diametrically opposed to what your word, what he knows your word is calling him or her to. And Lord, I pray that you would give him faith and a belief that your way is best, that your way is right, that he would want to obey, that he would trust and obey. And I pray this, Lord, for his good, both here and in eternity. And Lord, I ask that we would be a church not known for hearing God's word, but for doing it. And in that way, that we would glorify you. May you receive the glory, we ask in Jesus' name. Amen.
1: Amen. 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If you missed part one of this message, you can replay it online at thejourney.fm. Here at The Journey, we believe that a life well-lived is a life rooted in God's Word. And right now, Pastor Steve is taking us straight to the heart of that conviction in our series through the book of James. Every day, this program goes out to men and women across the country, and it's only possible because of listeners like you who choose to invest in it. Would you be one of them? There's something powerful about consistent, faithful giving, and a monthly gift to The Journey is a tangible way to live out exactly what James calls us to. An active, persevering faith that bears fruit in the world. That's giving that builds up the body of Christ, one month at a time. 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And we'd love to thank you with a copy of Nearing Home by Billy Graham. 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Again, that's thejourney.fm. Well, I'm Tim Svoboda. Join us tomorrow when Pastor Steve shares another lesson from our James series. Hear a message titled, What Real Religion Looks Like. Thursday on The Journey with Steve DeWitt. The Bible teaching of Steve DeWitt is brought to you by The Journey.
2: We love our pets, but sometimes I think we've learned it's not good to feed the stray dog. Okay, just hold on. I'm saying that because when you do, it keeps coming back. Feed it once, you'll probably see it again. Feed it long enough, it eventually starts living in your yard. Temptation works the same way. The thoughts you entertain grow stronger. The habits you excuse become a little harder to break. The compromise you feed eventually It begins to control you and me. Galatians 6:7 says, a man reaps what he sows. That goes for a woman, boy, or girl. Every day we're feeding something, our faith or our flesh, our purpose or our impulses. Let's be careful what we nurture, because what you feed grows. Starve temptation and feed your faith. That's why I say, don't feed the stray dog. It might just keep coming back.
3: What do you think young couples or singles think about marriage when they listen to us?
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5: Oh, that they're scared to death. They never want to do it because we keep saying it's so hard. We're so honest about our struggles. I've heard them say, is there anything good about marriage? Because all you guys talk about are your struggles.
3: And it's common to have struggles, but let us say this.
5: Marriage awesome.
3: Is great.
5: It's wonderful. It's beautiful. It's one of the greatest things, if not the greatest thing in my life.
3: And it's one of the greatest things God has created. Because I love being with you. You are my best friend. We laugh. We play. We've raised kids together. And in the long run, there's nothing better. And it takes work to make it great.
5: And the hard stuff makes it even better.
3: It does. So don't be afraid to jump in with the right person God has brought into your life.
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